0: Welcome to Ideas. I'm Nala Ayed.
1: By late tonight, more than 100 bodies have been recovered from the scene of the Air India crash off the coast of Ireland. Rescue workers reported widespread wreckage, but no sign of survivors.
0: The first few days are a bit of a blur. It's kind of like the TV's on with the news, and at some point within the first day or so, you hear that there's a crash, and then you start seeing photos of the debris, and our home starts filling up with

0: book.
1: New busloads of relatives are said to have traveled to the Irish coast simply to look out at the ocean where their loved ones died. Three bodies have now been identified. One's been released and taken home.
0: You got this such heavy such.
2: All I remember doing is making and serving lots and lots of tea and watching my parents like falling apart in front of my eyes.
3: Search for bodies resumed, with the helicopters using winches when they have to pluck the victims from the sea. More wreckage was picked up overnight, but the vital voice recorder has not yet been located.
2: My father kept repeating, he kept saying that I beg God for this child, and now he's been taken away.
4: A spokesman for the airline says it appears that all aboard are dead. More than 100 bodies have been recovered. British aviation experts say the failure of the pilot to send a distress signal strongly suggests that a mid-air bomb blast caused the plane to plummet.

0: my brother was had just won a diving medal. And my mom kept saying for the first couple of days, oh, maybe he survived because he knows how to dive. Like, maybe he's alive. And I kept thinking, oh, is that even a possibility? That just seems so far-fetched, given what we're seeing.
1: Many family members and friends of victims have gathered here to remember loved ones who died on that fateful Air India flight, Flight 182, a shocking tragedy that they will remember as the worst day of their lives. 40 years later, this is a special ceremony.

0: Sujata Berry lost her 16-year-old brother, Sharad, in the early morning hours of June 23, 1985. He was a passenger on Air India Flight 182. The plane had departed from Montreal and was heading to Delhi via London. It was cruising at 31,000 feet, just off the coast of Ireland, when a bomb packed in a suitcase exploded, plunging the aircraft into the frigid Atlantic.
1: It's kind of like you're trying to hold on to these fragments of your life and understanding your life is never going to be the same again.
0: All 329 people aboard were killed, including 268 Canadians. It was and remains the worst terrorist attack in Canadian history.
1: It took me a long time to create an image of a life that would bring me happiness.
0: 4 decades later, the grief remains inescapable.
2: The grief is always going to be there. I know that now. It's not going away. Like, this idea that the grief will dissipate over time and just disappear is a lie. The stuff you feel deeply, you will always remember, no matter what. So I think I wish I could be less furious about it. I wish I could be less frustrated, because that makes it harder to grieve the way I would like to grieve. I would like to grieve by remembering him appropriately, the way we had, the fun times we had. You know, yes, it was a short life. Yes, it ended tragically and in an untimely way. But I wish I could just take the day off today and not show up at a memorial service. I wish I was just given the grace to do that. But no, I cannot, because if I did, I'm being complicit in the violence by not speaking out. I think that's the choice I made.
1: I was the last to see Sharad. I dropped him at the airport. He was flying to India to join my sister on vacation. I remember a sense of foreboding as I kissed him goodbye, but I couldn't quite understand why. I cried all the way home. He was killed a few hours later. Days later, I flew to India to be with my sister Sudha. My parents went to Ireland to identify any remains that may belong to us, any tangible proof that Sharad was really gone. There was none. The sea had swallowed him forever. My parents returned empty-handed to Mumbai, hollow-eyed, a shell of their former selves. They never went back to being the vital, happy, and optimistic people who had embraced change and made such a happy and stable life for us kids. Our family broke that day, and we couldn't figure out how to put it back together.

0: For decades, Sujata has been wrestling with her grief over the death of her brother and the collapse of her family, trying to make her way from the intense pain that froze her in time to a life she could live. We're calling this episode, All That Remains.
1: I mean, I remember the day he was born. It was in the monsoons. And my dad came to collect us so we could go take a look at him. And I remember the hospital was in the city. So we drove for about 20 minutes through pouring rain. And then we were taken up to the nursery. And my brother was behind a pane of glass. And we could just see his hairy little head because he came with a lot of hair. And, you know, we just sat there completely gobsmacked that this little thing was coming home with us. And right from the get-go, he became kind of the focus of our family because he was funny and charming and we all doted on him. I think for me, I don't remember being a baby, you know? I don't remember being the youngest. I always remember being in the middle between an older sister and a younger brother who was my pal. He was my sidekick in all things.

0: We came to Canada in 1980. Papa was already 50, but he chose to move across the world so that we could have a better future, better opportunities. When I turned 50, I remember thinking, good God, what possessed Papa to make a decision like that? Making such a bold move at that stage of life seems astonishing to me. My older sister Sula got an after-school job. My little brother Sharad and I became Latchkey kids. We'd make chutney and cheese sandwiches and, you know, open up a bag of chips and sit down and watch after-school specials and get caught up on all the shows that the kids our age already knew. So, you know, MASH and $6 Million Man, Bionic Woman, and what was the show with the two hillbillies in a car? Dukes of Hazzard. We had a lot of time to bond. And, you know, we were both sporty, so summers were spent by the condo pool, hanging out, riding our bikes. You know, we just had a lot of loose time together. Now, 40 years later, all that's left is me and Sudha. We were young adults when Sharad was killed. His death has been the force that shaped our lives. We never recovered Sharad's body, so we couldn't have a traditional cremation. But we wanted to follow the Hindu rituals for the dead, so we performed what is called a havan, a service where we provided offerings to a fire and asked for blessings for Sharad's soul. Then Papa announced we'd be going to Haridwar, a holy site of pilgrimage on the banks of the Ganges River. My memory of that trip is different from my sister's, but we both remember how we felt. I remember being super annoyed by this whole expedition to Haridwar. I mean, as an adult, I have different feelings about it, but at the time, I remember being quite petulant about it. What do you remember about that?
1: I think I just accepted it because I guess I understood more of the traditions and the reason for it. 3 years between us makes a difference. What I remember is just all of the arrangements that had to be made, the travel arrangements and the tickets and who's going to get it and who is going to come to collect the money and how are we going to get there and who's going to arrange the car rental. And it was all very frenzied. So we flew to Delhi.
0: No,
1: we took the train.
0: We took the Rajdhani to Delhi. Then we were met with a taxi. And
1: I remember late at night, we arrived at Bade Mamaji's house.
0: No, we didn't stop.
1: No, we arrived late at night at their house and the entire extended family was sitting in lawn chairs in the night outside waiting for us. Mm. And we met them. And again, there was the kind of, you know, kind of condolence meeting. And then from there, we took the car to Haridwar.
0: Right.
1: Yeah. So that trip was, there were some comic elements.
0: Astonishingly. I think it's the first time we laughed after the event.
1: Yeah. So it was also the first time we were alone as a family because we were just surrounded by, you know, lots of well-meaning people, but people you had to behave a certain way with. So this was the first time we could really just be ourselves. And the guy who was driving, his kind of MO was just to blare the horn continuously, whether there was an obstruction or not. So he just like, literally, his right hand was down the whole time, you know, and didn't matter whether there was a truck or a person or a cow or, you know, nobody. He was just on that thing continuously. And, you know, I think Papa tried to tell him to cool it and he just couldn't. That was his way he drove. And so the whole trip, we were just like with our hands up on our ears, just trying to like, when are we going to get there, you know? And then we stopped for a meal at a roadside dhaba. And so this little kid must have been like about 10 years old, was working the oven, the clay oven. And, you know, we arrive and we're not his typical customers. And so he kind of started putting on the show. You know, he would get like the rotis and then, you know, first he was just putting them in the oven and then he started flipping them in the air and then he would like flip two in the air and, you know, and it was like a little circus thing. So that was our kind of like comic relief on the way to Haridwar.
0: Yeah, I remember that. And it also felt, it's weird. I felt a little guilty about laughing.
1: Yeah, but it was kind of unstoppable.
0: Yeah.
1: And then once we got there, I just remember the filth everywhere. And that part, you know, that sacred area where you can't even wear shoes and you have to go by the guts. And it was just so awful. And I'm squeamish with dirt at the best of times. And I had to take my shoes off and I felt so terrible. I can't describe it. It was just awful. I could feel like the squelchy mud. And
0: I remember asking Papa, how does this work again? Like, how are we going to find the right person?
1: And he said, we will.
0: We eventually found the right priest with the right scrolls that contained our family tree going back generations. Papa wanted to add Shard's name.
1: And I remember Papa saying to the priest, you know, it's now the end of our line because his brother didn't have children and his sisters had male children, but they wouldn't carry the Barry name. So Shard was the only kind of Barry descendant. So with his death, basically the line ends. So he said, you know, you're not going to have anybody else coming. You're not going to have anybody adding to this. Why don't you just give it to us? And they refuse. I mean, they always do. So they're there somewhere in Haridwar.
2: I'm in the pretty village of Ahaista on the southern shore of the Sheepshead Peninsula. It's a glorious spot. And here, there's a powerful memorial to a disaster that happened in June 1985 when terrorists blew up an Air India flight.
0: Around the second anniversary of Shard's death, I was really struggling. The whole family was. Canada's response or lack of response to the bombing added to our despair. The Irish, on the other hand, embraced us. Ireland unveiled a memorial to Air India Flight 182 a year after the crash. The site was the village of Ahaista, chosen because it was the closest land point to where our family

0: eventually we stopped at kind of like a five-house little village main street, and my sister went to make reservations for our B&B that night. I was sitting in the driver's seat. Mom was in the back. My dad decided to stretch his legs. So he, you know, was walking along this little five-shop main street. And he sees a woman. There's nobody around. He sees this woman crossing the street. And he looks at her, and she's carrying flowers wrapped in a newspaper. So my dad catches up with her, and he says, excuse me, but we were wondering where we could buy some flowers. And she looks at my dad, and she says, oh, I just cut these from my garden. I was just about to take them to the church. But why don't you take them? Because they'll be just as well used where you're going. Because everyone knew that if you were in the vicinity and you were brown, you were more than likely to be going to the crash site for the memorial. And I just thought, that is the kindest public acknowledgement of what has happened to us. They've embraced the Air India tragedy in a way that Canada never really has, and I'm not sure if they ever will.
1: I've been studying grieving from the perspective of the brain, and over time I've thought, having to match up a world where we believe our loved one should be and the present reality where they have died, you could almost think of grieving as a form of learning.
0: Mary Frances O'Connor is an associate professor of psychology at the University of Arizona. She wrote a book called The Grieving Brain: The Surprising Science of How We Learn from Love and Loss. The audio is from a TEDx talk she gave at the University of Arizona.
1: So the question that has plagued me for much of my career is, why does grieving take so long? Why is it so hard to understand that this person is really gone and what that means for our life?
0: One of the hallmarks of this new existence in the early years of living with grief was the dissonance between my rational and my emotional senses. I knew and accepted that my brother was not coming back. But for years after his death, I felt like he may walk into the room to join me at any moment. It's like he was present, but just outside my peripheral vision. I always assumed that this dissonance was a response to never having seen my brother's body, a visual, tangible evidence of his death. I thought I was losing my mind. It turns out it was actually my brain.
1: Well, the brain is fascinating. We can actually listen to two streams of information at the same time, even when they can't both be true. I call this the gone but also everlasting theory. On the one hand, the brain has a memory system. It's got the hippocampus, and we may have a memory of being at the bedside when a loved one dies, or getting that awful phone call in the middle of the night, or being at a memorial or a funeral. We know the reality of what has happened. But we also have attachment neurobiology. And when we form a bond with someone, it comes with a deep belief, the belief that I will always be there for you, and you will always be there for me. And that is not something that goes away when someone dies.
0: Mary Frances O'Connor says, our brain

Humans have to resolve dueling forces. We know our loved one is gone, but that same brain has created an everlasting bond. I wasn't going nuts. It makes sense that I couldn't shake the feeling that Shard was about to walk into the room, and we'd pick up where we left off. Chutney and cheese sandwiches and $6 million

That's the CBC's Sujata Berry. You're listening to All That Remains, a documentary about everlasting love and loss and the grief that binds them. This is Ideas. I'm Nala Ayed.

Grief is an ache, a longing that prowls the mind and heart. The thinking side of us knows the dead don't return, yet the yearning for that return is relentless. We cultivate new habits and routines to keep the longing at bay, but they're suddenly upended when, in the quiet moments, grief emerges like a ship through the fog. The British writer and scholar C.S. Lewis wrote about his own grief after the death of his wife, both the rational and emotional parts of it. In A Grief Observed, Lewis, who was a Christian, asked big questions of his faith and remarked on the never-ending cycle of pain. He wrote, "For in grief, nothing stays put. One keeps on emerging from a phase, but it always recurs, round and round. Everything repeats. Am I going in circles, or dare I hope I am on a spiral? But if a spiral, am I going up or down it? How often will it be for always? How often will the vast emptiness astonish me like a complete novelty and make me say, I never realized my loss till this moment. The same leg is cut off time after time.

I think it was about almost 20 years in. So by then I'd graduated. I've got my journalism job. I was doing okay. And then I was having this weird health issue where I was having really low energy. I was unable to get up easily. And I was always an early riser. I count as one of those crazy people that bounces out of bed in the morning at 6 without an alarm. And I was just struggling. And this was probably about 2 years after I finally moved out of my parents' place. That would have been in my mid-30s. And that was hard. It was hard to leave them. But I knew I had to do it for myself. And I think I imagined that when I left this home of sadness, that was also a place of great love for me, that it would mean I was going to be okay. But I think it led to me feeling very adrift. And so when I started having these health issues, I didn't connect the dots. And I went to the doctor and I got all these blood tests and they all came back normal. And on my third visit, the doctor, who was just about to go on her maternity leave, said to me, "Well, I think you should just consider that you might be depressed." And I said to her, "Well, isn't everyone?" And she just looked at me kind of nonplussed and then sent me packing. And I was just like, I was walking back to the office after my appointment and I was like, what the hell do I do with this? Like, okay, even if I am depressed, what does one do if you're depressed? Like, I don't know what this means. And I was really, really lucky that I had a colleague who is a good friend of mine who had seen me going to these various medical appointments and asked me when I returned, what did the doctor say? And I told this colleague of mine what the doctor said. And she came back with a phone number for a therapist and said, drop everything and make this call now. And she kind of stood by my desk while I did it. And I made my first appointment. And that's how I finally started unpacking all this hurt and grief that had been really shaping my life unconsciously and allowed me to make some intentional choices about the life I wanted to create for myself, which I didn't realize was an option for me.

0: The experience of grief is such a personal experience that it's hard to imagine that from the brain's perspective, it is seen as any other form of emotional trauma, such that there really isn't any specific area of the brain that it deals with grief. Instead, our brain has a survival instinct that when trauma is experienced, it's experienced as a threat, literally a threat to our survival, which is really kind of astounding to think of it. From that standpoint, we are evolutionarily hardwired to respond to threats to our survival. So it's one of the reasons why when we're having the very personal experience of profound grief, that at times we feel like our life is literally threatened or our life is ending in some way and that we can't go on, because that's the signals we're getting from our brain. I'm Lisa Shulman. I'm a professor of neurology at the University of Maryland School of Medicine. I wrote the book Before and After Loss, A Neurologist's Perspective on Loss, Grief, and Our Brain.
1: Often when people are grieving, they seem to experience a second loss as they start losing some of the memories of whatever they're grieving, whether it's the person, how the person smelled, or the way they laugh. What is happening in these memory lapses?
0: Well, again, you know, it's a clever survival mechanism. You know, when people experience inability to remember disturbing memories, it's actually a rather clever brain adaptation. The brain perceives that we're not ready to experience the full level of the loss, and literally suppresses a lot of disturbing memories and emotions. And then we need to do very active, proactive work in order to surface those memories again, because that's really the engine for healing and especially for post-traumatic growth.
1: Professor Shulman says these daily reminders and our emotional responses to them in a way weaponize the brain against us. The repetition of these reminders and feelings strengthens the amygdala, the brain's fear center. That strengthening then weakens the connection to cognitive centers.
0: You know, one of the things that happens when we experience grief is that the stress response goes from being a short-term acute response to a chronic stress response. In other words, a lot of the stress reactions in our normal routine life are things that pass over and are resolved in a fairly reasonably short-term way. But grief, the loss of a loved one, isn't resolved that way. And so we continue in our lives to continually experience reminders, triggers, if you will, that each time again triggers this survival stress response. Over time, this results in the part of the brain that is vigilant for threat, which is the amygdala. Some people have called it like a smoke alarm. It actually causes the amygdala to be strengthened, and even larger in volume over time as it's being strengthened and its neural connections are being strengthened. Whereas the parts of the brain that are capable, the advanced brain that's capable of reasoning and judgment, and that might allow us to be calmer at times, those connections are being weakened. Over time, this results in a vicious cycle where the anxiety and the vigilance that's caused by the amygdala just keeps on increasing, and it's a very difficult cycle to escape from.
2: My name is Robert Niemeyer, and I'm a clinical psychologist who directs the Portland Institute for Loss and Transition, a global training institute for grief therapy. Prolonged grief, according to the World Health Organization and also the American Psychiatric Association, refers to a form of mourning, of grieving, of pining for a loved one, where the prominent symptom is really that of a preoccupation with that person's absence in our lives, a kind of persistent yearning for their physical presence once more. And so associated with that then could be a whole gamut of negative emotion in terms of a sense of hopelessness, of despair, acute anxiety, especially separation anxiety in connection with the one who has died. Often there's a very depressive tone to it. And so in this way, we're really talking about a persistent state in which our world grows smaller and more painful in a way that rather than, you know, experiencing some alleviation across time, may even worsen or remain almost at a fixed state.
1: I think that for me and my sister, we kind of had an unspoken pact that we were going to do whatever we could never to hurt our parents again, like whatever was within our control and sometimes stuff that wasn't in our control. And so, you know, we made choices that would make them feel safe, even though we couldn't protect them from the worst thing that they'd already experienced. The loss of my brother kind of broke my parents. I mean, their kids were their world, and this destroyed them. They were never the same people again.
2: There are a number of circumstances that can contribute to this outcome. The way in which people die, we know that, for example, violent and sudden deaths tend to be associated with higher levels of prolonged grief than do natural deaths that are we approach with anticipation, as in the course of a kind of illness that grows more grave across time. We know, too, that when the losses arrive too early in the lifespan, when we lose a young person, a child most particularly, then the grief can be especially likely to move in this more almost a fixed state direction. And there are features of us as bereaved people that also can contribute to this. If we have a sense, for example, of having invested enormously in a given relationship, maybe especially against a backdrop of having experienced other significant losses, so that this becomes a very security-enhancing bond of a unique kind in our lives, in which we have few other people who might step into a role of feeling close and supportive to us that we allow to get close, then, of course, the dependency in that relationship can also contribute to the anguish and the duration of the pain that we suffer afterward. So there are a variety of circumstances, as well as sort of internal states of being in our own history, that can lead us more into this difficult path.

0: I think when Shard died was the start of our friendship.
1: Well, also, I think that marked a time when we realized we're the only ones there for each other. And now with the loss of our parents, I think that's accentuated even more, you know.
0: But it's
1: where the last of the Mohicans.
0: I also feel like in some ways, and I don't think we've really talked about this, but I feel like we kind of made an unspoken pact because we've never really talked about it in terms of trying to do whatever was within our capacity to do, to never really cause our parents any grief or pain.
1: Yeah, I think for me, it also marked a kind of, I always felt kind of responsible for things. And I think after Shard died, I kind of felt like I couldn't rely on my parents to be kind of in charge of things anymore, that I had to be in charge. And so that meant everything, you know, in terms of how we lived and finances and arranging the, you know, if there was a breakdown of an appliance or, you know, whatever, it was everything all encompassing. And that just intensified with time. And so I think Shard's death was that inflection point where, you know, my parents went from running the family to me.
0: So how did you cope with your grief?
1: I don't think I did.
0: I don't think you did either.
1: I just suppressed it. I just dealt with the next thing I had to do, and I kept doing it. And I kept doing it really until Mom died, because there was always the next thing to do. And I had to keep doing it. But I know that. I don't think you think I know that, but I do.
0: It's good to hear you say it, though.
1: As you said, it's sort of the realization that the things that you've put at the center of your life and focus of your energy, that those people for whom you have gone through all of this stuff are no longer there. And so then you have to think about, well, does your life have any meaning without that? It's something I'm still struggling with.
0: Yeah. I think what you went through after Mom died 4 years ago, almost 4 years ago now, was something I went through sort of in the early 2000s. And so part of the therapy I went through at the time was to try and figure out how to address this immense grief we've been living through. And I think over time, my relationship with grief has changed. I think I tried doing what you did for a long time, like till the depression hit, which is you compartmentalize it and you just move forward. But as someone I recently spoke to said, it's a bit like a bump in the carpet. You're constantly tripping over it.
1: Mm-hmm.
0: And at some point you have to pick up the carpet and get rid of the bump, but you never really do. I mean, one of the trigger points for the eruptions I have around grief, like other than, you know, the fact that there was a flawed investigation, sort of a verdict that was less than satisfactory.
1: That's not apart from it. That really augmented it and still does.
0: I agree. So these were flashpoints where it became more acute, where the grief became kind of unbearable. But I found like after all those big events, like, you know, leading up to Prime Minister Harper's apology 25 years later. I find the memorial days still unpredictable when it comes to grief. Like, some years I'm raging, like ready to explode. And then some years it's like, I just want to get through it. And then some years I'm really resentful because I don't want to be at a memorial service. I want to be doing something else to remember Sharad.
1: You know, initially people would get together with the idea of having strength in numbers to ask for justice. But as time went on, it became apparent that that justice was never coming. And here, I mean, we can go through all of the missteps, the botched investigation, the loss of evidence, the failure of airport controls, the fight between CSIS and the RCMP, the lack of prosecuting people who were involved. The people who were prosecuted eventually weren't even the masterminds. The interventions of people who thought that they were delivering justice in India by, you know, taking matters in their own hands. All of this just meant that there was never, the right people were never brought to justice. And what really rankles is the fact that it's still not really even in the Canadian consciousness. People don't think of it as a Canadian tragedy. So for an immigrant community, it reinforces your otherness in a very practical way.

This year marked the 40th anniversary of the Air India bombing and of Shard's death. It was special because it was just the two of us, Sudha and me. I feel lucky that we had a few moments to pray for Shard together.

0: had been fretting for the last few years. Because, you know, people who've met me after Shard often don't know that I had a brother. And sometimes when people find out, they say, oh my God, we're so sorry. We had no idea. But I realized that I have nothing of Shard in the house, like no visible signs of him in my home.
1: You have his picture.
0: I just put up that picture. Until earlier this year, there was nothing of Shard in the house.
1: I have everything.
0: I know. And I realized part of my dilemma was, you know, how we have that last photo of Shard from the family portrait. Yeah, that was the last photo we have of him.
1: From our parents' 25th anniversary party.
0: Which is everywhere. And I didn't want that photo.
1: So that was the 1st of May. Mm-hmm. His birthday was the 7th of June. Mm-hmm. He got his driving license somewhere shortly after that. Mm-hmm. And the crash was on the 23rd of June, all in 1985.
0: Yeah. But for me, I couldn't bear to put that photo up. So it's taken me almost 40 years to decide. When I thought about why didn't I do it before, I don't think I was ready. I don't think I could bear the daily reminder. And so it took me a long time to think about, well, what photo do I want? And what would make me happy to see all the time? We have this photo of the two of us, and it was taken at the end of a night when we'd gone to attend a wedding. And we'd been running around, hopped on pop the whole evening, and, you know, I'm wearing Mary Janes, and one of the buckles is broken. We look like hooligans. And the family photographer was a friend of ours, and so he had put these flower garlands around us and told us to pose for a photo because he was going to take a photo for posterity. And there we are, standing there with my hand slightly over my brother's hand, and I'm standing a bit above him, and we're both looking like complete rascals. I just love that photo because it encapsulates our relationship. There was a protectiveness, a fun, kind of a joy in each other's company that I have failed to have with anybody else in my life, frankly. And, you know, I think that photo encapsulates the essence of the relationship I had with my brother. So I finally put up that photo earlier this year. And I have to say, it brings me great joy. Like, I don't feel sad when I see it. I feel like it's a good reminder of what we had.

And that was All That Remains from contributor Sujata Berry. This episode of Ideas was produced by Nahid Mustafa. Our web producer is Lisa Ayuso. Technical producers Danielle Duval and Emily Chiarvasio. The senior producer is Nikola Lukšić. Greg Kelly is the executive producer of Ideas. And I'm Nala Ayed.

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1: From CBC News, The World This Hour, I'm Neil Herland. Toronto police say recent shootings at synagogues and the U.S. consulate are connected. They say some young people are being paid to carry out attacks, but as Lisa Shing reports, it's not clear who's hiring them.
2: We see here, they're recurring and similar modus operandi, and that is criminals for hire.
3: Toronto Police Chief Myron Demke linking 27 Toronto area shootings, including incidents at synagogues and the U.S. consulate in March. Police say they're working with RCMP and the FBI to find out who is hiring the alleged shooters, all young, all recruited through messaging apps.
2: And in order to get paid, they're required to film their attacks.
3: Last week, Toronto Police Constable Mark Pinizzotto was shot and killed during an early morning raid on an apartment building while investigating the shootings. Three people have been arrested since, one of them still unconscious in hospital facing first-degree murder charges, a fourth person still at large. Police say the suspects are sharing the guns being used. They've seized two firearms, both of which came from the U.S. Lisa Shing, CBC News, Toronto.
1: U.S. President Donald Trump is expected to release details of his new Iran deal over the coming days, but Prime Minister Mark Carney says he's already seen it. He mentioned that during an interview tonight on the American network CNN.
4: It is a reasonable length for an agreement, which is in effect, it is a cessation of hostilities. It's a ceasefire for that 60-day period, as you know. But it sets out a series of conditions and what will happen when they are fulfilled. So I think it's well structured from our perspective.
1: Iran's top diplomat says the tentative deal to end the war with the United States would require Israel to pull out of Lebanon, a condition Israel has already rejected. The FBI says it foiled a plot targeting the UFC event at the White House. Five people are now in custody. Each is charged with at least one count of conspiracy to commit murder. Authorities say the accused planned to use explosives and guns to attack Sunday's event. Sasha Petrasek reports.
5: Sunday's UFC event brought professional mixed martial arts to the White House lawn for the first time. A glitzy event hosted by U.S. President Donald Trump and attended by more than 4,000, mostly his supporters. But, says the FBI, it also drew the ire of his detractors, including a group who planned a violent attack that evening.
6: It was a serious threat.
5: Thwarted just days before, says Secret Service Deputy Director Matt Quinn.
6: It was an active plot involving purported plan to use drones, snipers, etc.
5: Police say the plan was to hit nearby buildings with explosive drones, then when guests panicked and tried to escape, to have gunmen waiting for them. Five suspects were arrested just days before the event. The motivation is unclear. Police say they are looking for 18 more suspects as their investigation continues. Sasha Petrasek, CBC News, Washington.
1: A fast-growing wildfire that broke out in West Kelowna, British Columbia, is now being held. It started in a regional park and grew to 8 hectares, but it's not expected to expand beyond the current perimeter. Some residents were asked to leave, but no homes were lost. Ravi Parmar is the BC Forests Minister.
7: We must be ready for the chance of difficult-to-manage and aggressive wildfires. It is important that everyone continues to remain vigilant and do what they can to be fire smart and to fire smart their homes and communities.
1: BC has already had 300 wildfires this season, and more than 4,200 hectares have burned. And finally, the CBC will no longer carry NHL games.
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1: Rogers, the owner of Sportsnet, snagged the hockey rights 12 years ago, but CBC had an agreement to continue airing the games until now. And that is your World This Hour. For CBC News, I'm Neil Herland.
0: Sidal Lernato, Tashikain Napaluni, Anuringa, 1 year to me 20, Okuninga 3.
9: I'm Angeline Tedawayo sitting in for Tom Power. Welcome to Q. It's a rare type of spirit who's compelled with such singular focus that nothing could make them veer off their path. Vince Gill is a country music superstar, and he's exactly this kind of spirit. Getting booed off stage didn't faze him. Getting tempted by a big payday didn't distract him. And at 60 years old, he's taking on new challenges that terrify him. Those stories are being chronicled in a new batch of songs where we hear Vince Gill look back and continue forward with an ambitious project where he's releasing an EP a month for an entire year. Vince Gill is coming up. Plus, art historian Davida Ronovich will be here to talk about how the Canadian Heritage Minute inspired her new comedy series. All that and more is coming up on Q.

When you've had a long and storied career, it's not unusual to step back for a minute and reflect. Some actors do it by publishing a big memoir. Photographers could exhibit a retrospective, and musicians, well, maybe a big farewell tour or a deluxe re-release of some of their biggest hits. But Vince Gill is taking a different path. If you don't know Vince Gill, he is a legend in country music, a gifted storyteller, a country Hall of Famer, and multi-Grammy Award winner. And when I say multi, I mean he's won over 20 Grammy Awards. You might know him best for songs like this one.

From his hit album, I Still Believe in You, that is Vince Gill with Don't Let Our Love Start Slipping Away. So at this point in his career, Vince Gill has really done it all. And now he's ready to look back. His new project is called 50 Years From Home. And the plan is that Vince Gill will release a new EP full of new songs every month for a year. So far, he's released 8 EPs. And the whole thing touches on some pretty key moments in Vince Gill's life and career. Take this one.

0: Diner Bar, which is a real place in Nashville. Tom started their conversation by asking him about it. Take a listen.
1: Brown's Diner Bar, I've seen that in Nashville before. I think I've been past it. I've never been in it.
2: Yeah, it's kind of a legendary old burger joint that it's been here almost 100 years.
1: How are the burgers? I heard you used to have them all the time.
2: Well, they're pretty good. I still have one. I had one the other day. I've been going in there for over 50 years, and it's kind of a magical place. It was kind of a meeting spot for a lot of songwriters, a lot of musicians and things like that. It wouldn't be uncommon to run into John Prine in there or Don Everly or folks like that, and pretty heady bunch, and I've been going in there forever, and they still make a good hamburger.
1: That's a wild thing about Nashville. I remember hearing that John Hartford song, Nobody Eats at, what's called Line Balls Anymore? I remember hearing him tell stories about he'd be there, and like Bill Monroe would be over in the corner, and Waylon Jennings would be over in the corner, you know? That's the kind of thing can happen, you know?
2: Yeah, of course. You know, everybody has their spots and places that you like and make you feel comfortable and familiar and all that stuff. So, yeah, there's a bunch of those around here.
1: So what's going on? Like the EP, once a month for a year. Talk to me about it.
2: Well, it's a daunting amount of work, I can assure you. I spend a good bit of my spare time in the studio just trying to stay ahead of everything and get everything finished, get everything recorded and mixed and sung and backgrounds, guitar solos, all that kind of stuff. And I guess the idea of it came from just my wanting to celebrate leaving home 50 years ago. You know, I left home in the summer of 75, and I moved to Kentucky from Oklahoma and to be in a bluegrass band. And these songs kind of represent that journey, you know, 50 years of leaving home and having the courage to pull out of the driveway and wave goodbye to my mom and dad. And it was a hard thing to do, to be brave enough to try that. And it's worked out. I've had a really nice life and a really fine career and done a lot of wonderful things that I never thought I would have gotten to do, and I have no regrets.
1: Well, I want to tell that story through a couple of songs. Let's start with the one from one of the new records. Take a listen to this.

0: playing my guitar.
1: So that's Vince Gill and Made Me. I feel like that song there might be what you were talking about just then.
2: It exactly was, you know, and it, the beauty of it all is it's true to an extent.
1: tell me what that song's about.
2: Well, it's just been about, it's about the, once I mentioned it earlier, the courage to take a job and go try to play music for a living at 18 years old is daunting. It took a lot of courage out of me. But in my heart, I think I felt like the worst thing that could happen is it doesn't work out and you can go home.
1: Yeah.
2: You know, I could always go home. And it was a lean stretch of life, man. I moved to Louisville, Kentucky from Oklahoma City where I grew up, and I found a place to live. This guy let musicians rent rooms in his house, and I had a little room in the attic of this house in Louisville, and my rent was only $15 a month. And I thought, well, I make enough of my gig, a couple hundred bucks a week, that I think I'll be all right, and I can eat, and I can pay the rent. And it's kind of been the goal from day one, is just stay ahead of the man, you know, that you owe money to or what have you. And I've been able to pay the rent the whole stretch.
1: I want to go back to Oklahoma before you go to Louisville. Just take a listen to this.

0: That boy's singing through his nose.
1: Can you tell us what we're listening to there?
0: That is the first record I ever made. I was in a local band in Oklahoma City called Mountain Smoke, and we pooled our money together and went and made a record, and we played a bunch of bluegrass festivals and things back in Oklahoma, and that song was the very first song I ever heard me sing on the radio when I was driving in my pickup truck through Oklahoma City one day. That song came on. I'm playing banjo on that song.
1: Oh, you're playing banjo? Lead. I thought you were playing dobro. Uh-huh. You're playing banjo.
0: I probably played both.
1: Yeah.
0: And it was the greatest thrill. I can't even describe what that felt like, getting to hear yourself play and sing on the radio. And I had a CB radio at the time, and I got on there and I started, so you're not going to believe it. They're playing our song on this radio station, you know, and these truckers were coming back and saying, you sound pretty good, kid, stick with it, you know? And what I remember most, about hearing myself for the first time is the hope that it instilled in me. You know, it was the first thing I ever tried to do. And lo and behold, somebody played it, you know, on a radio station. And so it gave me this hope that has never wavered, you know, from that day forward. Every time I do something, record with somebody or on my own or somebody else's record, and I would hope that it would work, you know, and hope that somebody would find it, somebody would respond to it. And so 52 years later now, I'm still get as excited hearing myself on the radio today as I ever did back when I was 17 years old.
1: I heard a great story I thought you might tell about that band, Mountain Smoke. You were in high school when you first joined that band. You guys went into Oklahoma City and you had an opening gig that you sort of weren't expecting.
0: Yeah, I've told this story my whole life, but
1: I love it.
0: We got a call in the middle of the day and said, hey, we need somebody down here to open a show. Do you guys think you could come down and open the show? And we said, yeah, sure. So we put a band together of whoever we could find that was available. And we went down there to the Civic Center in Oklahoma City and drove by the marquee, and it said appearing tonight, Kiss. I went, well, that's got to be a mistake. You know, maybe they got us playing in the basement for a Shriners convention or something. No, we lo and behold, we sadly had to go out there and try to open. We were a popular local band, you know, and we went out there and they're all made up and ready to rock and ready to go at it, you know. And we come out there with our banjos and fiddles, and they hated us. They booed us off stage, you know. And
1: really, they booed? They booed?
0: Oh, my God. They booed, they screamed, they threw stuff at us. It was hysterical. And the more they did it, the more I loved it. Just having that many people pissed off at me was hysterical. And we finished the first song, and they're booing. I go, thank y'all. We appreciate that. You like that one? Wait till you hear this next one we got picked up for you. And I was messing with them, and, you know. And finally, it got a little bit too dangerous, and we had to leave the stage after a couple of songs.
1: Really?
0: Uh-huh. And then in the next morning, they did a review of the show, and they were talking about Kiss, and they played and whatnot. Said, but the weirdest part of the night was local band Mountain Smoke opening for this band. I don't understand who thought that was a good idea. And they were sadly booed off stage after a couple of songs. And group member Vince Gill showed his part of his anatomy the crowd could kiss in their bold letters. And I still have that review somewhere. And it was priceless. I ran into those guys years later, and I met Paul Stanley. We were on the same record company when I was playing with Pure Prairie League. And he couldn't have, I asked him, I said, do you remember a gig in Oklahoma where a bluegrass band tried to open for you? And he goes, yeah, they almost burned the place down. I go, I was in that band. And we had a big laugh. And then Gene was not quite as nice about it all. He wasn't as friendly and all that. But it was hysterical. I love that that happened. I went, well, how much worse could it get? You know?
1: I won't nerd out about bluegrass too much, maybe a little bit as the interview goes on, but let me ask you a little bit about that courage point you were mentioning. You know, you were a kid, you know, playing in bands. Sure, you had a pretty successful local band, and then, you know, you go to Louisville and you go to Nashville. You're in California for a while. You're playing with Byron Berline. You're doing like a lot of pretty amazing gigs. When you talk about the courage you had back then, like, what do you think it was? What convinced you to go on that road? What convinced you to leave home? It wasn't an easy thing to do.
0: Well, I don't know that I would say it was arrogance or cockiness or anything, but my ears in this whole stretch of life that I've been through, last 52 years of doing this for a living, they've never lied to me. My ears told me I was okay. at doing what I was doing, and that I could hang with just about anybody. And that gave me confidence. And once again, when somebody paid me to come play in a beer joint when I was 15, I knew what I wanted to do.
2: Yeah.
0: You know, and I didn't have to go to college. I didn't have to mess with any of that. And away I went.
1: But if it was just about getting paid, you wouldn't have made the call. Like, the story I heard about you is that you were trying to make it in, or just trying to get better or something as a songwriter in Nashville. And if it was just about, hey, I'm just happy to get up and paid and pay my bills playing music. I heard a story that Mark Knopfler from Dire Straits, he offered you to be in Dire Straits or tour mm-hmm. with Dire Straits at a time when that was a pretty big gig to get.
0: Yeah, it was.
1: That
0: goes back to the late 80s. I had been making records. I'd made 3 albums on my own starting in 83. And I always jokingly say, yeah, I was making records back then, but I couldn't prove it because nobody had them, which was true. And he came and heard me play and knew about me a little bit and called and said, hey, I wonder if you'd be interested in being in the band and coming on this world tour. And you know, I was struggling to pay for my house in those days. It was lean. And I had, like I said, I made 3 records on my own, and my ears told me I could sing with all the rest of the cats, and maybe just the right song hadn't come along. And for whatever reason, I just told him, I said, dude, I can't bail on what I've tried to accomplish. And my ears tell me I'm good enough, and I think I have something to offer country music, and I can't quit. I wouldn't say I was admitting failure if I took that gig, but it might have undone all the years I'd tried in some way, shape, or form. I don't know.
1: Yeah, but it's a risk, so, you know? It's a risk that means, like, I won't be able to make my money playing. Like, I won't be able to, you know?
0: And not taking the sure thing.
1: Yeah.
0: You know, that's a lot of times people always want to chase the money and chase the sure thing and have a, you know, I remember Keb Mo said that to me one time. Somebody asked him, said, when did you finally really get it going? He goes, when I didn't have a backup plan. And so I did the same thing. I said, if I don't bet on me, I can't expect anybody else to either. And so I took the leap of faith and said, I think I have something to offer country music. And I turned it down, and it would have been a great windfall for me financially, but I couldn't bail on what I'd tried to accomplish. And lo and behold, not long after that, I had a song called When I Call Your Name that came out in 89 or 90, and it blew up and was one of those career records that sold a couple million records and won awards and Song of the Year and things like that. And it was like, it was the key that unlocked the next bunch of years of success.
1: I might add to that it was in your own voice then too, and then you were able to sing with your own voice as opposed to, you know, and no disrespect to people who do it at all, but you know being in a band and playing guitar in a band or playing bass in a band, you were able to get your own thoughts and you're able to work on your writing. It brings me to one of the songs on the EPs I wanted to ask you about. Just take a listen to this.

0: Vince Gill and I'm Selling All My Memories. Can you talk to me about that song?
1: Yeah, it was a fun song to write. I wrote that with Ernest, who is a young artist that's really blowing up and writes great songs. He's a great singer. And also Jake Worthington, who is another kind of a throwback to maybe the George Jones era of singers. He's a really traditional country singer, and he's quite great, you know. And we just sat down and wrote that song. You know, I think I had the title in my back pocket, and they all liked it, and away we went and wrote a pretty sweet song.
0: You said about your songwriting in an interview I read one time that you like taking people somewhere with your songs, that when you write a song, you want them to be able to see the images. What do you mean by that?
1: Well, I want them to find a way into that song. You know, I don't know if movies are like that. They are for me. I'll watch a movie and go, okay, what part would I be in that movie if I was in that movie? And I do the same thing with songs. I hear a song and go, where do I find myself in that song? And oftentimes I think great songs hook you and lure you in with the first line of the song. You know, like the great George Jones classic, he said, I love you till I die. And you hear that and you just go, oh, hell, what's happening? What is going on? I want to hear the rest of this story. And if you can catch somebody and hook them right off the bat, man, you know, hello, darkness, my old friend.
0: Yeah.
1: You know, there's so many great opening lines. Yesterday, all my troubles seem so
0: together again.
1: Yeah, together again.
0: Yeah.
1: You know, it's like right off the bat, you're in.
0: Yeah.
1: You know, and you want to go, okay, what's next? I want to hear what's next. And if you can get that, you know, a lot of songwriters will say you can, a lot of great songs get separated by the second verse. If the second verse isn't as good as the first verse, the song doesn't stand a chance. But once again, you're weaving a story and you want people to connect to it and find their way into it, find themselves in it somehow, some way.
0: My guest today is Vince Gill. His new project is called 50 Years From Home. It's a year-long series of EPs released every month. I want to talk to you. Well, actually, before I get to the Eagles thing, I read this quote when I was doing research for this that you said Canada accepted you long before the U.S. did. Canadian show. What does that mean?
1: Well, that's the place that responded to me first. You know, it was a hard struggle for me to get radio to play my records when I first got started in 83, but Canada was always open-armed and come on up, and I toured with a bunch of different people up there opening shows and did my own shows up there and TV shows and Tommy Hunter show.
0: Oh, you did the Tommy Hunter show?
1: Oh, yeah. Yeah, I think every hillbilly singer did it once, you know, and I was no exception. I did it a couple times. And but, yeah, just once again, sometimes people aren't, you know, all about the hype and all about the press and all about the stuff where here, sometimes in the States, you kind of have to glom on to what everybody else is all about. And same thing it was similar in Europe. You know, they were more open and welcoming of me because, you know, a lot of times people think the biggest star that's here should be the biggest star that's in Canada or the biggest star that's in Europe or the biggest star in other countries. And the other countries just go, no, we just like what we like.
0: Yeah.
1: We're not in the realm of all the hype of it and the knowledge of who the biggest stars are in our country. You know, they're just a little more open-minded maybe and they like what they like. And that was always comforting to me that I knew I had a place that I was accepted.
0: Well, I'm glad we were nice to you.
1: Yeah, very much so.
0: Okay. Can I ask you about the Eagles thing?
1: Sure.
0: So for people who don't know, you spent the last few years singing with the Eagles, singing with Eagles after the death of their singer, one of their singers, Glenn Frey.
1: Yep.
0: The question I've always wondered about this is about like day one. Like this is a band, like you grew up in Oklahoma listening to Joe Walsh. You yep.

was daunting, you know, and I had a brief run in with Don, nothing major, but just, you know, and I knew I was in for a good test, you know, and I think that what the best compliment I've gotten from Don, in all these, this is my 10th year to tour with them, is, somebody asked him in an interview early on when I first started playing with him. They said, why did you get the country guy to be in your band? And he smiled. He said, because he knows how to be in a band. And that was high praise. And when we were doing the first gig, our first, now mind you, our first gig is at Dodger Stadium, baseball stadium, where the LA Dodgers play. That's where the band started. And Glenn has passed. And here's this, you know, hillbilly singer kid coming in to sing Glenn's songs, you know, along with his son Deacon. And I could feel the apprehension of those people in the crowd. And we were doing, I remember we were doing sound check for the first gig. And I was singing an old song of mine called Whenever You Come Around at sound check, just me and a guitar testing my mic out and checking out the sound of the monitors and all that. And he came over to me and he goes, what is that song? And I go, it's a song of mine that was a hit some years back. And he goes, man, can we work it up and do it tonight? And I said, well, Don, I said, with all due respect, I said, I'd rather not. And he said, why? I said, look, I said, what I'm getting ready to do isn't going to be easy, you know, and what I don't want to do is give these people one more reason to not like me and have them sit out there saying, I didn't come here to hear Vince Gill songs. I came here to hear Eagles songs. I said, so if you don't mind, I'd rather not do any of my songs and just let me do this job I'm supposed to do. And yeah, and it worked out, you know, and I think he respected that out of me. And that's why he said he knows how to be in a band. I didn't need the limelight. I didn't need the spotlight. I didn't need to be featured and no preferential treatment. And he likes that I'm normal, you know, and away we went. And it's been, I think it's been a great experience for everybody.

It's a little bit of Vince Gill with the song One More Last Chance. Before that, you heard the first part of Tom's conversation with the country music legend. They've been talking about his early days in Louisville and what it was like playing with the Eagles. In this next part of their conversation, Tom wanted to ask Vince about one of his most popular songs. It's one you might have heard at a funeral. Take a listen.

0: from his 1994 album, When Love Finds You. That's Vince Gill with Go Rest High on That Mountain. Tom asked Vince about how that record came to be.
1: For people who don't know the story, you wrote that song partly after the death of another actual bluegrass player turned country star, Keith Whitley, like yourself. And then you finished it, my understanding is, after the passing of your brother.
0: Mm-hmm.
1: I have watched you sing that song.

0: a lot, man. Like, I've seen that song get sung at Memorial Day celebrations and at funerals. I've seen you, I saw you singing at George Jones's funeral.
1: Tried to.
0: You know, could you have known that?
1: No. You know, the beauty of that song is, you know, there is a reference to Keith in the first verse of that song, which is, you were no stranger to the rain. You weren't afraid to face the devil. You were no stranger to the rain. That was a hit song of Keith's before his passing. And we knew each other in the bluegrass days. And and then I'd kind of written a little bit of that first verse. And then I said, I don't feel comfortable about finishing this song. So I put it away. And 4 years later, my brother died. And I thought I had a really neat idea for the start of a song. So I finally finished it. But the bulk of it, you know, was really written around the loss of my brother, my big brother. And after I'd written it, I worked with a guy named Tony Brown, who produced most of my records. He heard that song and he said, you have to record that song. I said, I'm not sure I want to. I said, that's a song about my grief and me losing my brother. And I'm not sure, he said, no, you have to. And he made me record that song. And I'm so grateful that he did. And, you know, who's singing on that song is Patti Loveless, singing the high part, and Ricky Skaggs singing the low part. You know, I was in a band with Ricky when I was a teenager.
0: Boone Creek.
1: And then Patti and I sang on her first hit records that she ever made. And I was a longtime collaborator with her. So those two voices are as special as anything on that record. And Stuart Duncan is a great fiddle player, played the fiddle solo on this record. And I met him when I was 19, moving out to California. And we were, you know, great friends out there and stayed friends. He lives here in Nashville now. And as it came out, you know, it was interesting to see people respond like they did to that song. And to me, it's a much deeper, much more broad meaning song because of what people use it for. You know, when they're really struggling, they lose somebody. It's kind of become a modern day an Amazing Grace, you know, and it gets used at funerals all the time, whether I'm singing or somebody else is. And it really, it's bigger than a hit song because the reason people use it, it's deeper.
0: Is there one ask of you to sing that song that stands out to you? Like, is there one?
1: Well, singing it at George Jones's funeral was the most memorable in that I fell apart. You know, not every time do I fall apart when I sing the song. I'll just go somewhere else where I know I can get through it. And
0: I bet it's hard to get through. Yeah.
1: Yeah. I mean, people don't understand, every time I sing it, I have to go back to the moment on the bus before a show where my best friend Benny told me that my brother died. You know, every time I sing it, I have to go there. And it's hard. You know, it's brutal. But, you know, like I said, if I check out and I just kind of go somewhere else and I can find my way through it. Every now and then I'll lose it, and I don't mind losing it in front of people. And the cool thing about, the sweet thing about George Jones's memorial and losing it there is what it kind of did for everybody. Everybody, you know, for the whole performance, everybody was okay and pretty stoic and all that. And me falling apart gave the whole room the opportunity to fall apart.
0: Yeah, the permission to fall apart.
1: Yeah. You know? Yeah. And what it was that really took me down and made me lose it was the sound of Patti's voice. You know, it was not so much me singing the song at a memorial, because I'd done that hundreds of times. But when I heard her voice, I hadn't heard it in quite a while. And man, just the sound of it took me out, you know. And I struggled for a long, long time to ever get it back together to where I could finish the song. But it was a beautiful emotional moment for an entire room of people that loved George Jones.
0: If you could go back and talk to that 18-year-old who left Oklahoma and hit the road and took that risk, what would you say to him?
1: I say, man, have as much fun as you can, because you can't control it, you know? You can't control what's going to happen. And I don't think I'd do anything different, you know? I think I would make the majority of the same decisions. Even the mistakes I made, I learned something from them. So if you're willing to own your own mess, you know, you can learn a lot from screwing something up, and I screwed up plenty, you know? Nobody's immune from messing stuff up, and I did my share. And I don't know that I'd go back and not do those things, because I think the lessons that I got from those mistakes was worth more than not ever making the mistakes.
0: Vince, I'm a big fan, and thanks for coming on today and talking to us.
1: All right, my pleasure. Thanks for your time.

a bit more of Go Rest High on That Mountain. Before that, you heard Tan's conversation with country music legend Vince Gill. His ongoing EP series is called 50 Years From Home, and you can find that anywhere you get your music.

0: I'm Angeline Tedawayo, in for Tom Power. 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
1: What is it, Mrs. Gold?
2: Burnt toast. Dr. Penfield, I can smell burnt toast.
3: Dr. Wilder Penfield. He cured my seizures and hundreds more. They say he drew the roadmap of the human brain. We just called him the greatest Canadian alive.
0: That's a clip from a classic Canadian Heritage Minute. You know, those 60-second dramatizations of Canadian history that would, like, pop up during commercial breaks like a public service announcement? They usually featured a historical figure from the 1800s like Laura Secord or Harriet Tubman, and they became a bit of a cultural phenomenon in Canada. Over the years, there have been parodies made. People have created their own Heritage Minutes based on specific moments in Canadian history. According to the internet, the Mott's Clamato Caesar and the Rob Ford drug scandal are significant moments in Canadian heritage. Now, imagine being one of the people responsible for making the real thing. That's Davida Aronovich. From 2012 to 2021, she produced Heritage Minutes for a whole new generation of Canadians. And it's part of what inspired her new comedy series, Pioneer Girl.
4: I lit my professor's car on fire after he stole all my research.
5: Well, maybe you don't sleep with him next time. Do you have a bonnet?
4: Excuse me? No. Oh, no. No, none for me, thanks. No. I am here to find a new book idea, so they let me back into my PhD program or I'm out for good. Excuse me. Yeah, my academic probation officer said this was a research job.
5: Well, it looks like you got screwed again there, baby doll, because this is olden days times Pioneer Village, where it's always 1867, and women wear bonnets and corsets, at least till we get the vote.
0: That's a scene from Pioneer Girl. The show follows Eleanor, a feminist history PhD student who was forced to work at a pioneer village after getting kicked out of academia. Davida created and co-wrote the web series, and she stopped by the studio to chat with guest host Garvia Bailey about how working in history inspired Pioneer Girl. But they started by talking about what goes into making a Heritage Minute. Here's their conversation.
6: Welcome.
7: Hello. Thanks so much for having me.
6: I'm wondering if that very first clip, the Burnt Toast Heritage Minute, do you remember that one?
7: I sure remember that one. While I did not work on that one because it was long before my time, it is deeply ingrained in my memory and, dare I say, our collective memory, so much so that I once appeared as Burnt Toast on Halloween.
6: Stop it.
7: Yeah, people loved it.
6: Of course they did. Yeah. And the thing is, people would get it.
7: Right?
6: Like, if you're going to, you're right away, you're like, oh yeah, I know what you are. Mm-hmm. Before we talk about Pioneer Girl, I want to talk about the Heritage Minutes. Mm-hmm. What goes on behind the scenes to make sure that a Heritage Minute is correct? Because there's the hairstyles, there's the costumes.
7: Yes.
6: What goes into creating these Heritage Minutes?
7: Garvia, I've seen a mustache measured for appropriate period length. No, I cannot stop it. That is accurate. But what I would say is that's really the level of care that is brought to these stories. Since we relaunched them, and we really look to kind of open the narrative up and include a lot of new and diverse stories. Mm. But what we did to continue to keep them really rooted in the history is we always did really meticulous fact checking. And we also worked with consultants. So we would have consultants from whatever communities the story that we were telling touched and historical experts. Mm-hmm. And where possible, we also worked with the living members of a family or relatives of someone whose story we were telling. So a lot of work went into 1 minute.
6: Yeah. Can you think of one of them that felt like, well, I guess you mentioned the mustache being measured. That's a pretty good example.
7: The real gift for me about working on this was not only the exposure to all of these beautiful, wonderful stories, some of which I didn't know. Many were lesser known, but also meeting these people who have dedicated so much of their careers and their time to a very specific piece of history because they so much believe in its importance and the fact that it needs to be shared and understood. And so, you know, we would have people on set who were experts in literally military buttons.
6: Wow.
7: So people who had a degree of specialization that was so precise that they could tell you in a second after everything had been set up, mm-hmm. you know, right before the camera rolls, yes, you're good to go.
6: Okay, good.
7: Yeah.
6: Well, I thought you were going to go the other way. Like, no, those buttons are all wrong. You have to redo them.
7: That could happen, but that's why we had them there.
6: Yeah, of course. Yeah. Okay. So my producer was researching this and she found a website dedicated to ranking mm-hmm. every single Heritage Minute. So you've seen this.
7: Oh, I have. I've read it.
6: Okay. So according to the website, mm-hmm. the criteria for a good Heritage Minute includes, okay, the presence of heartwarming music, always, mm-hmm. A eureka moment where we're all just like, what? Facial hair. Let's talk about the mustaches
7: again, of course.
6: And also, I quote, powerful white men being skeptical. For years, people have created their own Heritage Minutes as well. So I feel like you are a part of the zeitgeist. Like, how does that feel? Do you consider that?
7: I hadn't ever considered that, but I love the idea. It's very meta, and it would be a great honor. I will say that there is something really fabulous about seeing the audience response and the everything that people have done with the Heritage Minutes to demonstrate that they really have an impact. We were approached by several students at different points who were writing their master's theses yeah. on Heritage Minutes. We also saw people who had podcasts about the Heritage Minutes or entire trivia nights just dedicated to Heritage Minutes. Like, what an incredible compliment, not to mention the many, many parody Heritage Minutes that have been put out.
6: I love
7: which them. Are fantastic. Actually, Rick Mercer was well known for doing a series of parody Heritage Minutes.
8: And so, my dearest Tammy, our two great nations at war keep the flames of our love at bay. How is Poughkeepsie?
9: Johnson! I need those troop reports now. Oh! No more love letters to American lasses! What a war, damn it!
7: That was fantastic. So I do feel exceptionally grateful to have been a part of it.
6: Yeah. I read that Pioneer Girl is loosely based on mm-hmm. your experience working on historical projects. And I wonder about what it was about your experiences that perhaps inspired this series.
7: Sure. Well, I think the first thing is really being exposed to a number of really impressive and interesting stories that I didn't feel were particularly well known. Mm. But another aspect was learning the complexity sometimes behind a story that I had grown up knowing only a certain way. And one of the really powerful examples for me was Lucy Maud Montgomery.
6: Yeah.
7: So I worked on that Heritage Minute and I learned that Lucy Maud Montgomery, far from being sort of this classically kind of proper woman of the 19th century, was actually just as feisty as the character she had created. Mm. She wrote in 8 volumes mm. all about her experience and some very dark and difficult experiences, including anxiety, depression, insomnia, huh. for which she used, you know, medication. There's even a question posed by her biographer about whether she takes her own life. And it was so surprising to me that this woman we know so well as Canadians, we weren't allowed to know more fully.
6: Right.
7: She lost an infant and it really marked her. She had a very difficult marriage, was very fraught. She was very transparent about that. And there's something really liberating about the way in which she's just sort of embraced all of these complex aspects of being a woman. And one of her lines from in her diaries was when she was talking about her depression, and she says, "I look at other women and I wonder how many of them are also hiding something under their smiles." Mm. And so even at this time, women are being told to smile more.
6: Smile.
7: Right.
6: Yeah.
7: And it's like, I hear you. Mm-hmm. I hear you, Lucy Maud Montgomery. I also don't being like being told to smile.
6: Right. That sounds like a very Eleanor line.
7: Right.
6: That you just said.
0: I'm Angeline Tedeweo. You're listening to Q. You're in the middle of guest host Garvia Bailey's conversation with writer and producer Davida Aronovich. So Davida was just talking about Lucy Maud Montgomery, who is perhaps best known for writing these happy-go-lucky tales in Anne of Green Gables, even though in reality, she was facing so much hardship. And this is kind of the point of Davida's comedy series, Pioneer Girl. The main character, Eleanor, is a feminist history student, so she knows quite a bit about women who have been misrepresented throughout history. But she also works at a pioneer village. Maybe you're familiar or you've been to one. You know, where the actors come together to recreate what it was like living in the 1800s, a time that isn't exactly known for being the height of feminism. Garvia and Davida are about to get into that, but first, Garvia wanted to know more about another woman from history. Canada's first Black registered nurse.
6: Eleanor talks about a few women from history. Mm-hmm. We already touched on Lucy Maud Montgomery, mm-hmm. but this is something I didn't know about. We learn about Bernice Redmond. Mm-hmm. I want to listen to this scene.
10: I imagine doing all that old-timey nursing as a Black woman. Bernice Redmond. She wanted to be a nurse from the time she was 8 years old, but Canadian schools wouldn't admit her, so she traveled south to Virginia to get her degree. Only one problem. America. Racism. Segregation. So she came back to practice in Nova Scotia, and she still became Canada's first Black nurse.
6: Amazing. Why was it important for you to include that story in Pioneer Girl?
7: So first of all, I have to say that that story came to my attention through the work that I've done at Museum of Toronto, where Bernice Redmond was included as one of 52 trailblazing women in an exhibit that actually just recently closed. And what was exceptional to me in learning about Bernice Redmond is that her story isn't, you know, she has a family kind of documentation that's been done around her story, but otherwise hadn't really been presented mm-hmm. in any official capacity. And so, but I thought it was so remarkable. Like when yeah. we say she persisted, like she persisted, you yeah. know, she literally chased this dream all over North America, despite unthinkable barriers. And she ended up doing this work at an incredible level. And given the time and place and circumstance, a lot of people would have given up. Mm-hmm. And I think that carrying that dream from when she was 8 is just so inspiring.
6: Mm-hmm. Yeah. I just love that you included that, because for me, that was a eureka moment for sure. So you were kind of carrying on the tradition of the Heritage Minutes. Interestingly, I watched your series at the same time that I was finishing the book yesteryear.
7: Oh, I just started it.
6: So I was just completing it. And so it felt like there was this mm-hmm. this cross-pollination that mm-hmm. was happening in my brain mm-hmm. around, because yesteryear is the story of a woman that has embraced this trad wife lifestyle, but then is thrown somehow into pioneer times, yes. quote unquote. Mm-hmm. And the issues that it pulls up also sit, you know, with a lot of satire, like it's a satirically written book. And there's a lot of issues that come up around it, contemporary issues. And I wonder about the contemporary mm-hmm. issues. Mm-hmm. Like we have the people that you want to cover, but what are some of the issues that you would like to address in mm-hmm. Pioneer Girl?
7: Well, there's an episode in which, you know, Eleanor is essentially taken to be a trad wife as mm-hmm. by this kind of white nationalist guy, this kind of manosphere-y yeah. guy.
10: Got you into my work.
11: That corset video where you teach us how to lace it up, that was so tight.
10: Usually how corsets work. So glad my feminist revolution is being live streamed for cheap boner content in us.
12: Boys like boobies.
11: Look, I don't mean to be so forward, but I respect traditional women so much. I just feel like you bring us back to a time where women could just trust themselves. And you're just like this lioness in this very long dress.
7: For me, feminism is all about choice mm-hmm. and you should live your life whatever way feels authentic to you. But when we start to feel these different ways of being a woman and expressing, you know, womanhood as something that's put on us by other people, that this is what a trad wife should do, and this is what a woman should do, and this is a woman's role, I cannot believe that we're still having those conversations.
6: Yeah.
7: And I think that that's something where the echo from the past into the present is ripe for satire.
6: Yeah.
7: In a depressing way.
6: In a depressing way. Bring it on, I say. Bring mm-hmm. it on. Your series does take place in what I used to be called Pioneer Village when I mm-hmm. went there as a little mm-hmm. kid. It's now the village at Black Creek.
7: Correct.
6: And many Canadians will remember taking school tours mm-hmm. and trips there. Mm-hmm.
7: You can now do goat yoga there.
6: You can do goat yoga there.
7: They've really evolved.
6: Wow, they've really grown. They've really grown. It is a recreation of, for those who might not have been there, it's a recreation of a village from the 1800s where you have actors that are milking cows and turning butter and feeding chickens. Did you visit there? As
7: I have.
6: Kid?
7: I visited it as a child. I'm actually from Ottawa originally, but I did come with when I visited friends and family in the city. So I was already a little bit older. And so I can remember pretty distinctly thinking like, I'm in a time warp. This is deeply bizarre. But I also feel like the reenactors in those environments, because there are many mm-hmm. that dot, you know, the country and the United States as well. You refer to them as actors, and oftentimes they are, but sometimes they're just people who are extremely dedicated to this period and this work. Like they have a really high skill for needlepoint or for butter churning or for, you know, sourdough starter Olympics and things like that. And it's honestly really impressive to me that these people still exist and have cultivated these skills in a modern environment. So I find it really fascinating.
6: So when you started thinking about Pioneer Girl, mm-hmm. Was that always where you wanted this to land? Like, did it make sense to choose that space for this?
7: I think it was the only place that afforded kind of a satirical look that could really, you know, at once take on what we are doing differently now and what is still the same. Mm-hmm. You know, so I think part of, you know, placing this in this historic environment, part of the comedy is meant to be that like some things haven't changed, or at least they haven't changed as much as we would like. Eleanor's whole thing about the corset and putting on a corset every day. Like, I mean, if I get one more, I don't want to, you know, I'm now going to reveal what Instagram mm-hmm. is trying to serve me, those ads. Like, yeah. I don't want it.
6: Squeeze your body into this thing and it's going to be great.
7: It's good for Kim Kardashian. Why don't you try it? And I'm like, have we really changed that much? But so I think that the site allowed us to kind of poke fun at some of the things that are hilarious about the past, but then also some of the things that are kind of funny about the present because we haven't evolved as much as we thought.
6: Mm-hmm. I mean, funny is one thing, but it is also, to me, bitingly satirical. It also, Eleanor, some of the things that come out of her mouth, I'm like, yes. Like, it feels like she's just, there's things that are just taken right from the headlines. And I wonder, as someone that's been working in history for 20 years, and now you have this show, if it feels like this was a chance to address mm-hmm. some of those things that mm-hmm. sometimes history doesn't allow you to address.
7: I think this was really freeing for me, not only to get to work in a 6-minute format as opposed to a 1-minute format.
6: Wow.
7: But also just the fact that I was able to really take liberties because this is a comedy, it's a satire. I didn't have to stay completely within the facts. I could use the facts as jumping off points to talk about other things that, as you say, are a little bit more biting or have a little bit more edge to them, which for me was a really important part of the series, was really holding up a mirror to some of the contemporary issues in how we talk about history, how we tell stories, who gets to tell the stories, and really sort of creating a platform to have those conversations. And I think the more conversations we have about that, the better. Mm-hmm.
6: Thank you so much for being here.
7: Thank you for having me.
0: That was Garvia Bailey's conversation with Davida Aronovich. She is a TV and film producer and the director of development at the Museum of Toronto. You can watch her web series Pioneer Girl on YouTube now. That's it for Q Today. Tomorrow on the show, the Canadian actor Tatiana Maslany, who you might know from the hit show Orphan Black, will be here to talk about her brand new series, Maximum Pleasure Guaranteed. If you want to get in touch with the show, q@cbc.ca is the best way to do that. I'm Angeline Tedawayo, sitting in for Tom Power. Talk soon.
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14: Tuttavik, CBC Nalautinga Tigut, Nichatitao Wattok. 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Tuttavimik na lahat si.
15: From CBC News, The World This Hour, I'm Neil Herland. Toronto police say 27 recent shootings in and around the city are related through what they call a gun-for-hire network. They include attacks against synagogues and the U.S. consulate in March. Police have arrested three people and seized two firearms. Myron Demkew is Toronto's police chief. He says young people are being recruited to carry out the shootings.
16: And in order to get paid, they're required to film their attacks. Who is paying for this? This is what we are trying to determine, including by working with our RCMP and FBI colleagues.
15: Last week, a Toronto officer was shot and killed during a raid as part of an investigation into the shootings. A 19-year-old suspect is in custody. He's now charged with first-degree murder. A fourth suspect is still at large. U.S. President Donald Trump is hailing an agreement signed with Iran, but the details of the deal are still secret. Chris Brown has more.
17: Good things are happening.
18: Only a few people have seen the fine print of Donald Trump's deal with Iran, the one he claims will reopen the Strait of Hormuz and end the war. But the U.S. president says within days, everyone will. Meeting with leaders from the Persian Gulf on the sidelines of the G7 in France, Trump was peppered with questions about Israel and its intensely negative reaction to his deal. In extraordinary remarks, Trump positioned himself as Israel's savior.
17: Without the United States, there would be no Israel. Without me, there would be no issue, because no other president was willing to do what I did.
18: If Trump's deal holds, shipping lanes will reopen and more attacks and bombings averted. But with Iran's leadership emboldened, the alliance between the United States and Israel is being tested, perhaps as never before. Chris Brown, CBC News, London.
15: Some tense moments today in BC's southern interior. A wildfire forced hundreds of residents to leave. An evacuation order was issued for about 350 homes in West Kelowna. More than 100 firefighters battled the blaze. The CBC's Jacqueline Gelineau is near the flames tonight and has the latest from a news conference with a local fire chief.
19: The fire trucks are leaving the area. The fire is held. That means it's not going to expand past where it is. And Jason Brolin held a press conference earlier today. He said the fire was just inches from people's homes, but he's really hopeful people are going to be able to get back into their homes.
20: I can tell you that there are homes on this street behind me today where the fire burned within inches, and it was stopped by firefighters, and those homes were saved.
19: Now with me here, I have someone who has been evacuated from his home, and he's been out of his home for several hours. This is Chris Gordon here.
21: Well, I didn't really hear a knock on the door. It was more just police. I could see the police wandering around, and basically my neighbor signaled to me that it was, we had to go.
19: Thank you so much for speaking with us today. I really appreciate
21: it. You're welcome.
15: The CBC's Jacqueline Gelineau in West Kelowna, BC tonight. The federal government has passed a law strengthening bail rules for repeat and violent criminals. Bill C-14 has received royal assent. As Tom Parry reports, it comes after years of lobbying by premiers.
22: This is a piece of legislation that is part of the government's public safety strategy.
23: With a line of Liberal MPs behind him, Justice Minister Sean Fraser marked the passage of the government's new bill on bail and sentencing. Fraser outlining what he says the legislation will and won't do.
22: The long-term vision is not to incarcerate more people. It's to prevent crime from happening that demands incarceration in the first place.
23: The law will make it harder for suspects accused of repeat or violent offenses to be granted bail. It will toughen penalties around violent crime and require judges consider consecutive sentences for repeat offenders. Opposition conservatives did not stand in the way of this bill, but say it should have been even tougher. Tom Perry, CBC News, Ottawa.
15: And that is your World This Hour. For CBC News, I'm Neil Herland.
1: Sidal Dikain Napaduni, Anuringa, 1 Nayak to me 20, Okoninga 2, Kamanatua, Unnovia Nato, Sidal Dikain Napaduni, Anuringa, 1 Nayak to me 20, Okoninga 6, Shadlip, Unno, Sidal Dikain Nahatan Nato, Novia Luni, Anuringa, Kananami 30, Okoninga 4,

0: From CBC News, The World This Hour, I'm Neil Herland. Toronto police say recent shootings at synagogues and the U.S. consulate are connected. They say some young people are being paid to carry out attacks, but as Lisa Sheng reports, it's not clear who's hiring them.
1: We see here the recurring and similar modus operandi, and that is criminals for hire.
2: Toronto Police Chief Myron Demkew linking 27 Toronto area shootings, including incidents at synagogues and the U.S. consulate in March. Police say they're working with RCMP and the FBI to find out who is hiring the alleged shooters. All young, all recruited through messaging apps.
1: And in order to get paid, they're required to film their attacks.
2: Last week, Toronto Police Constable Mark Pinizzotto was shot and killed during an early morning raid on an apartment building while investigating the shootings. Three people have been arrested since, one of them still unconscious in hospital facing first-degree murder charges, a fourth person still at large. Police say the suspects are sharing the guns being used. They've seized two firearms, both of which came from the U.S. Lisa Sheng, CBC News, Toronto.
0: U.S. President Donald Trump is expected to release details of his new Iran deal over the coming days, but Prime Minister Mark Carney says he's already seen it. He mentioned that during an interview tonight on the American network CNN.
3: It is a reasonable length for an agreement which is in effect, it is a cessation of hostilities. It's a ceasefire for that 60-day period, as you know. But it sets out a series of conditions and what will happen when they are fulfilled. So I think it's well structured from our perspective.
0: Iran's top diplomat says the tentative deal to end the war with the United States would require Israel to pull out of Lebanon, a condition Israel has already rejected. The war in Ukraine was top of mind for many world leaders gathering in France for the G7. Prime Minister Mark Carney and U.S. President Donald Trump both met with the Ukrainian president. But what happened on the sidelines stole the spotlight. Kate McKenna reports.
4: Thank you for the invitation.
5: This G7 may become known for what was said when leaders didn't know they were being recorded.
6: Yeah. When did you arrive?
7: At 9.
5: Ukrainian President Volodymyr Zelensky was greeted with a hug by the host of the G7, French President Emmanuel Macron. The leaders walked together, apparently unaware their conversation was being picked up by a microphone.
8: So first, do you have bilaterals being organized?
5: Macron asked Zelensky if he had a meeting planned with U.S. President Donald Trump. The Ukrainian leader said no. Macron said he'd help set that up.
8: Yesterday we had a difficult discussion.
5: The audio is faint, but Macron is heard saying he had a difficult discussion with Donald Trump.
9: We had a very good meeting.
5: But minutes later, Macron appeared to broker a meeting between Trump and Zelensky. Donald Trump also signaled the U.S. could soon reimpose sanctions on Russian oil shipments. Canada also announced new sanctions targeting Russia's shadow fleet. Kate McKenna, CBC News, Avion-les-Bains, France.
0: A fast-growing wildfire that broke out in West Kelowna, British Columbia, is now being held. It started in a regional park and grew to 8 hectares, but it's not expected to expand beyond the current perimeter. Some residents were asked to leave, but no homes were lost. Ravi Parmar is the BC Forest Minister.
10: We must be ready for the chance of difficult-to-manage and aggressive wildfires. It is important that everyone continues to remain vigilant and do what they can to be fire smart and to fire smart their homes and communities.
0: BC has already had 300 wildfires this season and more than 4,200 hectares have burned. And finally, the CBC will no longer carry NHL games.
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0: Rogers, the owner of Sportsnet, snagged the hockey rights 12 years ago, but CBC had an agreement to continue airing the games until now. And that is your World This Hour. 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
12: Unnu kangathinermi tikiraarjuarmillu silallerniartu
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0: and welcome to The Current Review on CBC Radio 1. My name's Matt Galloway. Coming up, a traveler makes the case for the 6 a.m. airport drink, even as Ryanair diverts one plane a day due to bad behavior by passengers. And then the journalist Patrick Radden-Keefe on the mysterious death of a 19-year-old in London and the web of lies behind it. But we begin with the minister responsible for building trust in AI in Canada and a steep hill to climb. Move fast and break things. It is a mantra in Silicon Valley, which can make it hard for governments to keep up. Over the past few weeks, the federal government has announced a series of measures aimed at making social media and AI platforms safer. There is the Safe Social Media Act, a new AI strategy. And yesterday, the federal minister for AI and digital innovation introduced legislation aimed at updating Canada's 25-year-old privacy laws. That minister, Evan Solomon, joins us now from our Ottawa studio. Your government has spent the past couple of weeks, as I said, talking about building Canadians' trust in the digital economy, and we'll get to the specifics in a moment. But just briefly, how does this privacy legislation do that?
1: So, Matt, the frame is, as you know, we launched a national renewed AI strategy called AI for All, and the three pillars were our trust, opportunity, and sovereign control. And we know that we need to establish trust because we want to be open to the concerns about, open to the opportunities about AI. There's huge opportunities in healthcare and huge opportunities in agriculture to make improvements to serve Canadians. There's real concerns, concerns about privacy, concerns about jobs, concerns about our information. So, you know, Matt, technology moves at the speed of innovation. You talked about that. But people move at the speed of trust. And if we hope that people use this new wave of technology, they adopt it, and we have very low rates of adoption, usage of AI in Canada. We're at 12%, the lowest in the OECD.
0: Right.
1: We need one of the elements to do that is trust. And so, you know, 11 days ago, we put out our national strategy. 4 days later, to establish trust, we tabled the Safe Social Media Act, which will restrict social media access for kids under 16, right, and will capture as well rules around some AI chatbots. And then this week, I tabled what's called the Protecting Privacy and Consumer Data Act, which for Canadians will do a couple key things. It'll make sure that companies and businesses that collect information treat children's information as sensitive, so there's a high threshold. It'll give Canadians a right to have some powers that I think the average person wants. They want the power to fight back against deep fakes online. If someone puts a deep fake of Matt Galloway up, right, they should have what we call the right to deletion. People have told us they're concerned about biases in algorithms. So, you know, if you apply for a mortgage and there's a decision making, what's called an automated decision making system, like a black box, you should know what's in there, how they made the decision. So this will give transparency, and it'll also give us an opportunity to fight back against surveillance pricing for individual price gouging, among other things. And so this is a really important update of our privacy legislation that, after all, and you said 25 years ago, Matt, maybe you and I were around, but this was before the iPhone was invented, so it is a good time,
0: right,
1: to update our privacy laws.
0: Let me ask you about AI and privacy, because last week the Privacy Commissioner of Canada found that Grok AI had violated Canada's existing privacy laws when it released sexualized deepfake images last year. At one point, it was generating something like 6,000 sexualized deepfakes per hour. We also saw that OpenAI was found to have harvested Canadians' data to train its AI models. So if these companies aren't obeying the laws that we already have in place, what will the legislation do to bring them in line?
1: So a couple things on that. The Office of the Privacy Commissioner has done superb work in both those cases, on OpenAI's case and on the Grok case. I will note that after the Privacy Commissioner's investigation, the companies made changes, and the Privacy Commissioner noted that. But you're raising a really good point. Do we need something enforceable?
0: Or why should we trust the companies in the first place?
1: Well, first of all, two cases. We shouldn't just trust. We got to not just trust, verify, but we've got to trust and enforce some rules. And this is what the last two bills, the Safe Social Media Act and the Protecting Privacy and Consumer Data Act are all about. We are setting up a digital safety regulator, a regulator that will have enforcement powers to make sure, in the case of AI chatbots, mm-hmm. in one case that you talked about, and in other cases, that there's a duty to protect children.
0: And so if they,
1: that there's
0: if they,
1: a duty
0: if they don't,
1: to be transparent and a duty to be responsible. And there are enforceable penalties
0: right.
1: that these laws and that the digital regulator and this commission will have.
0: So
1: and
0: if this they, is if the they don't, what are the specific penalties that they would face?
1: So in the legislation and that we tabled, the specific penalties are $10 million or 3% of global revenue. So they're very significant penalties.
0: Do you think these companies will fall in line? And I ask in part because when Canada has tried to rein in digital companies, you think of the Online News Act, Meta just blocked news in Canada. It said, well, fine, this is what we'll do. And Canadians now can't get news on some of the most used social media platforms. So why do you believe that the companies care what Canada is doing?
1: Well, let's talk about what our responsibility is first. Our responsibility is to protect kids, to protect privacy, and to protect personal information. We made a promise. We were going to do that. Prime Minister said it. I said it. Mark Miller said it. We are going to protect our kids, protect our privacy, and protect our personal information. And I think these are very sensible ways to do it. I think Canadians want to know that their kids are safe, that if you know companies are collecting kids' information, they have to treat it as if it's biometric or health data. There's a higher threshold that they have to treat it carefully. I think Canadians listening will say, yeah, I've seen a lot of these deepfakes. Mm. I want to know that there's an enforcement body that will say, I have the right to delete that. I want that taken down. I want to know if there's a bias. And we've seen these things, you know, biases on biometrics that may pull over women of color more than men, white men. And that's a built-in bias. We've seen the numbers on that. Or if there's a mortgage that, say, will not allow women to get a mortgage versus a man, or a job that may have a bias, we think there should be transparency on that. I think Canadians agree on that. I should just say okay. that it's important for Canadians to know where we were. And, you know, the Office of the Privacy Commissioner last night, after I tabled the bill, said he welcomed the proposals, and he put out a statement. He's an independent officer of Parliament, by the way. Said he welcomes the proposal to recognize privacy as a fundamental right, which it is now, which will be when the bill passes, an explicit recognition of the best interests of children, that wasn't there before, a requirement to conduct privacy impact assessments, so a higher threshold of what you're doing with our information, right. and stronger enforcement powers. And that, Matt, I think is the key.
0: I guess the question is whether the enforcement powers are strong enough. And this is a question that comes up in part around the issue of chatbots. There's still no requirement for companies, for example, to report what I think most people would characterize as troubling interactions that people might have with those chatbots to police. And the Premier of British Columbia, as you know, David Eby, has been calling for this. He says what is in the legislation is amiss. Have a listen to what the Premier said.
2: These companies have to have a bright line test imposed on them by the federal government that requires them to bring this information forward full stop. And someone is using a chatbot to plan a violent crime against others, credibly, the company believes that that is the case, they have to report.
0: That seems like common sense, no?
1: So two things on the Tumblr Ridge. And we have been seized with this issue since the story emerged, as you know, Matt, that OpenAI, their AI system had flagged a dangerous interaction with the shooter and the AI chatbot, and then it was escalated to their humans that look at it, and they decided not to escalate that to police. You know, as you know, as the day that story broke, I summoned the leadership, including the president and CEO Sam Altman, to Ottawa. Their leadership came. I spoke to Sam Altman that week, and I demanded a number of things. One, that they disclose what their thresholds are. They go back and look at why they did not escalate that. I demanded that they now have contact with local police authorities.
0: And that's all important,
1: right.
0: But why not require the companies to report this action?
1: But one of the things, let me just get to where we are. I asked that the Canadian AI Safety Institute, who's, by the way, whose budget we doubled in the AI National AI Strategy, to have access to their thresholds to understand exactly what's going on in the billions and billions of interactions that these companies have on AI chatbots, which are a new phenomenon. And they are doing that right now. In the meantime, under the Safe Social Media Act, tabled by my colleague Mark Miller, I just want folks to know, we are one of the few countries in the world that have captured AI chatbots at all, and they will, by law, still have an obligation to have a duty to protect children, a duty to act responsibly, and a duty to be transparent about those thresholds.
3: I guess I still haven't heard an answer to the question, though, as to why, and Mark Miller talked about this. He said he was open to this idea of mandatory reporting. If these companies know that someone is using a chatbot to plan a violent crime against others, that they have proof of this, why not compel them to come to police and say, this is what's going on?
1: And again, Mark Miller has spoken to you about that. I think making sure that we have a deeper understanding of the exact protocols and the thresholds is exactly what the Canadian AI Safety Institute is doing right now with OpenAI. And look, this is a terrible, tragic situation. There are lots of threats that we are concerned about that have to, not just this one horrific threat, right, which, and again, the ongoing tragedy for the families, and you know, both of us are parents, like this is an unthinkable situation. But there are other threats. There are suicidal ideation and interactions that we're concerned about. There are, threats of, chemical, nuclear, biological threats that are assessed on all of these platforms. So this is a newer technology, certainly significantly newer than social media, where we have lots of evidence, and we're coming to ground on that. We have taken a very serious step here in terms of regulating this in the Safe Social Media Act.
3: But not compelling them to report. So, just the last point on that, not compelling them to report.
1: At this point, we don't know what the exact threshold they would be compelled to do it. But and then, of course, the legislation I've got today on the Protecting Privacy and Consumer Data Act. One thing we can also do when we set up the regulator, which will have steep enforcement powers, they can also give us guidance on that. And as Mark Miller said, there are more options on the table. As these technologies change, as our understanding of them deepens, we absolutely can go forward. But again, we have taken, I think, not just two steps, Matt. This is not just Safe Social Media Act.
3: Right.
1: And, the Justice Minister has tabled legislation called the Protecting Victims Act, which makes it a criminal offense to share non-consensual sexualized imagery online. That's a criminal offense, so the sexualized deepfakes. And then we've got the Strong and Free Elections Act, which protects our elections from AI deepfakes as well. So there is a suite of measures to try to build that trust and to have, and they're very significant. And I think we're moving pretty pragmatically to try to build that trust to capture the downside risk here. Still be open to the opportunities that this technology will have in many other aspects.
3: You've just used the key word that I want to go in on, which is trust. There is, 34% of Canadians believe that the benefits outweigh the risks, according to recent polling of by Ipsos. That's just 34% of people believe that the benefits of AI outweigh the risk. Are they wrong?
1: Well, I think we should be open to the opportunities and pretty candid about those concerns.
3: You said in the very first speech that you gave in this role, Canada will move away from over-indexing on warnings and regulation of AI. Do you think that you, in some ways, are out of step with how Canadians feel about this technology?
1: So, Matt, that's not an exact quote. I said we've got to make sure that we have been over-indexing on warnings, and we've got to make sure that Canadians can participate in the benefits. And this is why, I just think we should be, let me just frame this, Matt, because, there are kind of two camps the way AI is evolving. There's this cheerleader camp, what I call the team pom-poms, where they say, let's no regulation on AI. Any regulation is a constraint on innovation and national security. And there are countries that regard it that way. And then there's kind of Team Pitchfork that said, this is dangerous. We should stop building data centers. We don't want anything to do with it. It's too risky. We are not the pom-poms or the pitchforks. We're kind of team pragmatic. And this is really important to be pragmatic about this. We've got to do this right in a pro-worker way. The first step that I've always said is to make sure that we are protecting Canadians. And I think one way to build trust, Matt, is to talk about, and we're talking about what AI is, but we haven't really, I mean, here we are talking for 50 minutes. We haven't talked about what AI does.
3: But I want to get back to this issue of trust. Okay. And the quotation that you gave is that Canada should move away from, these are your words, over-indexing on warnings and regulation, to your point, to make sure that the economy benefits from AI. But if, took a look at a different poll, a Leger poll, found that 85% of respondents believe governments should regulate AI tools to ensure ethical and safe use. Are you out of step with where Canadians are on this technology?
1: Well, Matt, I think we just took two massive steps. We've just taken a very significant step to regulate safe social media and restrict access for kids under 16. We've captured what chatbots have to do. I've literally just tabled a very significant piece of legislation with on privacy and how information is going to be treated, to give people the power against deepfakes, the power to combat surveillance pricing.
3: Why don't they trust the technology?
1: Well, look, it's moving really quick. This technology is moving at an incredibly accelerated pace, faster than any other tech revolution.
3: And they're worried that their jobs are going to disappear.
1: They're worried about their jobs. Again, that's why the AI strategy has these pillars of trust, opportunity, and sovereign control. So again, you know, we've talked a lot about the trust, but the opportunity. We think, one, this is really complicated. So one of the first things we're doing is we are setting up a national AI literacy program free to every single Canadian. To understand this, we are going to be giving every single post-secondary student an AI tool. Why? Because a reliable, safe AI tool. Because access is important. We've been through a whole generation of the digital divide, and we need to make sure that we have access. And we are investing in Canadians. And Matt, this is the... I mean, we have to just make a decision here, and we did, a strategic decision. We cannot do this. We can decide not to build the infrastructure that's required, double the electricity grid. We can decide not to invest in our small businesses to innovate. We can decide not to make the rules, as we've just done with safe social media and protecting privacy. But then we're going to rent this from someone else. Someone else's innovation is going to be sold to us. We're going to live by someone else's rules. Or we can invest so Canadians can build this. We'll have sovereign control. We're investing in our companies. 150,000 Canadians are working in AI. We need to grow this. We need to make sure our healthcare is served better. Like, there's a pediatric cardiologist named Dr. Chen in Halifax who's used AI so they can detect heart murmurs in babies, which is a very significant problem. So we need to make sure that we can, when I say over-indexing, we got to be candid about the concerns. We are. You saw the strategy. Candid about trust. We got to make sure that we're doing it the pragmatic way.
3: We're out of time, but let me just end with this. Very briefly, you talked about understanding this technology. Post-secondary students have been booing people at their commencement speeches when they mention AI.
1: Sure.
3: And I just wonder what you would say. We are out of time. So just very briefly, what you would say to those young people who think their future is cooked because of this technology.
1: Well, look, I got two young kids that exact same age. One's just graduating. One, we're going to invest in education, which we're doing. Two, we are literally creating 90,000 job placements for young people through not just Canada Summer Jobs and MyTax that we'll pay for to make sure that kids have job experience.
3: But for those kids who think that those jobs are going to disappear because of this technology that you're responsible for.
1: We're out of time. I think we're concerned, obviously, about any job displacement with technology. That's why one of the core pillars of the AI for All strategy is to invest in skills, training, education, literacy, and getting people the tools and the access. The best prevention against any displacement has always been education and access, and that's and skills training, and that's what we're investing in the strategy.
3: This matters, and it's really important to have you here as part of this conversation. We will talk again as this unfolds. In the meantime, I'm really glad to have you in studio. Thank you.
1: Yeah, thanks, Matt.
3: Evan Solomon is Canada's Minister of AI and Digital Innovation. He was in our Ottawa studio. You're listening to The Current Review on CBC Radio 1. I'm Matt Galloway.
4: So I drink on every flight that I'm on. I don't care if it's 6 a.m., if it's 10 p.m., it's sky time. You know what I mean? The second that door locks, I'm like, I'll do a keg stand. Do we have one? I was flying across the country. It was an early flight, and the woman came up to me, and I was like, hi, can I please have a vodka soda? And the first thing she did was she looked at her watch. Yeah, I was like, oh, you could check that judgment at the door, okay? Put that baggage in the overhead compartment, you know?
3: Are you somebody who enjoys a drink on a plane, maybe a beer or a Caesar before you board? Airports are one of the very few places where it is socially acceptable to have a cocktail before 9 a.m. And while I'm sure you all keep things very respectable, never overindulge, drunk and disorderly behavior has become an issue for airlines, so much so that it's forcing the European budget airline Ryanair to divert a plane a day because of bad behavior on board. Now, the CEO of Ryanair, Michael O'Leary, is calling for a 2-drink maximum at airports. He wants to stop airport bars from serving booze in the morning entirely. This is not sitting well with a number of people, including my next guest. Kathy Adams is a travel editor at the Times newspaper, and she recently wrote a piece in favor of that 6 a.m. airport beer. She's in London. You said in your op-ed, is there anything more unifying, more thrilling, more British than the pre-flight sharpener? No, there is not. Tell me more about why this is a quintessentially British thing to do.
5: Okay, well, thank you so much for giving me the opportunity to defend my awful drinking.

0: I'm going to enjoy it, every single moment of it, even if that is at 4 o'clock in the morning.
1: What is it? And I should say that here in Canada, I have seen the same thing. But what is it about the airport that you think is conducive to that, where the time zone is like it's always 5 o'clock somewhere?
0: You've just said it. I think in airports, time is so fluid, isn't it? And you also, when you get to an airport, you know, it might be six in the morning for you, but also it could be kind of midday for someone else. Their body clock might be on a totally different schedule. And, you know, nowhere do you see that more than in kind of a big London airport with a lot of connections. So there's something about it being, it's obviously often, well, it's windowless usually. It's a bit like a casino, isn't it? Or, you know, a nightclub. It's just time is very fluid. I think getting on a plane, you're either going on holiday or you're going on an adventure. And that is a mix of something that therefore makes you feel excited, you feel relaxed. And there's nowhere really to enjoy that more than in the pub.
1: How did it get out of control then?
0: Well, that is a good question. And I should say, I do sympathize with Michael O'Leary, although just to put his figures in context, so Ryanair fly about 3,500 flights a day. And a diversion, of course, any diversion that is unnecessary is not great. But one out of 3,500. But yes, it has got a lot worse, I would say, since the pandemic. And figures from our own aviation authority show that bad behaviour has got worse since the pandemic. No one's really sure why. I mean, there are more flights, but there is something about disruptive behaviour. I mean, I've been on many, many flights and I have been in situations where, you know, people have had too much and then it has been quite a scary situation. So it is a problem. I absolutely do see that it is a problem. But I think my argument is there are lots of people that know how to play by the rules, that they know that they don't have to go crazy. Also, bear in mind that when you go to an airport, you're not there for that long before you have to go to the gate. It's not really long enough to get completely tanked. So I would say, let's not go crazy. Let's not take away the right of someone that wants to just have, you know, one relaxing drink.
1: But it's not the people who are going just for one pint at the airport lounge that are getting in trouble. If he says that they're diverting a plane a day, not a plane a week, not a plane a month, one airplane a day has to be diverted because of bad behavior. Doesn't that suggest that if you were to stop people being able to drink before they get on the plane, maybe limit the drinks that they can get on the plane, that if you limit or reduce the incentive, which is the booze, to behave badly, the people will behave better?
0: There is that argument, of course. But airlines also, especially in Europe, they do have quite strict rules. You know, you are not allowed to board if you are drunk. And then while on board, you know, airlines will only serve you a certain number of drinks. And I know Ryanair is, you know, one of those airlines that adheres to that. So there are already sort of stricter rules. I mean, I think it is something to do with obviously being locked in a tin can and then flying 35,000 feet above the earth. It makes people do some crazy things. So I would just want to say I don't always think that alcohol is at the root cause. And, you know, it's a delicate balance, absolutely. And it's one that, you know, I know that airlines are looking at, especially with disruptive behaviour. There has been some conversations here in the UK about airlines sharing data. So if they decide to ban one passenger, they're making sure that passenger is on a kind of national banned list, and then they can't just go off and fly with someone else. So that seems like a good idea and a good first step. But I would say it's just life as well, isn't it? I mean, we can't say that there are instances of drunk and disorderly behaviour on the high street, and therefore we should stop pubs from serving drinks to the vast majority of people that know how to behave. We all have to take responsibility for ourselves, I think. And in an airport, that is particularly important.
1: Is there something that is lost, do you think, if this is a quintessentially British thing, as you've said? And to your point, you're not excusing bad behavior and you don't in that piece and you haven't in the conversation. But is there something that's lost by stopping this if this is a quintessentially British way to behave?
0: I would say yes. I'm always going to say yes, because it's kind of part and parcel of my holiday experience. You know, whether I'm traveling with my family, whether I'm traveling with my friends, if I'm at the airport at 5 o'clock in the morning. The airport Wetherspoons is, you know, the airport pub, should we say, is just such a happy, cheerful place to be. I mean, a lot of people in there as well are just ordering breakfast, they're ordering coffee. They're not always ordering drinks, but there's just such a great bouncy holiday atmosphere there that I think really captures why people travel. Like it's the industry of human happiness. And I think having a drink before a flight is part of that. I never go overboard. Also feel like I have to say this, never go overboard. I do know my limits. And I do also want a coffee after about, I don't know, two half pints before I go on a flight. And fall asleep probably after all of that.

0: But I do think that for a lot of Brits, you know, up and down the country, it's a really unifying experience. And for Michael O'Leary, just to say, please do not serve, you know, however many drinks. Look, maybe it is a good idea to have a limit. And I would hope that staff in the airport would notice when people have had a little bit too much and would say, look, Ryan, let's not give them any more, because that is the sensible and decent thing to do. Being on a plane, it is a closed environment. You are stuck there in the air. If anything goes wrong, you know, we've only got a limited number of people to help you. And then the only option is, as Michael O'Leary is complaining about, diverting it to a different airport. You know, the main point I want to get across is that lots of people in the UK know how to behave. Mostly people, not just in the UK, all over. People love to have one or two drinks. You know, the difficulty is when people have had too many, and possibly those checks need to just be enforced a little bit more early on.
1: What's your order?
0: What's my order? I normally go for a half pint. If I'm flying really early, I'd go for a half pint of lager. But if it's a bit later and I've got a little bit longer to wait, I'd probably order maybe a sparkling wine. I might order a bottle if I'm with a friend. I'm very partial to a Whispering Angel. And then when I get on board, so that's my kind of pre-flight, if you like. And then when I get on board, always a gin and tonic. It's got to be a gin and tonic. Perfect.
1: Kathy, good to talk to you. Thank you very much.
0: Thank you very much.
1: Kathy Adams is a travel editor at the Times newspaper. She was in London. You're listening to The Current Review on CBC Radio 1. I'm Matt Galloway. In a wealthy neighborhood in central London, on the banks of the River Thames, there is a sleek luxury apartment building called Riverwalk. It was there in November of 2019 that 19-year-old Zach Brettler fell to his death. Only Zach had been going by a different name in the months leading up to that moment, living a double life, pretending to be the son of a Russian oligarch. What exactly happened to Zach and how the police handled the investigation into his death captured the attention of Patrick Radden Keefe, award-winning investigative journalist for The New Yorker and the author of bestsellers like Say Nothing and Empire of Pain. His latest book is London Falling, A Mysterious Death in a Gilded City and a Family's Search for Truth. Patrick Radden Keefe is with me in our Toronto studio.
2: So good to talk with you again.
1: Glad to have you here. I would imagine that in your line of business, there are a lot of people who come up to you and say, I have a story. I think I have a story for you. I might have a story for you. That's how this begins, right?
2: Yeah, it was a weird experience. In summer of 2023, I was living in London, producing a TV drama based on my book, Say Nothing. And I was on set one day. You know, I was an executive producer on this series, so I was sort of doing what an executive producer does, which is sit on a folding chair and, you know, play the Wordle on his phone in this case. And a guy plopped down next to me and we started chatting. I do think it's good as a reporter to talk to strangers mm-hmm. as often as you can. And so I engaged this guy in conversation and he said, you know, I might have a story for you. And it's true, people do say that to me a lot, and sometimes my heart is kind of sinking as they start telling me the story. But in this case, what he said, I could tell you exactly what he said. He said, there's a family here in London. I'm very close with them. They're good friends of mine. And in 2019, they had a terrible tragedy. They lost their son. He was a teenager, 19-year-old. His name was Zach Brettler. And he died in mysterious circumstances. And after his death, his parents, Matthew and Rochelle, made this astonishing discovery, which is that unbeknownst to them, their teenage son had been living a double life. He'd been moving around London with this secret alter ego, pretending that he was the son of a Russian oligarch. And the guy had said pretty much about that much. Mm. And I knew if I can persuade the family to talk to me, which at the time was a big if, I'll write this story. This is my next thing. The idea that there's a story about a young fabulist at loose in London, about his grieving parents who have to kind of become detectives to figure out what happened to him. And then this kind of overarching question, which is, what does it say about London today that this young kid with a lot of options, I mean, this was a pretty well-off kid with a lot of, you know, could have done anything he yeah. wanted. What is it about London today that would make that kid aspire to be the son of a Russian oligarch?
1: What was it? Because he was a normal kid. And then applies to go to this one school, doesn't get into this school, and he ends up at this other private boarding school called Mill Hill. And he changes when he goes to that school, right?
2: Yeah. I mean, I should say kids change in adolescence.
1: Sure they do.
2: You know, I think part of the, if I'm honest, I think probably part of what appealed to me about this story is that I, like the Brettlers, you know, who had actually two sons, Zach and his big brother, Joe, I'm the father of two adolescent boys who are close in age. They're sort of not totally dissimilar to Zach and Joe. They're close in age. They're quite competitive with each other. They're both athletic. And so maybe I related on that level. But I do think there's a thing where kids hit adolescence and they, as a parent, you sort of look at them and you think, geez, where did that come from? You know, I thought I was controlling all the inputs here. And then suddenly they come out with some kind of strange characteristic. In Zach's case, what happened is that he went to this school called Mill Hill. He'd been rejected twice by a more elite private school, kind of more academically rigorous private school. And he ends up at this school that is very expensive. It's a fancy school, but maybe a little bit less demanding in terms of the academic curriculum. And he finds himself surrounded by the children of oligarchs. And, you know, he'd grown up in a family that was quite well off, upper middle class, I would say. But his parents were both pretty modest about, you know, not wanting to buy things they couldn't afford with money they didn't have on credit cards. They weren't ostentatious. They weren't showy. The family car was a Mazda. And Zach was exposed to these kids who wore designer clothes. And on the weekends, they would go and party at fancy hotels. And
1: what does they say? All the girls are orange.
2: Yeah, he said all the girls had this kind of, you know, the kind of fake tan. They all looked orange. There's a story I tell in the book about how on cold winter mornings, you know, it was only about a 7 or 8 minute walk from the dormitories to class. Some of the kids were dorm students, and these rich kids would take Ubers from the dorm to class rather than walk for 7 minutes. And, you know, his favorite movie was The Wolf of Wall Street. He was very kind of taken with a swaggering, kind of macho, sort of hustler capitalist kind of iconography. And that was really when he started to become somebody who I think his parents, in a way, struggled to recognize. They wondered, who is this kid? Where's he come from?
1: How did his parents react to that? There are a couple of incidents in the book that you tell of his parents kind of responding, but in some ways they couldn't see him, right? They couldn't see him in this character that he had become, that he was starting to act.
2: Yeah, I think that they had a feeling that would probably be familiar to a lot of parents. I mean, I know it's familiar in part because it's familiar to me, in part because the book's been out for a few months now and I've been hearing from parents, where your kid starts to change a little bit and drift away from you. And on some level, you keep asking yourself, how much of this is normal? Mm-hmm. Because to some extent, you know, part of identity formation for a young adult is rejection of the parents.
1: And it's building your own thing.
2: Yeah, building your own thing, kind of severing that bond. You got to kind of make your own way. But I think they worried, you know, and Zach, you know, he admired Vladimir Putin. He would come home talking about how, you know, democracy was overrated and the only things that mattered were money and power. And his parents were in this real bind because on the one hand, they felt pretty clearly as though part of the reason he's doing this is actually that it is so anathema to us, that it's the opposite of what we stand for. But then if we overreact and we try and really kind of come down on him like a ton of bricks, maybe all we're going to do is push him away further. Yeah. And so they were in this kind of tenuous situation with him where they kind of didn't know how to parent him.
1: His mom called him a spoiled brat.
2: Yes.
1: And he explodes.
2: Yeah, there's a terrifying moment in the book where he's alone with his mother. Rochelle is, who I've gotten to know very, very well in recent years, is a petite woman. And at this point, her son is 16, 17 years old, and he's bigger than she is. And he was saying, oh, why don't we have a nicer car? Why don't we live in a bigger house? And she called him a spoiled brat, and suddenly his hands were around her throat. And it was over before it started. It was just an instant, but there was this moment where he kind of suddenly lunges at her. And after that, she insisted that he get into therapy.
1: He was absorbing things from some of the kids at the school that reflect, as you said, a kind of a change in London and how London has become. There's all these empty apartment buildings and they're kind of like safety deposit boxes in the sky. Boris Johnson, the former prime minister, he used to be the mayor of London, said, London is to the billionaires as the jungles of Sumatra are to the orangutan. We are proud of that. What was going on in London? How does London change and how does that speak to what was happening in that school?
2: Yeah, so I dug into this history and it's pretty fascinating. You know, if we were to go to London in, say, 1950, the city looked a lot like it had in, you know, the time of Charles Dickens. It was a city that, you know, it changed, obviously, but there was a sense in which for hundreds of years it had been a manufacturing town. There were big factories lining the Thames, kind of belching smoke into the air. It was a city that made things. It was also a big port city, one of the most important port cities because of the British Empire. In history, and you had hundreds of ships coming in and out every week. And then a few things happened. Basically, in the late 1950s, early 1960s, you get the development of a new class of ship with kind of standardized shipping containers.
1: There's the giant container ships.
2: Yeah, exactly. And they're too big to navigate the Thames. And so in a period of truly about 2 decades, a very short period of time, this huge industry that had sustained an enormous amount of London, if you've been to London, basically everything east of Tower Bridge, for hundreds of years, it all just goes away. It just vanishes in 2 decades. And at the same time, manufacturing jobs decline by 80% during the same period. So in the 1980s, you get Margaret Thatcher coming in, and there's this a little bit of an identity crisis for London. What are we going to be? Because we have been a town that shipped things and built things, and now we're not. And you get the deregulation of the banking sector in London and a really conscious decision that the city is going to kind of reinvent itself as a destination for money and people who had it. And it would appeal to the kind of global plutocracy as a second home, as a place to, you know, store your money, invest your money. And you get these successive waves. Interestingly enough, the first wave is American bankers. Yeah. If anybody's read Michael Lewis's wonderful first book, Liar's Poker, it's about, he was one of those bankers in the mid 80s where he was a young banker who kind of descends on London. But then after the collapse of the Soviet Union, you get the oligarchs and large numbers of very wealthy post-Soviet billionaires who come in and they buy up real estate. They drive up the real estate prices. They want to put their kids in English schools. In some cases, they buy soccer teams. And they sort of make a bid for respectability. And interestingly, the British establishment, as that Boris Johnson quote you cited indicates, is kind of very happy for this to happen. They say, come on in.
1: So why does Zach could just pretend that he wants more money or say that he wants more money or wishes his parents had a flashier car or whatever? Why does he decide that he wants to pretend that he is the son of an oligarch?
2: So I think there's a few things going on. Some of it is that he had always been a bit of a liar. And his parents knew about this, that he was somebody who, you know, I think of him as almost like a stand-up comedian, the way they live their life, but then they're constantly kind of rearranging their life into stories and anecdotes and
1: seeing what lands and what doesn't.
2: Very high emotional intelligence, kind of watching your face to see what you buy. Zach had always done that. There's a story I tell in the book about him being at some family function when he's about 5 years old and some cousin or some older girl slides a, you know, piece of reading material under his nose and says, Zach, can you read this? And everybody's looking to see what he says. And he says, and very casually without skipping a beat, he says, no, I didn't bring my glasses. And, you know, he didn't wear glasses and he couldn't read, but he had that kind of, fluid way of telling a lie. I think there are other things going on too, though. You know, this is a boy who was born in 2000. So he's not just a digital native, he's a social media native. He grew up very much on Instagram. Mm. And any of us who've used a kind of algorithmic social media feed have had that experience where you might have some little preoccupation, there's something that you, something catches your eye, and you linger just with your fingertip for a millisecond on it, and suddenly you start getting pulled in deeper, you know, that the program will start serving you up more of that thing. So for Zach, that was supercars. He loved, you know, Bugattis and Ferraris and Lamborghinis and Bentleys. And if you're a kid who's got an iPad and it has Instagram on it, from the age of 12, 13, you're seeing more and more of that. If you're into luxury real estate, which he was, you'll see more and more of that. So he became very fixated on even individual buildings. Listen, this won't be totally outlandish to listeners in Toronto, right? Where I've been coming here for 2 decades and this city has changed. You see these kind of glittering glass and steel.
1: Same story in Vancouver, same story. Yeah,
2: there's absolutely. Other, yeah. These buildings go up and Zach was somebody for whom the kind of fantasy life of living in one of those buildings was really appealing. And I think in a way that may also be typical of kids who grow up on social media, he had a sense that we all maybe are faking it till we make it.
1: He falls under the sway of a couple of dodgy characters who were in and out of that building that he was in when he went off the balcony. Without giving everything away, just what should we know about these people and their relationship with him?
2: Yeah. So going back to the parents, because the book is told very, very much from the perspective of Matthew and Michelle,
1: who are desperate to try and get answers.
2: Desperate to try and get answers. Yes. And now they knew when Zach was alive, they had no idea about the alter ego. They did know that he had befriended these two older men. There was a guy named Akbar Shamji, who, as far as they knew, was this kind of globetrotting playboy businessman who'd gone to Cambridge University. He was in his 40s. He'd come from a very wealthy family. He lived in on a very posh street in a very posh neighborhood, Mayfair. And his wife was a fashion designer. You know, he seemed exactly like the kind of person Zach wanted to be and become. And he kind of took Zach under his wing. So as far as the parents knew, this was great. This was like a mentor who could, you know, help their son maybe find opportunities in business or what have you. He had a friend named Varinder Sharma. And as far as they knew, they never met Varinder. Varinder had an apartment in that luxury building overlooking the Thames. Zach told them that he was a kind of retired guy who'd been a rubber tycoon. It turns out that Akbar Shamji was actually more of a charlatan. He was a guy with a long string of failed businesses in his past. The parents didn't know until much later that Akbar had actually declared bankruptcy just before meeting Zach. And Varinder Sharma was a gangster, better known in the London underworld by his nickname, Indian Dave. And so you have this kind of strange relationship that develops between these three guys, each of whom is pretending to be somebody he's not. Because to these two older men, you know, you wonder, why are they hanging out with an 18-year-old? Well, the answer is because Zach was telling them that he had hundreds of millions of dollars.
1: Access to all of this crazy amount of money.
2: Yes. Yeah. And they, you know, Akbar seems like this big successful businessman, but actually he's just declared bankruptcy. He's desperate. And Varinder is this kind of aging gangster at the time in his 50s. And, you know, the thing about being a gangster is there's no pension plan.
1: If you go back to where we started, which is somebody telling you that they may have a story for you, one of the reasons why you were intrigued by this was because there were a bunch of big question marks. This is what his parents are trying to grapple with after Zach's death as well. You would think that in the wake of a young person going off of a balcony into the river, that police would be all over this story. And you say that they were maddeningly incurious when it came to this case. What was going on there?
2: Well, a number of things. The first thing to say and make clear is that when I heard the story back in 2023 on the TV set, I went back to my apartment that night. I Googled Zach Brettler, boy, balcony, dead, Thames, nothing. Mm-hmm. The parents had very assiduously kept this story out of the papers. It was not on the internet. There was no public record that Zach had died. The police initially promised that they would move heaven and earth to get to the bottom of this. And they said, you know, Scotland Yard is this kind of famous police force. We've got all these resources. We'll figure out what happened. And without giving too much away, they did actually end up arresting both Akbar and Varinder on suspicion of murder. But the case ends up kind of running cold. And the police keep saying, well, you know, we've got this kid. He's on a balcony. He goes off. Couldn't it have been a suicide? Might that be the more logical explanation?
1: That he had a bunch of things going on and that was kind of the easiest way to...
2: To escape it all. And Matthew and Rochelle really felt strongly that that was not what happened. But there's this kind of interesting thing, which is this very private family. And they felt, I think they were probably right, that if the story had gotten out, it would have been really fodder for the tabloid press in London, which loves a story of a, you know, dead young white person. They tend to run with those stories. And they didn't want that. But the irony is because they kept it so quiet, there was no public pressure on the police.
1: But the other part of this is, as you point out, in the wake of all of this Russian money coming into London, there have been a number of people who have fallen out of windows, who have fallen off a balcony, who are 40 years old and suddenly have a heart attack, that there's a vicious killer, as you say, storming through London, and its name is Gravity.
2: Yeah.
1: And that police often will say, well, that was a suicide or that was a heart attack. Thank you very much. We're closed and on they go. Was there something else that was going on in the lack of urgency around the investigation into Zach's death?
2: Yeah, I mean, I sort of get into this in the book. There are 24 cases of people dying in quite mysterious circumstances, people who had some connection to powerful Russian interests in London, and their deaths not really being investigated in a comprehensive way, being declared a suicide or an accident. And you can sort of see Zach's death as in that pattern. You know, he's this kid who may have crossed powerful Russians because he'd been going around pretending to be one of them himself. He goes off a balcony, and the cops take a kind of nothing to see here approach. There are other sort of elements of intrigue in this story. I mean, there's something I get into in the book, which is there's a suggestion that Indian Dave, in addition to being a really prolific gangster and kind of leg breaker, may also have been a police informant. But I also think that there is a kind of learned passivity by Scotland Yard where again and again you'd have these cases, sometimes cases in which the Kremlin has sent highly trained assassins to London
3: kill people
2: yeah. in which they kind of took one look at a exotic fact pattern and said, this all feels a little bit above our pay grade. You know, we're going to say that this is a suicide or an accident because there's no way we're ever going to get to the bottom of this. So there's a kind of incuriousness that I think has seeped into the Metropolitan Police. It's funny because at least in the US, you know, I think you get a lot of people who watch BritBox and these kind of BBC, you know, British crime procedurals and have a sense that Scotland Yard is still one of the foremost police services in the world. If you talk to people in London about this, they'll kind of roll their eyes. I think there's a sense that, you know, there've been decades of cutbacks at the Metropolitan Police. There is a real sense that they are not fit to purpose at this point. So part of the story is about this couple, Matthew and Michelle, really placing their faith in the authorities and ultimately being let down and then being kind of forced, being left with no choice but to become detectives themselves.
3: Can I just ask you about the position they find themselves in as parents? One of the things, and you've hinted at this, if you are a parent, you have this idea that you will understand your kid, you'll be able to, you don't. You have no idea in some ways what's going on. You can be close to your child, but at the same time, they are different people and they are not you, like kind of cloned as a little person. You quote Otto Frank, the father of Anne Frank, who once wrote, most parents don't really know their children. How does that sit with you as a father? That idea that we don't actually, we might have an idea, but we yeah. don't really know what our kids are up to or what's going on with them.
2: Yeah, I mean, I think on the deepest level, this is kind of what the book is about. I think that any of us who have children, I think there's this fantasy we have from when they're young that our children are like clay and we can mold them. And I think for time, it's kind of true, but just naturally they reach a point, especially when they get a phone, where you're no longer in a situation where you can police the inputs. And in fact, they can be sitting in the room with you on the couch, on their phone, and you don't know it, but they're 1,000 miles away in the company of people you don't know. I'm not saying this in a spirit of kind of, you know, moral panic about phones, though frankly, I am a little morally panicked about phones and kids.
3: Fair enough.
2: Yeah. But I think it kind of accelerates a process, which naturally happens when a kid hits adolescence, yeah. where you suddenly think, well, wait a second, how, you know, where did this feature, this characteristic come from? Because it didn't come from me and it didn't come from the other parent. And they're becoming who they are. There's another quote in the book from the writer Andrew Solomon who yeah. says that the truth about parenthood is that it catapults you into a permanent relationship with a stranger.
3: And our children are not us.
2: Yeah, and our children are not us. We would like to think that they are. And so I think that that's one of the big themes in this book is that it's, you know, in a strange way, Matthew and Michelle, as I said, you know, they become detectives and it seems in the first instance that the mystery they're trying to solve is how their son died. But on a deeper level, the real mystery they're confronted with is how he lived, is who he was when he was alive.
3: You say that the story in some ways is like an impressionist painting, where if you're up close, it's incomprehensible and you stand back maybe and it comes into focus. What is that what came into focus for you?
2: Yeah. I mean, I think, you know, it's interesting. I have often, over the course of my career, written these investigative stories where there's some mystery that you start with. And I think the truth about these matters is most of the time we don't get to a point where we, you know, you read any Sherlock Holmes story. I grew up on Sherlock Holmes. My most formative reading experiences were when I was about 10 years old, reading my way through Sherlock Holmes. And at the end of every story, there's some moment where Holmes explains to Watson every stray detail, every red herring. He explains the whole thing. And I think the reality is that if you're an investigative journalist or you're a family member who has lost a loved one prematurely, most of the time you get to the end and you still have questions. So that line about the Impressionist painting was basically about how if you read the book and if you were to talk to Matthew and Rochelle Brettler, they think they know how their son died, basically. It wasn't a suicide and it wasn't a murder in a traditional sense. It was a third thing. It was more exotic. Yeah. But they basically think they know. Having said that, they don't have answers to every single question. There are these questions that remain. And I think in some respects, my job as an investigative journalist who has to kind of play it straight and be honest with the reader is not to try and camouflage over those little ambiguities, but to acknowledge them and say, listen, in the broad brushstrokes, we know what happened, but there are still 100 little micro mysteries that are going to bedevil the Brettlers, frankly, for the rest of their days.
3: Patrick Radden-Keefe, thank you very much.
2: Thank you.
3: Patrick Radden-Keefe is an investigative journalist at The New Yorker and the award-winning author of books like Say Nothing and Empire of Pain. His new book is London Falling, A Mysterious Death in a Gilded City and a Family's Search for Truth. That's all the time we have for The Current Review. My name is Matt Galloway. Thanks for listening.
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6: OG Cree singer-songwriter Asa Nabi won two Juno Awards in 2024, Songwriter of the Year and Alternative Album of the Year, the first Indigenous artist to win in either of those categories. 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
7: From CBC News, The World This Hour, I'm Neil Herland. Toronto police say 27 recent shootings in and around the city are related through what they call a gun-for-hire network. They include attacks against synagogues and at the U.S. consulate in March. Police have arrested three people and seized two firearms. Myron Demkew is Toronto's police chief. He says young people are being recruited to carry out the shootings.
8: And in order to get paid, they're required to film their attacks. Who is paying for this? This is what we are trying to determine, including by working with our RCMP and FBI colleagues.
7: Last week, a Toronto officer was shot and killed during a raid as part of an investigation into the shootings. A 19-year-old suspect is in custody. He's now charged with first-degree murder. A fourth suspect is still at large. U.S. President Donald Trump is hailing an agreement signed with Iran, but the details of the deal are still secret. Chris Brown has more.
9: Good things are happening.
10: Only a few people have seen the fine print of Donald Trump's deal with Iran, the one he claims will reopen the Strait of Hormuz and end the war. But the U.S. president says within days, everyone will. Meeting with leaders from the Persian Gulf on the sidelines of the G7 in France, Trump was peppered with questions about Israel and its intensely negative reaction to his deal. In extraordinary remarks, Trump positioned himself as Israel's savior.
9: Without the United States, there would be no Israel. Without me, there would be no Israel, because no other president was willing to do what I did.
10: If Trump's deal holds, shipping lanes will reopen and more attacks and bombings averted. But with Iran's leadership emboldened, the alliance between the United States and Israel is being tested, perhaps as never before. Chris Brown, CBC News, London.
7: Hundreds of people are returning to their homes tonight in the BC interior after a wildfire on Tuesday forced them to leave. Tonight, the fire in West Kelowna is under control. Jonah Bylon has reaction from residents tonight.
11: They moved us out first.
12: Joe Glusko is one of more than 800 people ordered to evacuate their homes in West Kelowna after a fire began near Kalamore Regional Park. It quickly spread to nearby Casaloma and Lakeview Heights, both on the Okanagan Lake waterfront.
11: Myself and all the neighbors are worried about, you know, once those embers start flying, they can go in a long direction.
12: Fellow evacuee Bruce McNaughton says the strong winds were not a good sign.
13: And I could see the smoke, and I knew it wasn't a very good day just because of the wind conditions right now. And probably within 3 minutes after that, I heard the fire trucks there coming down.
12: West Kelowna's fire chief says the wildfire came early for this season. He calls it a wake-up call, expecting a long wildfire season ahead, and encouraged people to be prepared. Hundreds of residents were permitted to return home on Tuesday evening when the evacuation order was lifted, but it remains an alert in case residents will need to leave again on short notice. Jonah Bailon, CBC News, Vancouver.
7: The federal government has passed a law strengthening bail rules for repeat and violent criminals. Bill C-14 has received royal assent. Tom Perry has more.
14: This is a piece of legislation that is part of the government's public safety strategy designed.
15: With a line of Liberal MPs behind him, Justice Minister Sean Fraser marked the passage of the government's new bill on bail and sentencing. Fraser outlining what he says the legislation will and won't do.
14: The long-term vision is not to incarcerate more people. It's to prevent crime from happening that demands incarceration in the first place.
15: The law will make it harder for suspects accused of repeat or violent offenses to be granted bail. It will toughen penalties around violent crime and require judges consider consecutive sentences for repeat offenders. Opposition conservatives did not stand in the way of this bill, but say it should have been even tougher. Tom Perry, CBC News, Ottawa.
7: And that is your World This Hour. For CBC News, I'm Neil Herland.
16: Unnukujwa nubuyanerto 40% sidalderunnarluni anuringa nigerpasitumi 2040 mo ukuninga 12 unnu kangersuarujwa nubuyagalunnerto 30% sidalderunnarluni anuringa nigerpasitumi 2040 mo ukuninga 13 Auparuk unnu nubuyanerto 40% sidalderunnarluni tassidirpallieruni anuringa nigerpasitumi 2040 mo ukuninga 7
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22: 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I'm Odario Williams. This hour, we join OG Cree singer-songwriter Ace Anabi on stage at the Axis Club in Toronto. It's the final show of his first headlining tour. Now, Ace Anabi's music career began 3 years ago with his debut album, Watin. Since then, he's won two Juno Awards, Songwriter of the Year and Alternative Album of the Year for his second album, Here and Now. Now he's released his third album, Edge of the Earth. This is the title track.

0: Thank you.
1: That's Ace Anabi with Bringing the Fire. It's off his debut album, Watin. I'm Odario Williams. 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
2: I'm going to play a song from my first record. You know, I made this first record based off stories of my grandfather talking to him the first year of the pandemic. And I have this memory of getting the record, and I bought a plane ticket and I went up north, and I rented a car and I picked up my grandfather and I put the record on. I didn't play the interludes though, I just played the songs, and he didn't realize it was me. So we're driving, thank you. And we're just driving along Lake Superior, and there's a song on the record that has his voice. And so the first chorus goes by and he kind of cocks his head, and we keep driving, keep talking. And then the second chorus comes through. He says, I think I'm on the radio. And he was on the radio. That song went to be go number one on alternative rock radio. He's the first indigenous artist to do that. And but it was my grandfather. And I just get to come along for the ride. So this is that song. This is his song. This is Nomads.

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0: What's your name? You told me. Patrick. Patrick. How can I see? What's your name?
1: Hey, this is Ace Nabby on CBC Music Live. You guys want to hear a new song? I, over the last few years, I've been able to kind of put together this collection of songs about pretty poignant transitions in my life. And I toured around the world and quite a bit solo as well. So it's really special to be able to do this now with my incredible family. Yeah. Bandmates, my friends, my chosen family, my therapists, sometimes. I wrote this song with my dear friend Lala Noel. Please follow her on all the socials and check out her music. It's incredible. I'm going to play with her as long as I can, but she's an incredible human, an incredible songwriter, and we wrote this beautiful song together called Home.

0: just heard Ace Inabi with a new song off his latest album, Edge of the Earth. That one's called Home. I'm Odario Williams. You're listening to CBC Music Live. Now, Ace Inabi does something he has done so many times in his career. He takes the stage alone with his guitar.
1: I'm going to play the Australian version of one of my new songs. It's the Australian version because when I was touring, we played at these festivals and we played these theaters and we played these beautiful stages in the forest. But every once in a while, we'd play a pub. And I do all these things to kind of create dynamic. And it turns out they don't really want dynamic at the pub in Australia. You know, all they want is... And so I got off stage and Kim, I talked to her. I was like, oh yeah, I should have warned you about that. And so I looked at our itinerary and I was like, oh, we got a pub and 3 gigs time. So I started remaking all of my songs. Because I thought, I'm going to go to this pub and I'm going to win. Here's the Australian version of one of the songs on that record.

That's Ace Inabi with Into the Fire. I'm Dario Williams. You're listening to CBC Music Live. We're with Ace Inabi and his band at the Axis Club in Toronto. They're playing many of the songs off his latest album, Edge of the Earth. This one's called Gone Baby Gone.

0: You just heard Ace Inabi with Gone Baby Gone. It's off his latest album, Edge of the Earth. I'm Odario Williams. You're listening to CBC Music Live. Ace Inabi is about to perform another new song titled The Way We're Born. Here he is to talk about what's behind it.
1: I had a friend who was kind of like radicalized a bit to the right. And I grew up with this person, and we even played music together and all this stuff. And to just see them engaging and promoting like just really toxic ideals and toxic ideas and trying to confront them about it, but maybe being called like, you know, be like, oh, you're being like a snowflake or something. Like it's like words matter. Words in context and dialogue, because when you start using these words, they start having less meaning, they start carrying less weight, they start dehumanizing people. I grew up in the North, and I can kind of see where that ends. You know, I grew up in Thunder Bay, and a lot of that kind of language was used up there, and it matters. And so I think that song was just explaining, you know, just a breakdown in communication that I'm still working on. So I think being able to perform that song and play it until a little bit of the context behind it, I think, just helps kind of carry on a really important conversation.

0: You just heard Ace Inabi performing one of his older songs. It's called Waste My Time. It's off his double Juno Award-winning second album, Here and Now. I'm Odario Williams. 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
1: I'm going to play another new song that I wrote with my dear friend Hilker Kudas up there, who produced my first record, my grandfather's album. This is one of the oldest songs on this new record, and it's not even that old. It was at the start of this whole music journey for me. I remember I was struggling with all this imposter syndrome. You know, there's so many incredibly talented people, like all this indigenous excellence. And I remember, I try to practice this gratitude as often as possible. There are times where I was left thinking, like, why me? There's so many incredible artists. There's so many incredible people. But I still practice this gratitude, and I still try to see that it's not just me. It's all these people. It's all these artists who inspire me. It's all these people I get to work with. It's all these people I get to play with and travel the world with. It isn't just me. It's community. Thank you so much. Thank you. So this is a song we wrote together called Dreamcatcher.

ACDC Music. I'm Mason Abbey, and I'm at the Axis Club in Toronto playing songs from my new album, Edge of the Earth. This is a song from the new record. And I was writing this song during a period of pretty big loss. And I wrote this song, and my grandfather had passed. And then it became his mourning song. And, when someone that close to you, the rock of the family, leaves this plane, kind of leaves this void. And, I felt a need to step into that position for my family. And I wondered, did I have the wisdom that he had? Did I have the strength that he had? Do I have the leadership that he has? And I realized he had given me all these things by just spending time with him. And I'm still running. This is a song called Without You.

That's Ace and Abby performing Without You at the Access Club in Toronto. It's a song off his latest album, Edge of the Earth, released in 2025. Well, Ace and Abby has live shows coming up across Canada throughout the summer. He'll perform at the FIFA Fan Festival in Toronto on July 4th, followed by the Willow Hill Amphitheater at the West Bend Festival in Campbellford, Ontario on July 11th. Ace and Abby will be at the Vancouver Folk Festival on July 17th and 18th and Folk on the Rocks in Yellowknife Northwest Territories on July 19th. After that, he's off to Edmonton for K-Day's Music Fest on July 22nd to 26th. 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Thanks to Vanessa Conley, Ian Terrio, Ryan Fields, and Annalise Naranya for recording and providing us with all that music. CBC Music Live is produced by Andrea Jin and Malcolm Gould. I'm Odario Williams. I hope you can join me next week for Julian

0: That's Julie and Taylor recorded live at TD Music Hall in Toronto. Well, please join me next week for lots more of that concert on CBC Music Live. And if you're listening on CBC Music, stay tuned for Angeline Tetuayo. She's coming up next with The Block, so keep it locked right here. I'm Odario Williams. Have a wonderful week. Till next time.
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5: As Hockey Night in Canada broadcasts on CBC airwaves officially come to an end, sports columnist Bruce Arthur laments what he calls the one-time birthright of Canadians, free hockey on television.
6: From CBC News, The World This Hour, I'm Neil Herland. Toronto police say recent shootings at synagogues and the U.S. consulate are connected. They say some young people are being paid to carry out attacks, but as Lisa Shing reports, it's not clear who's hiring them.
7: We see here they're recurring and similar modus operandi, and that is criminals for hire.
8: Toronto Police Chief Myron Demkew linking 27 Toronto area shootings, including incidents at synagogues and the U.S. consulate in March. Police say they're working with RCMP and the FBI to find out who is hiring the alleged shooters. All young, all recruited through messaging apps.
7: And in order to get paid, they're required to film their attacks.
8: Last week, Toronto Police Constable Mark Pinizzotto was shot and killed during an early morning raid on an apartment building while investigating the shootings. Three people have been arrested since, one of them still unconscious in hospital facing first-degree murder charges, a fourth person still at large. Police say the suspects are sharing the guns being used. They've seized two firearms, both of which came from the U.S. Lisa Shing, CBC News, Toronto.
6: U.S. President Donald Trump is expected to release details of his new Iran deal over the coming days, but Prime Minister Mark Carney says he's already seen it. He mentioned that during an interview tonight on the American network CNN.
9: It is a reasonable length for an agreement which is in effect, it is a cessation of hostilities. It's a ceasefire for that 60-day period, as you know. But it sets out a series of conditions and what will happen when they are fulfilled. So I think it's well structured from our perspective.
6: Iran's top diplomat says the tentative deal to end the war with the United States would require Israel to pull out of Lebanon, a condition Israel has already rejected. The FBI says it foiled a plot targeting the UFC event at the White House. Five people are now in custody. Each is charged with at least one count of conspiracy to commit murder. Authorities say the accused planned to use explosives and guns to attack Sunday's event. Sasha Petrasek reports.
10: Sunday's UFC event brought professional mixed martial arts to the White House lawn for the first time. A glitzy event hosted by U.S. President Donald Trump and attended by more than 4,000, mostly his supporters. But, says the FBI, it also drew the ire of his detractors, including a group who planned a violent attack that evening.
11: It was a serious threat.
10: Thwarted just days before, says Secret Service Deputy Director Matt Quinn.
11: It was an active plot involving purported plan to use drones, snipers, etc.
10: Police say the plan was to hit nearby buildings with explosive drones, then when guests panicked and tried to escape, to have gunmen waiting for them. Five suspects were arrested just days before the event. The motivation is unclear. Police say they are looking for 18 more suspects as their investigation continues. Sasha Petrasek, CBC News, Washington.
6: A fast-growing wildfire that broke out in West Kelowna, British Columbia, is now being held. It started in a regional park and grew to 8 hectares, but it's not expected to expand beyond the current perimeter. Some residents were asked to leave, but no homes were lost. Ravi Parmar is the BC Forest Minister.
12: We must be ready for the chance of difficult-to-manage and aggressive wildfires. It is important that everyone continues to remain vigilant and do what they can to be fire smart and to fire smart their homes and communities.
6: BC has already had 300 wildfires this season. The CBC will no longer carry NHL games.
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6: Rogers, the owner of Sportsnet, snagged the hockey rights 12 years ago, but CBC had an agreement to continue airing the games until now. And that is your World This Hour. I'm Neil Herland.
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15: Hello, I'm Neil Kirksall.
5: Good evening. I'm Chris Howden. This is As It Happens, the Midnight Edition. Tonight.
15: Coming down the pike, the federal government tables new legislation designed to ensure access to safe drinking water for First Nations. We asked the Indigenous Services Minister when those taps might start flowing.
5: Access baggage. Despite warnings from officials, a U.S.-Iran peace deal is prompting displaced Lebanese families to head home. One mayor says he understands the temptation to return because he never left.
15: Shut out. This fall, after 74 years, NHL hockey will no longer air on CBC. Sports writer Bruce Arthur tells us that's been a long time coming, but it's still a shame for Canadians.
5: Poetic injustice. An Irish writer tells us about the moment she learned a poem that she'd written that was inspired by her son had appeared on her son's English exam.
15: We pitch it, they use it to pitch themselves to potential mates. A new study shows your trash is a bowerbird's treasure used by males to charm females.
5: And the enthusiasm was infectious. Sir Rod Stewart disappoints fans by canceling a concert due to a sinus infection and disappoints fans further by showing up healthy the next day at Scotland's first World Cup game. As it happens, the Tuesday edition, Radio Guesses, whatever will be, will be. K. Sir Rod, Sir Rod.

0: First Nations across Canada have waited decades for legislation on clean drinking water, and now Ottawa says it is coming at last. Today, Indigenous Services Minister Mandy Galmasti introduced a bill designed to ensure that First Nations have reliable access to clean and safe drinking water. This legislation replaces prior legislation introduced in 2023 by the Trudeau government. That bill died when Parliament was prorogued last year, extending what had already been a long and painful wait for many communities. The new proposed legislation comes just as the House of Commons prepares to break for summer this week. We reached Minister Mandy Galmasti in Ottawa.
1: Minister, is this a guarantee now that First Nations are going to have clean drinking water?
2: The introduction of our bill today is something that is going to do multiple things. First and foremost, it's going to recognize the First Nations' inherent right and jurisdiction over development, the protection of source water, having access to water. It's also, I think, going to do one of the most important things is to support First Nations leadership and the governance structures over what water services are going to look like, what kinds of provisions they want to determine with the attached funding for them to be able to offer this service and be able to offer clean water in community.
1: So ultimately, all of those layers, if everything goes to plan, we won't be doing stories anymore on water advisories and issues with water on First Nations?
2: That is the ideal outcome. You know, this government has done a lot of work in the past 10 years in the water space. We've been able to lift 95% of the water advisories that were in place. We were able to prevent 134 short-term ones from becoming long-term. But there's always been water advisories in place. There's 36 of them today. That's too many. We are going to be working with those communities to help them achieve the outcomes that they need.
1: Our listeners have heard, you know, a previous iteration of this bill died when Parliament was prorogued last year. The House, as you know, is set to rise in just a short time for summer break. Ultimately, why is this taking so long?
2: Well, the Prime Minister made a commitment to introduce the water legislation within spring. We are still in spring. We have introduced some new measures that I think are important for people to understand. First and foremost, creating the space and opportunity for communities to work not only with federal partners, but with provincial and territorial partners. Today, I'm really proud that this part of the conversation is around helping communities be able to develop the infrastructure that they need, also giving them the tools to go into areas that they didn't have before. Decentralized water systems, such as septic tanks or wells that were in community. This is applicable under the bill, and I'm encouraged by the work that communities are going to be doing.
1: I wanted to ask about some of the language specifically, because the previous bill said, quote, "It is recognized and affirmed that it is a human right of every individual on First Nations land to have access to clean and safe drinking water in accordance with this act." This new bill says it is declared to be the policy of the Government of Canada to further the progressive realization for individuals on First Nation lands of the human right to safe drinking water. It was plain in the first one. It is a human right of every individual. Now that phrase, to further the progressive realization. Why change that language?
2: The human right language is still maintained in the bill. We've added on the component of the progressive realization, which is aligned with other federal acts that are in place. This is the language that's being used in the international UN space as well. In many communities across the country, they are starting from a different place. This is not a one-size-fits-all, we're going to be working with multiple plans, we're going to be working with multiple different types of infrastructure. And that transformative change of what the bill is going to do is not going to be something that we're going to wake up the day after the passing of the bill and see it in place.
1: It sounds, you know, to the person who's not a lawyer, it does seem like legalese, it does seem like a softening. And it raises the question of whether it was put in there because it will soften the accountability for the government, what the government will be held to.
2: You know, it's an important question. I'm trying to frame the way that I want, you know, First Nations leaders to understand the interpretation that I'm putting forward. This legislation also does a really important thing to supplement that. It commits the Government of Canada to improving drinking water standards. It closes the regulatory gap. It includes the opportunity for First Nations to be able to further train water operators, which are critical to the systems being maintained in good standards. That language in this bill is very clear that there's a commitment for us to do this work now, and there's a commitment for us to do that work moving forward in the future. And further, the additional new commitment of ensuring that we have the funding dollars that are attached to being able to carry out this work.
1: Funding is something that Anishinaabe Usky Grand Chief Alvin Fidler raised. He did applaud the introduction of this bill, said it was, quote, long overdue, but also said in his statement, quote, we do remain concerned that this bill may not adequately address the true costs of ending the water crisis on reserve, unquote. Is this federal government willing to come up with the money that it takes?
2: The commitments that are outlined in this bill, $4.6 billion over the next 5 years, I think is a lot of resource that's going to be available. That's in addition to the $2.3 billion that was announced in Budget 2025. I have a lot of respect for Grand Chief Fidler. A lot of the long-term boil water advisories are in communities that he represents. For me, it's really about ensuring that they have the tools that they need to do the best and most efficient work for their members. And I can hear, you know, in the statements and concerns that he has that, yes, there is, you know, that trust that needs to be built in doing this work. Mm-hmm. So I'm going to, you know, respect the statements that he makes. And I hope that, you know, he's going to have the confidence in me.
1: Just before we let you go, Minister, I hear what you're saying about, you know, it's being done before the end of spring. But the Prime Minister has made it clear he's prepared to take on big, major projects. That's a major focus of his leadership and his government. He's committed to getting shovels in the ground as soon as possible. So for those who are asking, yes, this appears to be happening now, but we're not seeing the same urgency from the Prime Minister on this particular issue, what would you say to them?
2: You know, the mandate of the Prime Minister is one that he received from, you know, Canada in large. His work in the space of trying to protect the Canadian economy, trying to push projects forward, it is his approach as the Prime Minister. When the Prime Minister asked me to be the minister of this file, he gave me the mandate. I took the mandate. I took the time that I needed to do the analysis of a bill that I felt would be put forward that demonstrated commitment, funding, that also demonstrated that we are there to really be progressive in the work that we're doing, but ultimately that I am fulfilling my mandate as a minister. I'm happy to be able to demonstrate confidence in the Prime Minister's work as the Prime Minister. I think he's made incredible decisions in this space. Part of what Canadians know and understand that he's making many decisions, and I think he's advancing these files in the best interests of those that we serve.
1: Minister, I'm very glad we could speak. Thank you for coming on the show.
2: Thank you so much.
0: Mandy Galmasti is the Minister of Indigenous Services. We reached her in Ottawa.

0: For the past 74 years, Canadians have been able to turn on CBC TV on Saturday nights and watch Hockey Night in Canada. But today, the CBC and Sportsnet announced that come fall, the public broadcaster will no longer carry NHL broadcasts. For 12 years now, the CBC has had an agreement with Rogers Sportsnet to broadcast the games after the NHL sold Rogers the Canadian broadcast rights in 2013. At the time, the CBC couldn't match Rogers' offer of $5.2 billion. Earlier this year, Rogers signed a new $11 billion licensing agreement with the NHL, and the company and the CBC were unable to reach a new deal to extend their current partnership. Bruce Arthur is a columnist and sports writer with the Toronto Star. We reached him in Vancouver.
1: Bruce, from where you sit, what do you think this change will mean for Canadians?
2: Well, in some ways, this is an inevitability, right? Like, the broadcasting picture has changed in Canada. Big companies, the telecoms, Bell and Rogers, have become kind of dominant forces in terms of sports television in the country, and the CBC more and more was becoming anachronistic in that regard. But Hockey Night in Canada was something that, even as it changed, didn't change. And the fundamental change for me and what we've kind of lost today is this. It sounds almost corny, but it's a very basic idea that in Canada, it is almost a birthright and has been for decades that on Saturday night, you can watch free over-the-air hockey. You can strap an antenna to your house. You don't have to have a cable package. And you can see the Toronto Maple Leafs or the Montreal Canadiens or the Vancouver Canucks or on and on and on. And with this move, that's over. There's no such thing as free hockey on television anymore in this country. And to me, it's not the biggest problem we have, but it's a moment in the country.
1: What do people who loved watching it, what are they going to lose, do you think, if they don't have that access in this way?
2: Again, it's not like it was. Like when I grew up, Hockey Night in Canada was a dominant broadcasting force. And it stayed a relatively dominant broadcasting force. But for a lot of us who grew up in the country, Hockey Night in Canada was more than just a television show. It was an institution and a public trust. The people who were on Hockey Night in Canada became celebrities in this country. More than that, they became icons. If you want to start an argument in this country, bring up Don Cherry in a bar. And you will find someone who will argue with you about Don Cherry. Same for Ron McLean. Same for the people who have filled those chairs for years. You can go to anyone in this country and not anyone in the country, but a lot of people in the country and say, remember Bob Cole, right? If you go to a certain age group, you can say, remember Denny Gallivan or Foster Hewitt. This was passed down from generation to generation. This idea that Hockey Night in Canada was a national gathering place. And of course it wasn't for everybody. And as the country and the media landscape has changed, it's become less and less for everybody. But it still did exist as one of the things that ties us together. That's something we're talking about a lot in the country right now, right? What makes us Canadian? What holds us together as a country? And it's become more atomized as time's gone on. Hockey is still something that does this. It's still connective tissue.
1: In terms of how things have changed, there are so many beloved sports out there. We've seen the interests of viewers and listeners change as well. You're covering the FIFA World Cup in Vancouver. CBC, as you've likely seen, says it plans to launch a new sports show on Saturday nights, focusing on Canadian athletes competing at home and around the world, and that there's going to be more coverage of other sporting events. CBC Sports Executive Director Chris Wilson says, you know, this is, in his view, an opportunity as opposed to a loss. Do you think he has a point or is he wrong?
2: He does, and I have a lot of respect for Chris that's the direction that he's taking this. The problem you get is practical. The problem you get is almost one of just popularity. It's good that the CBC is going to take on things like women's soccer, like the Professional Women's Hockey League, like amateur sports in this country. Those things deserve to be covered, and frankly, those of us in the newspaper business has become harder and harder for us to do that as budgets have shrunk for us as well. But the problem is you put that on Saturday night, what are you going up against? You are going up against the Toronto Maple Leafs, the Montreal Canadiens, the Winnipeg Jets, the Vancouver Canucks, the Calgary Flames, the Edmonton Oilers, the Ottawa Senators. That is a difficult competition to win. And to me, the greatest thing about the CBC is it does things that are a public trust and in the public interest of the country, and it covers things that otherwise wouldn't be covered. Losing hockey means losing the biggest bully pulpit. It means losing the biggest piece of cultural currency.
1: And do you think that holds true, that it is still the biggest cultural currency? I wonder if you've seen that shift. Hockey is still important, of course, but is it still as powerful as it once was for Canadians?
2: It can never be as powerful as it once was, because we no longer live in a monoculture. But it's still like, and I've written everything, right? I've written football, and I've written basketball, and I've written hockey, and I've written tennis, and I've written the Olympics, and I've written the World Cup. And of course, you can see huge amounts of viewership going to the Olympics, going to baseball, going to soccer. This World Cup is a huge deal in Canada. I was talking to someone about the ratings today, and there have been like a lot of people are watching this. Hockey is still the biggest thing in the country. Like when Sidney Crosby scored the golden goal in 2010 at the end of an Olympics, which was truly transformational for Canada, 2/3 of the country was watching. There's nothing else that does that. There just isn't.
1: Do you think the league, the players, the teams lose anything by not being offered in this way on CBC?
2: I don't know that they'll notice it. Yeah. But
1: it's about dollars and cents.
2: Yeah, no, like, and for dollars and cents, I don't think that's it. If you talk to a hockey player and ask them what it means to be on Hockey Night in Canada, a lot of them will say, like, if you do the post-game interview, they'll give you a Hockey Night in Canada towel. That's a big deal for these guys, even to this day. I don't think they'll notice. I don't think they'll notice that a ton of people in the country no longer can access hockey for free in this country, because enough people still will access it. There's enough people who have cable packages, I think, to kind of hold the line on this. But something will have changed, and it might take time to really realize it. I think this probably makes hockey a little smaller in the country in the long run. I really do, just because the barrier for entry just went up, and we've seen that in terms of actual players. Now we're seeing it just a little more in terms of watching the game.
1: Good to speak with you, Bruce. Thank you.
2: My pleasure, Neil.
0: Bruce Arthur is a columnist and sports writer with the Toronto Star. We reached him in Vancouver.

0: If bowerbirds had a mantra, it would be, if you build it, they will come, although just because they come does not mean they'll stay. Male bowerbirds build elaborate structures out of sticks that are part tunnel, part throne, within which sits a potential mate. She comes for the bower, as the structures are called, but she stays for the elaborate decorations displayed before it, a kind of court where the male will perform an intricate mating dance using objects he has gathered as props, in the hopes that the female will give him props for his impressive props. They've been performing this ritual for millions of years, but newly published research in the journal Royal Society Open Science has found that for some great bowerbirds in northern Australia, the courtship procedure has taken a very modern turn. Caitlin Evans is a co-author of the paper. She has just earned her PhD at the University of Exeter. We reached her in Penryn, UK.
1: Caitlin, generally speaking, what are male bowerbirds looking for?
2: So they're kind of looking for some decorations that are really bright and colourful, things that are really going to attract the female's attention while she's standing in the bower and checking him out.
1: And how do they lay them out? How do they use whatever they collect?
2: They arrange them in quite specific piles, actually. They tend to have like a group of green objects and a group of like red objects. And then he'll kind of pick these objects up from their position, kind of hidden away from the female, and then display them as a surprise to the female while she stood in the bower.
1: And historically, what kinds of things would they be gathering?
2: So in more natural environments, the males tend to pick natural objects. So these tend to be leaves or twigs or berries. And then in the city, they tend to use more man-made materials. So that's when we kind of see these bits of glass and wire being used.
1: Yeah, just tell me a little bit about what these urban bowerbirds are doing. What struck you as you did this work?
2: Yeah, so I think they're quite different to the objects that are used in natural environments. So in the cities, the males will make use of lots of man-made materials. So that will be bits of glass and bits of plastic, things that we tend to discard. The males will find them and then pick them up, take them to their bower, and then use them to impress the female.
1: And is it just a matter of that is what is available in cities and urban environments?
2: Yeah, it tends to be that a lot of the males will pick quite common objects. So a lot of the males will have bits of glass, bits of green glass, and then bits of red plastic and red wire as well. And then some males, depending on where they are in the city, they'll pick up objects that are specific to their location. So there's a few males that are near a hospital and they tend to use bottles of old medicine, so like old medicine jars, and they'll tend to use those as decorations. And then there was a male that was near a sports ground and he found some players' old mouth guards and used them as decorations. So they can be very resourceful.
1: Are those the strangest examples, or did it get stranger?
2: I found there was one time when they used a pair of handcuffs, which was quite unusual. And then there was also a $50 note on one of them as well. So, quite random.
1: And you also spoke to people who've seen these bowerbirds at work, you know, sometimes taking things from their garages. What did they tell you?
2: Yeah, there was a few times when some people would say that they had to keep their garage doors closed and locked away because otherwise the birds would find their way into their garages and steal their like really shiny screws and nails. And then there was also a time when a lady came up to me and she said that she has to keep her peppers indoors because otherwise the males will go and steal peppers from her trees. And she also had a time when the males were stealing pegs from her washing line as well. So they're quite resourceful. Yeah.
1: And so they're determined, resourceful. Yeah. They're dedicated to their mission to attract a mate. You mentioned cash. You also said handcuffs, lest anyone else miss that. Are these new tactics, do they work on the female urban bowerbirds?
2: I think that's kind of an area that we're going to be looking into next, is seeing what the females think of these decorations and whether they prefer it when the male will use them. But it does seem that the male's kind of enthusiasm to use these sorts of objects leans towards the idea that maybe the female is finding them particularly interesting. So we'll see.
1: Do you know, of course, when we talk about urban development, we often talk about it's the detriments that can come to wildlife as a result.
2: Yeah.
1: Is this an example of living in harmony or something close to it?
2: I think it's an example of males making the best of a situation. Mm-hmm. So we kind of, you know, as humans, we kind of discard these objects and we don't really think anything more about them. But kind of having this study highlights how, you know, animals and the environment are making use of these objects without us really even realizing. So that's kind of been a really interesting finding from our study. And I think in general, the males, the birds that use these objects are pretty resilient to the effects. I think there have been some recorded examples of males becoming entangled in plastic, which is always something that we want to avoid, obviously.
1: And do you think that they would switch back to more natural objects, even if, you know, even if they're urban bowerbirds?
2: Interesting. Yeah, I think you'd probably have to be, because the birds can hunt so, like,

0: What's it been like for you?
1: It's been really fun. Like, the birds are, they're so charismatic and interesting. They kind of have a lot of personality about them, which makes them really interesting to study. It feels like every day is different with them, which is really fun.
0: What is bird charisma like? I mean, what is the riz that these flower birds are bringing?
1: I think it's the confidence to go and steal and find these objects that, you know, aren't really theirs, but they're like, I'm going to take them, I'm going to use them. And I think, yeah, just their kind of amazing courtship dance that they do as well, these kind of really dramatic, random poses and dances that they do for the female. I think they've got a lot of confidence about them, which is cool.
0: I mean, it can be applied to the human world. People take note.
1: Yeah.
0: Caitlin, a pleasure speaking with you. Thank you.
1: No problem. Lovely speaking to you too.
2: Caitlin Evans is the co-author of new research published in the journal Royal Society Open Science. She's in Penryn, UK.

0: The raspy shriek of Rod Stewart with his 1978 hit, Do Ya Think I'm Sexy? Right now, Mr. Stewart, no. No, we don't. Well, we do. Of course we do. We're just mad, okay? The 81-year-old Mr. Stewart is in the middle of his farewell tour, which began in 2024, and fans don't want to say goodbye. They're showing up at these final shows eager to hear his extensive catalog of hits and see his extensive catalog of hair. So ticket holders in San Diego were crushed on Friday when, just 45 minutes before his concert was scheduled to start, they were told that Sir Rod had developed, quote, an acute upper respiratory infection that has resulted in laryngitis, unquote. Heartbreaking, but believable because Rod Stewart has sounded like he's had an upper respiratory infection since early 1961. Anyway, the show was canceled and would be rescheduled. So that was on Friday night. Then on Saturday morning, flanked by two of his sons, he posted this encouraging video on Instagram from what appears to be a private plane.
1: Here we are flying off to Boston to see Scotland in the World Cup. It's been 28 years. So these kids, I've told them about it, but they've never been. I've been to 7 World Cups. So this
2: Where have you been? Where have you been?
1: I've been to Argentina. I've been to Germany. I've been to France.
0: What a relief. He was fine. In fact, he had stunned the medical community by recovering almost instantly from that acute upper respiratory infection and laryngitis. Miraculously, just in time to fly across the country to Scotland's first World Cup game in Massachusetts. A spokesperson insisted to the San Diego Union Tribune that Sir Rod had been treated before the canceled show, but it hadn't worked. But then it had worked. Too late for the show, unfortunately, but in time for the soccer game. Frankly, I'll say it, implausible and inconsiderate. We thought he cared about us, but we were in for a Rod awakening.

0: A steady stream of traffic is heading towards South Lebanon as displaced citizens pack their belongings onto vehicles and return cautiously to their homes. After months of war, the U.S. and Iran have finally reached a peace deal. On Friday, both countries are expected to sign a memorandum of understanding in Geneva, starting a 60-day period of further negotiations. The exact terms of the deal and how it will affect Lebanon remain unclear. But despite that uncertainty and warnings from Lebanese authorities urging residents of border villages not to return, many people are doing exactly that. Hassan Dabouk is the mayor of Tyr, a city in South Lebanon. That's where we reached him.
1: Mayor, what is it like for you to see people coming back?
2: I feel that our life is coming back to the city.
1: What are people coming back to? What does the city, what do their homes look like?
2: We can classify the damage into three damage. Some buildings, multi-story buildings, many flats, many apartments in each building, the building is completely disappeared. Mm. Okay, complete destruction. And the other part have like a structural damage. Mean something in the structural member need to be fixed. Another, there is a minor damage. Minor damage mean that some walls, the windows, the doors, the glass, the furniture, this is the minor damage.
1: How is your home?
2: Let's say it's simple damage. I'm living in an old house. The windows is still the windows of made of wood, the old one that was used in the 1950s. Mm-hmm. So the windows completely broken, and the glass and the furniture, but it's okay. When you think about the other damage, so we thank God for this. It's a minor, simple damage.
1: What are people who are coming back telling you?
2: At the moment, they announced the ceasefire, even not formally. So people were coming thousands and thousands to their city. We have the feeling here, not like Canada, I think. The belongingness feeling is very strong here. The land is like the mother. We don't leave our mother alone. So people want to come back to their houses, start trying to restore the normal life. Yeah. And to live here.
1: Do you feel safe or safer now after this announcement from the White House?
2: Look, to stay like this is not good for all the world, for the humanity in the world, okay? It's something bad to see that in Lebanon. But this may happen with everyone, let's say, same in Ukraine, same in other places, same in... It's not a normal or simple thing that to have a war in your country and you every day you are seeing hundreds of people are killed. It's a big loss, okay? Yeah. So we count on Mr. Trump and the international community to force Israel to stop their attack here. For every action, there is a reaction. If the action is occupation, the reaction will be the resistance. Anyway, maybe now Hezbollah is resisting. Maybe after if Hezbollah, for example, stop, there will be another resistance. And the 82, there were a national resistance, not Hezbollah resistance.
1: Yesterday, yeah. Israeli Prime Minister Benjamin Netanyahu said that the Israeli military will stay in what they call the security buffer zone in Lebanon, quote, as long as necessary, unquote. No, Hezbollah says there can be no final agreement between the U.S. and Iran unless Israel withdraws from Lebanon. Lebanon is not part of this peace agreement, these talks directly, anyway. What are you watching for on Friday when this deal is supposed to be signed? What do you need to see and hear to feel that this is a deal that will make Lebanon safer?
2: I am not a professional politician, okay? In Lebanon, we may also work more in development and management of the cities. For me, as I said to you, if they will stay occupying a part of Lebanon, resistance will continue. Well, this is the action is occupation. The reaction is, the resistance to liberate this zone, to maintain the sustainability of the ceasefire and the deal between Mr. Trump and Iran, they should be a permanent solution and a clear let's say, agenda and map for the withdrawal. And about the deal, Lebanon is involved. We involved. They assure that.
1: You've been told you won't be forgotten.
2: They said that in all the media. Mr. Trump, they said that. A lot of American politicians and the Iranian, they are saying that. This is what they will not negotiate instead of Lebanon, in place of Lebanon. We are under the umbrella of this deal. Mm-hmm. We are under a big umbrella of this deal. Lebanon is involved, but for the negotiation, that will continue in the negotiation in the Pentagon, the United States and Lebanese government.
1: Mayor, what is your city like when it is not in the situation it's in now, when it's not in the middle of a war?
2: First, it's a small island, not a big island like other places in the world. So we are a coastal area. We have a golden sandy beach. We have a important archaeological site classified in the UNESCO. We have a quiet city, commercial city, touristical city. We want peace. We love peace. We like peace. So we would like our new generation, our kids, our grandkids to live safe and to have the opportunity to be in their land with their dignity and with independence.
1: Mayor, I appreciate
2: this. This is my dream for all Lebanon and for my city too.
1: Mayor, I appreciate this. Thank you.
2: Thanks for you.
0: Hassan Tabouk is the mayor of Tyr, a city in South Lebanon, and that's where we reached him.

0: Ottawa says it has a plan to crack down on violent and repeat offenders, and now it's time for the provinces to do the enforcing. Late last night, Bill C-14 received royal assent. It toughens bail and sentencing rules in the criminal code, specifically for violent and organized crime, home invasion, car theft, and human trafficking. Among other things, it also expands who falls under the reverse onus rule, meaning violent repeat offenders and those accused of crimes like breaking and entering and extortion involving violence must now prove why they should be granted bail, as opposed to the onus being on the prosecution. The rules take effect in mid-July. That means provinces have about a month to get their courts and prisons in order. This afternoon, Justice Minister Sean Fraser was asked how he plans to deal with the overwhelmed prison and court systems in some provinces as they prepare for the new rules.
1: On the issue that you mentioned, I would be careful not to paint all provinces and territories with a single brush, because they're in unique sets of circumstances that don't necessarily reflect the experience of one province in a neighboring province. This is a reflection of the fact, as I'm sure you're well aware, that provinces have jurisdictional responsibility for the administration of justice. We deal with the criminal code. They deal with the implementation of the rules contained therein. There are some things we can do that will help diminish the volume in the courts, which will help the processing in the court system with procedural changes to the rules that are in place. But when it comes to incarceration, that is a decision that provincial governments are going to have to make. But keep in mind, the goal with these strengthened reforms in the short term, certainly, is to address very real challenges when it comes to public safety, the rate of crime that we've seen that we hope to take down, and are seeing some positive trends in that direction, by the way. But the long-term vision is not to incarcerate more people. It's to prevent crime from happening that demands incarceration in the first place, by ensuring that we focus not only on the short-term measures around bail and sentencing, but building healthier people and communities by investing in affordable and supportive housing, by investing in mental health and addictions, by investing in diversion programs targeting at-risk youth in particular, and at risk of stretching things a little further, building the kind of infrastructure that creates healthier communities. We believe that we can reduce the rate of crime in the long term. In the short term, we still have to deal with certain challenges. Where there are provinces who are asking for these changes, by the way, who have provincial systems that are already at capacity, those provinces may be required to take decisions to increase the capacity. I will leave it to provincial governments, because the answer in Ontario may be different than Nova Scotia, may be different than Yukon. But the very bodies that are demanding these changes are often the ones who have responsibility for the management of the system on the back end. I should say, without exception, provinces are acutely aware of these challenges and want to deal with them. They are demanding the changes that we put in place, and I fully expect that they would be prepared to inject additional resources where appropriate in order to meet the demands that any changes to the criminal code may foist upon provincial systems.
0: Minister of Justice Sean Fraser. The Conservative Party has been pushing for bail reform, led by Shadow Minister of Public Safety Frank Caputo. Today he was asked about his reaction to Bill C-14, as well as Bill C-22, the Lawful Access Act.
2: It's the Conservatives' view that we need to go much further than C-14. Yes, C-14 did something. It may have taken a small step. We don't want to take a small step. We want to solve the problem. You still have the remnants of Bill C-75 that deal with release on the least onerous conditions. You also have Bill C-5 that allows people who do drive-by shootings to serve their sentence on house arrest. These are the type of tangible solutions that we as Conservatives want to see put into place. Thank you.
3: The bill is working, and what more do you think needs to be done?
2: Well, the bill hasn't even been enacted. We've got 12 years of liberal mismanagement on the justice file, period. Where do I think we need to go? I think we need to look at the reverse onus more seriously. I put forward a bill, Bill C-313, and responsible to the killing of Constable Pierjala last Parliament, that would have done away with the reverse onus for serious gun criminals. That's where I think we need to go. None of these small steps have proven to work. We need wholesale bail reform. Conservatives are committed to wholesale bail reform. The Liberals are not. We want to clean this up. Will they take our advice? That remains to be seen.
4: Dividing your caucus, you know, you're the tough on crime party. Police forces across the country are widely backing this bill. They want this bill passed. Is this creating division within your own caucus?
2: No.
4: Why are you so confident in saying that? Because I'm being told otherwise.
2: I think you're being told wrong.
0: Conservative Shadow Minister of Public Safety Frank Caputo speaking on Parliament Hill today.

It was a question unlike any other Alaska had had to answer before. How many Dan Sullivans can run in a Senate race? And now the state has an answer. As you undoubtedly recall from last week, Alaskan candidate Dan Sullivan had made Alaskan candidate Dan Sullivan angry. That is, Alaskan candidate Dan J. Sullivan had really drawn the ire of Dan S. Sullivan, the Republican incumbent. Until recently, Senator Dan Sullivan had been the only Dan Sullivan in Alaskan politics. And then some new Dan Sullivan showed up and announced that he would be running against Dan Sullivan, also as a Republican. And Senator Dan would not accept challenger Dan. That was for Dan sure. He said his opponent was cheating, that he was aligned with the Democrats and had only entered the race as a Republican to confuse voters. A dangerous precedent. And now it seems the state of Alaska agrees. Yesterday, Division of Elections Director Carol Beecher determined that Dan J. Sullivan's documents were, quote, not filed in order to declare an actual good faith candidacy, unquote. She pointed out that Dan Sullivan had never been affiliated with the Republican Party. He had styled his campaign materials after the incumbent senator, and he'd hired a political consultant who had long worked with Democrats. So in the end, there will be only one Dan Sullivan on the ballot, and the other Dan Sullivan can join all the state's other Dans in doing what they do best. Be Dan's like nobody's watching.

0: Exam season is a time of anxiety for students, a time of cramming and quizzing and realizing too late that you should have read more or any of the assigned books. In Ireland, 15 and 16-year-olds complete their junior cycle exams in June, and 15-year-old Lee Davison was experiencing the usual anxieties on test day. But when he flipped through pages of material on the day of his English exam, he came across something that stopped him in his tracks. We reached Lee Davison in Galway, Ireland.
1: Lee, I certainly don't want to add to the stress or anxiety, but how do you think you did on your exam?
2: I think I did all right, to be honest, yeah.
1: Good. And as you were writing it, I don't know if you're like me, I remember sometimes you play these things over and over in your mind afterwards, but there's a good reason to do that this time, because you saw something quite unexpected for you when you were writing your test.
2: Yeah.
1: What was that?
2: So yeah, when I got to like near the end of my paper, I saw my mom's poem and I was stunned. I was just shocked. Like I didn't really know what to say.
1: And what did you have to do around the poem?
2: It wasn't an essay. It was just I think it's just kind of one question, but I answered it and then I went back and was like, oh yeah, well it's my mom's poem. I guess I should write a bit more. So yeah.
1: Did you tell them the whole story? Did you tell them in the exam, hey, this is for me. This is about me.
2: No, I just kind of decided to do it third person because then I thought like, oh, the examiner would be like, hey, this kid thinks he's the poet's son. So
1: thought they might be worried about you. We have the poet, your mother, Emily Cullen, on the line. Emily, hello.
3: Hi, Neil. How are you?
1: I'm well, thank you. So great to speak with you. It's a beautiful poem. So did you go to pick up Lee after this exam?
3: I did, indeed. And the day had started off like any other, just with the little bit of anxiety or nerves around the exam, because it was the first exam of the junior cert. And so I was keen to hear how he did. And I saw him approaching the car with a big smile on his face. I was thinking, good, great. He must have remembered some of the quotations that we were memorizing from the Shakespeare play. And he sat into the car and I said, how did you do, love? And he said, Mom, you won't believe this. The poem you wrote about me came up on the paper. And I'll never forget that moment. It felt so surreal. I mean, I didn't believe him. I was kind of stunned in that moment. And I said, what do you mean? And he said, the one about the chalk. The fact that he inspired it made it even more magical. Nobody had forewarned me or nobody had gotten in touch with me about it. It's the unseen poetry it's referred to in the exams.
1: It's called Envoy in Chalk. So it's normal that Lee would say it's the one about the chalk, but it is about him, as you said. You wrote it 7 years ago. Take us back to that moment when you wrote it.
3: Well, I suppose I was having one of those days where, you know, you've a lot on your shoulders. My late beloved mother was in hospital at the time. Mm-hmm. I was worried about her. I had been driving a lot up, you know, to the hospital about an hour and a half away, and my shoulder was kind of inflamed. There was, you know, a lot going on in the world, the constant barrage of headlines and the darkness, I suppose. I was calling Lee for his dinner and he was down at the end of our road on his scooter. And just something caught my eye out of the corner of my eye. And I saw that he had chalked something. And when I read it, it said, the world is great. And I just thought to myself, how beautiful, you know, life through the eyes of childhood innocence. And I just felt kind of elation in that moment. And I suppose I felt gratitude in that moment. And I thought, I came in and I said, I have to capture this somehow. I never expected it would turn up on my son's examination paper.
1: It's quite beautiful how you describe it. It's prime chalk art season. And the children on my street wrote Happy Summer just last night, actually. So it's quite lovely that I'm speaking
3: it's beautiful
1: to you today. And I felt exactly the same way. These two young boys were doing that. It was quite beautiful. Would you mind, Emily, reading us your poem?
3: I would be delighted, Neil. Envoy in Chalk. I'm calling my son from the end of the estate. When my eye snags on green pastel words, he has chalked on the pavement, the world is great. This is just the line I need to read. My mother in hospital, my shoulder inflamed, our financial future uncertain, Earth eyeballing Armageddon. Yet, how right his perception. He bolts up on his yellow scooter, 8-year-old fringe quiffed with gel, on the cusp of the age of cool.
1: It's so lovely. That 8-year-old fringe, Lee, you were quite young. How long before you realized what your mother had created for you, about you?
2: Well, I guess like through the years, I haven't really thought of it because I was just young. And then when I grew up, I started to realize that, it kind of meant something. And
1: on the cusp of the age of cool. Does it make you feel cool?
2: Yeah, I guess.
3: Lee is uber cool. He's a cool teenager.
1: Do you like to write as well, Lee?
2: Not particularly poetry, but I don't mind it. Yeah, I like writing, yeah.
1: And Emily, do you go back to it? You know, you've had, as you said, you've lost your mother. I'm so sorry for that loss. It's never easy. Do those words still help you now?
3: They certainly do. Bad news that we're experiencing all the time in the world, the conflict, the oppression, injustice, famine, what's become normalized in the world. Mm-hmm. It's quite dark sometimes. And I think we have to not forget, not lose sight of the gift that life is and the beauty of the world. And amid the darkness, while not turning away from it, of course, being fully aware and cognizant of it, but also just, I suppose, to find space for gratitude and for appreciation amid the darkness. It's such a privilege to have my dad still with us. He's 95. He turned 95 recently. And I'm spending a lot of time caring for him as well. And it is a gift, you know, to have him with us. And the poem definitely still resonates for me.
1: And Lee, for you, I mean, are all the exams done?
2: Yeah, they're done.
1: Oh, good. Lee, Emily, thank you both for making time for us and for sharing this moment, this poem, these words between you both with all of us.
3: Absolutely delighted. Thanks so much.
2: Thanks.
0: That's the Mesco poet in residence, Emily Cullen, and her son, Lee Davison. We reached them both in Galway, Ireland.

0: Across Canada, millions of us rely on public transit to get around. And if you've spent enough time riding buses or waiting on train platforms, chances are you've accumulated a few stories along the way. John Sampson Fellows of Winnipeg definitely has. His new song, 50-50 Funding, is both a love letter to public transit and a call for the Manitoba government to restore the 50-50 public transit funding model, in which the province split transit costs equally with five municipalities: Winnipeg, Brandon, Thompson, Selkirk, and Flin Flon. The province froze that funding in 2017. John Sampson Fellows and Laura Cameron from the Climate Action Team Manitoba spoke to Marcy Marcusa on Information Radio.
1: Well, I take transit almost every day, and I'm a big fan. And the Climate Action Team folks approached and asked if I would like to write a song for their campaign.
2: And is it right that your parents met on a bus?
1: Yeah, like,
2: in fact,
1: there's
2: a personal little touch.
1: I know. They met on a bus on Ellis Avenue. My mom was going to United College, which is now the University of Winnipeg. My dad was going to law school, which used to be above the law courts. And that's the first time they met. So
2: I kind of love that.
1: I know, me too.
2: Do they just see each other? Do they start chatting?
1: You know, I'm not sure. They've never really, I'll grill them on it later today.
2: Yes, no, they met on a bus.
1: Yeah.
2: Let's get to the serious part of the message in this song. You, Laura, are calling for a 50-50 funding to be restored. Why?
3: Yeah, so the 50-50 funding agreement was created actually back in the 1970s in Manitoba, and it's been in place for the better part of the last five decades. Until it was ended in 2017. And this is just a really important agreement for the province to match municipal investment, as you said. So it shares the investment in transit between 50% with the province and 50% with the municipalities. And that's just, you know, a really fair way, I think, of distributing the costs and making sure that we have a strong transit system. It also incentivizes municipalities to invest because those dollars are matched by the province.
0: Singer-songwriter John Sampson Fellows and Laura Cameron from Climate Action Team Manitoba. And now here is 50-50 Funding by John Sampson Fellows.

0: We're now at the end of As It Happens, the Midnight Edition. Coming up next on CBC Radio 1, the news.
1: As It Happens, the Midnight Edition will be back again for you tomorrow. I'm Neil Kirksall. Thanks for listening.
0: And I'm Chris Howden. Good night.

0: Across four continents and 13 countries, the world's most elite athletes will compete in intense, high-level events in the Diamond League. Watch Marco Arop, Femke Bol, Julian Alfred, Faith Kipyegon, and Karsten Warholm push their limits across 15 different events. 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
1: From CBC News, the world this hour, I'm Neil Herland. Hundreds of people are returning to their homes tonight in the BC interior after a wildfire on Tuesday forced them to leave. Tonight, the fire in West Kelowna is under control. Jonna Bylon has reaction from residents.
2: They moved us out first.
3: Joe Glusko is one of more than 800 people ordered to evacuate their homes in West Kelowna after a fire began near Kellamore Regional Park. It quickly spread to nearby Casaloma and Lakeview Heights, both on the Okanagan Lake waterfront.
2: Myself and all the neighbors are worried about, you know, once those embers start flying, they can go in a long direction.
3: Fellow evacuee Bruce McNaughton says the strong winds were not a good sign.
4: And I could see the smoke, and I knew it wasn't a very good day just because of the wind conditions right now. And probably within 3 minutes after that, I heard the fire trucks there coming down.
3: West Kelowna's fire chief says the wildfire came early for this season. He calls it a wake-up call, expecting a long wildfire season ahead, and encouraged people to be prepared. Hundreds of residents were permitted to return home on Tuesday evening when the evacuation order was lifted, but it remains an alert in case residents will need to leave again on short notice. Jonna Bylon, CBC News, Vancouver.
1: A small plane crashed on a highway in Laredo, Texas tonight, and the aircraft caught fire. This dramatic video was posted on the platform X tonight. It shows Laredo police and civilians on the highway using batons and shovels, trying to smash the airplane windows open to rescue survivors of the crash. One person is dead, and authorities say there were six people on board the aircraft, which was coming from Los Cabos, Mexico. It's not clear if the victim was on the plane or on the ground. U.S. President Donald Trump is hailing an agreement signed with Iran, but the details of the deal are still secret. Chris Brown has more.
5: Good things are happening.
6: Only a few people have seen the fine print of Donald Trump's deal with Iran, the one he claims will reopen the Strait of Hormuz and end the war. But the U.S. president says within days, everyone will. Meeting with leaders from the Persian Gulf on the sidelines of the G7 in France, Trump was peppered with questions about Israel and its intensely negative reaction to his deal. In extraordinary remarks, Trump positioned himself as Israel's savior.
5: Without the United States, there would be no Israel. Without me, there would be no Israel, because no other president was willing to do what I did.
6: If Trump's deal holds, shipping lanes will reopen and more attacks and bombings averted. But with Iran's leadership emboldened, the alliance between the United States and Israel is being tested, perhaps as never before. Chris Brown, CBC News, London.
1: The Secretary General of the United Nations has made a rare trip to gang-ridden Haiti to check in on the latest UN efforts to battle the street gangs that have all but taken over the country's capital. The CBC's Paul Hunter was one of a handful of journalists invited along.
7: CBC News was invited to travel with UN Secretary General Antonio Guterres for a one-day trip into Haiti's capital, Port-au-Prince. On the streets of the city, it's a shambles. After years of gang warfare, leaving countless Haitians displaced and living in fear of kidnappings, killings, and sexual assault by gang members. The reason for the trip by Guterres was to meet personally with the first soldiers in the latest multinational force funded in part by Canada. Unlike previous such efforts, this force is empowered to take on the gangs directly. Guterres told CBC News the work ahead is daunting, but...
8: I believe that for the first time we have enough strength, enough capacity and the adequate doctrine to be able to defeat the gangs and to be able to hope, to offer hope to the people of Haiti.
7: Even as, for now, Haitians wait and wonder, can anything ever change here? Paul Hunter, CBC News, Port-au-Prince.
1: And that is your world this hour. 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
9: Hi, I'm Saroja Coelho. 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
10: The leader of a notorious criminal gang in Venezuela has been killed, but that doesn't mean its influence is over.
11: Killing one leader does not solve the problem. In fact, in some cases, it makes the problem worse.
10: I'm Carolyn Beeler. Today, the future of Tren de Aragua. Also, countries without the power of the U.S. or China have historically hitched their wagons to one or the other. But Canada has issued a call to other middle powers to work together.
12: By themselves, those countries can get picked off. But together, they have a lot more influence.
10: We'll hear how that's going. Plus, a trip back in time to meet some lesser-known musical geniuses.
13: Maybe their grand ideas never really took off, but sometimes you kind of feel maybe they should have.
10: Those stories and the latest headlines are all ahead on The World. We start off in France, where leaders of some of the world's biggest economies are meeting at the G7 summit. That includes a superpower, the United States. It also includes several so-called middle powers, countries like France, Japan, and Canada. Earlier this year, at the World Economic Forum, the Canadian Prime Minister, Mark Carney, issued this rallying cry.
14: In a world of great power rivalry, the countries in between have a choice. Compete with each other for favor, or to combine to create a third path with impact.
10: It was a speech that got people's attention at the time. It certainly got Ian Bremmer's. He's the president of Eurasia Group, and he says the shifting geopolitical landscape is setting the stage for what he calls a middle power moment. When we spoke today, I asked him to define middle powers, and he started with what they have in common.
12: Large-scale economies and populations, they're capable countries. They matter on the global stage, but you wouldn't call them global powers. And, you know, Mark's point is that by themselves, those countries can get picked off, but together, they have a lot more influence.
10: I understand you were in the room when Mark Carney gave that speech at Davos. What was the reaction, especially among leaders there?
12: Oh, it was pretty electric. You and I are talking about this in June. There has been no more impactful speech on the geopolitical order and its changes this year than Mark Carney's. And that's unusual for a Canadian prime minister. And for most of Davos, people were talking back on, yes, this is an accurate reflection of something that increasingly we have been aware of, we've been talking about, but no world leader has been willing to actually point it out. When the leader of a G7 country actually calls it out, says there's a rupture, it was a big deal. But calling it out analytically is very different from doing something about it, making it actionable.
10: Yeah, that is what my next question was going to be. Has this talk gone anywhere?
12: Yes, but at the margins. So certainly I see lots of hedging. I see the Canadians doing much more engagement on trade and security, the latter particularly with the Europeans, as opposed to spending 70 cents on every defense dollar with American defense complex. I think in the next 10 years, that might be 60 cents. And the Canadians have, you know, sort of reset their relationship with India, which was pretty broken, with China, which has been pretty broken. We see that the EU-Mercosur trade deal, which wasn't really going anywhere, suddenly got done.
10: That's the trade deal between the EU and some key South American countries.
12: Yeah, the most important trade deal in Latin America is Mercosur. And now you have better, more advanced, lower barrier trade. All of those things at the margins reduces reliance on the United States. But put all those things together, you wouldn't call them a middle power strategy. It's not the there that Mark was talking about back in January. And that's because it's hard to coordinate these countries with different interests. They're not used to it. There's no superstructure for them. It's not institutionalized the way the European Union or NATO, for example, are. And also because a lot of these leaders aren't yet convinced that the rupture is real or affects them. They think, well, you know, Trump's got two more years, but he's failing in a lot of ways and he's going to lose the midterms. And maybe we've gotten through the worst of it. I think there's truth to that, but that's not why there's a rupture. The United States, which used to support free trade, now is focused on industrial policy. The U.S., which used to support being the sheriff with collective security, now wants burden sharing, doesn't want to spend that kind of money on allied defense. And those things will be true whether it's a Democrat or Republican that replaces Trump.
10: Interesting. So you're saying some countries are around the margins trying to strengthen ties to other middle powers, but others are saying we're still going to hitch our wagon to the U.S. because it is just so big and powerful.
12: And many countries that aren't Western allies are hitching their wagon to China.
10: Right.
12: A lot of what the Mexicans feel with the United States, the Cambodians feel with the Chinese, they're very similar conversations in many ways.
10: Now, Mark Carney did not name President Trump in that middle power speech, but is this in response to the U.S. becoming a less reliable partner for countries like Canada and those other middle powers?
12: It is. It's also in response to China becoming a much more influential power without becoming more reliable, without becoming more trusted. So I think it's precisely the fact that many so-called middle powers, whether it's Canada or the Europeans or the Japanese, the South Koreans, being less vulnerable to perceptions of sudden American unilateralism or even predation does not mean they are comfortable getting in bed with the Chinese, who don't have rule of law, right? Who don't have an independent judiciary, who also act very unilaterally in assertively promoting a Chinese view of the world. And so, you know, if you're little Canada, or you're the United Kingdom, Mexico, other countries, you're saying, how do we deal with the fact that you have these two really important countries with leaders that we have a really hard time sitting down and dealing with over the long term?
10: We wanted to talk with you about this today because the G7 summit, which brings together leaders from Canada, the U.S., France, Germany, a couple other big economies, has started. Is this idea, this middle powers working together idea, going to be playing out at all there?
12: The fact is that what they're trying to do at the G7 is deal with these urgent, direct global headlines, much of which is caused by the United States and its comparative unpredictability. Are we going to get the Strait of Hormuz reopened? That's an enormously important issue for every so-called middle power out there because their economies are being hurt by this. That's a real-time issue for the G7 to be discussing. Zelensky is there. He's meeting with Trump. He's doing a lot better in his war than he was 3 months ago. But the United States has been much less willing to provide support for Zelensky than they were a year ago or than the Europeans are. What does that mean going forward for the transatlantic relationship for NATO? The United States is dominant in the West in its technological capabilities. And yet in the last few days, the United States unilaterally decided to put export controls on the most advanced AI model put out by Anthropic called Fable. And that means that the U.S. essentially has a kill switch on essential technologies, and they will unilaterally decide when allies will and won't have access to them. What do you do if you're a middle power? How do the middle powers respond to that? It's not as if they're coordinating a sovereign AI response that will compete to what the Americans have. Now, in principle, they could, but the governance obstacles, the hurdles that would need to be surpassed to make that happen are really pretty daunting.
10: So you sound skeptical that the middle powers uniting more, developing some sort of infrastructure to make joint decisions, you sound skeptical that that is something that will ever happen and actually reshape the global order in any significant way.
12: Well, look, and I've spoken at length to Mark about this. He's skeptical that that's going to happen. He talks about a variable geometry where you get different groupings of countries on different issues that make more progress than they otherwise would. So is the combination of those incremental measures better than the status quo ante? The answer is yes. Mm. do they amount to a coordinated middle power strategy that makes us think that you've got the United States, China, and the middle powers? No, clearly not.
10: Ian Bremmer on the limits and the potential of the middle powers. He is president of Eurasia Group. We've just about wrapped up the first round of World Cup matches, and an unexpected pattern has emerged. When underdogs go up against the so-called big teams, they are not getting clobbered. They're pulling off ties with the big guys, which is exactly the kind of thing that can upend the balance of power in the final stages of the tournament. The world's Jerry Haddon has our story.
15: There have been a lot of lopsided games so far this World Cup, what with 48 teams playing. Traditional powerhouses paired against much smaller nations and newcomers. Before the Cup, there was some worry that we'd see a bunch of embarrassing trouncings. That has not happened.
16: Decent ball in, and it's headed in! Boulan-Huke!
15: Qatar set the tone Saturday against Switzerland with a last-minute header to tie 1-1. The Swiss were stunned, Qatar overjoyed. It was the country's first-ever goal in its first-ever World Cup appearance. Understandably, their fans went bonkers. Now, a draw is not an upset, but there have been a slew of ties so far, and if they continue, they could upset what you might call the World Cup balance of power. Elite clubs, one after another, have had victories snatched from their feet, and nervousness is setting in.
17: It's 2-2.
15: Take Holland versus Japan. The Dutch, a tall bunch on the whole, dominated the air throughout the game. But Japan's substitute Koki Ogawa leapt higher at minute 89 for a header that grazed teammate Naichi Kamada before landing in the net, sealing a comeback tie at 2-2. The Dutch were in disbelief, as were the Belgians, who barely managed to tie against 29th-ranked Egypt. The Saudis tied Uruguay. Iran beat the odds to equalize 2-2 against New Zealand. They were overjoyed, even as they were forced to fly almost immediately back to Mexico, where they're based due to a U.S. visa controversy. With each surprising draw at this Cup, there's a growing sense that anything can happen. That's no doubt what tiny Curaçao was thinking at minute 22 in their debut against Germany.
18: And there's the strike, and there's the equalizer!
15: They scored.
18: Unbelievable! History in Houston! A nation of scarcely more than 100,000 souls has just silenced millions.
15: And for the next 17 minutes, the teams were equals at one goal apiece. Then Germany came around and scored six more times in what has been the biggest rout of the Cup so far. But for Curaçao supporters, their team's single goal was one for the history books. They were still celebrating outside the stadium. But perhaps the biggest underdog shocker came last night when mighty Spain took on debutante Cape Verde. The Atlantic Islands nation is the third smallest ever to qualify for competition behind Curaçao and Iceland. But they played like a country with a population 10 times its size. They didn't score, but they held Spain scoreless, thanks in large part to their 40-year-old goalkeeper, Josimar Diaz, known as Vozinha. In the first half, after a blazing blast off the crossbar, Vozinha manages a backpedaling leap to tap a rebound shot back over the net. It was one of seven saves on the night. Vozinha wept openly after the tie. Vozinha means grandmother, by the way, in Portuguese. Vozinha has said it was a name bullies gave him on the soccer field as a kid because he would go home crying to his grandparents. Last night, he thanked them.
19: I cry because I grew up with my grandparents. And unfortunately, they are not here. They died a few years before. They was everything for me. They give everything for me, for my life.
15: Overnight, Vozinha's become an internet hero. His Instagram account jumped from 5,000 followers to 5 million. For Cape Verde and many teams who, let's say, wouldn't be surprised to be knocked out early, these openers have delivered hope. For the historically dominant teams, a splash of cold water to the face. For the world, I'm Jerry Haddon, Barcelona.

0: This is The World. I'm Carolyn Beeler. U.S. forces killed the leader of the Tren de Aragua criminal gang late last week. Hector, a.k.a. Nino Guerrero, died during an airstrike that U.S. Southern Command launched on a compound in Venezuela, according to U.S. and Venezuelan leaders. The strike was carried out in collaboration with Venezuelan authorities. The hit has put much of Latin America on edge, fueling concerns that the operation could set a precedent for U.S. strikes elsewhere in the region. At the same time, countries including Chile, are stepping up their own operations against alleged cells of Tren de Aragua. For the view from inside Venezuela, we turn to Phil Gunson. He's a Caracas-based analyst for the International Crisis Group. He told me Nino Guerrero had been on the run living underground for many years.
1: He's one of the originally three main leaders of this gang called the Tren de Aragua, which is a Venezuelan organized crime gang that used to be based in a prison in Venezuela, which they controlled. They used the prison of Tocoron as their base for their illegal activities. Eventually, the government closed that down. The Tren de Aragua, a lot of the members of the Tren de Aragua, including, I think, at least initially, Guerrero himself, moved out of Venezuela along with this mass exodus that we saw from about 2014 onwards, which led to something like a third of the population of Venezuela leaving because of the economic crisis. So the Tren de Aragua, as a criminal gang, moved along with them, preying on them, particularly around borders, also engaging in contraband and extortion and other forms of criminal activity. But a part of it ended up or reinforced its presence down in the southeast of Venezuela in the mining region. Guerrero appears at some point to have ended up there.
0: What impact will his death have on the cartel's operations?
1: What we've learned from this kind of operation in the past is that killing one leader doesn't solve the problem in the majority of cases. Sometimes the gangs split up and maybe even make the law enforcement problem more complex. Sometimes they adapt, the new leaders emerge, but so long as the incentives are still there, the business, of course, whether it's contraband drugs, whether it's gold and precious minerals, whether it's people trafficking, the business is still there, and the gangs in one form or another will reemerge and will resume their activities.
0: Guerrero had been hiding out in this specific part of Venezuela where he was killed for many years. I understand it's an area rich in mineral wealth that is largely controlled by cartels. I think I saw it described as lawless. Is it significant that this strike happened there?
1: Oh, yes, absolutely. I mean, I think we have to see this in the context of what happened in Venezuela on January the 3rd when the U.S. military intervened to depose and remove, some people would say kidnap, President Nicolas Maduro and his wife Celia Flores and take them off to the U.S. for trial. What that's led to is a situation in which Maduro's vice president, Delcy Rodriguez, is essentially running a government that's under U.S. tutelage. The U.S. is determining what happens to a large extent in Venezuela, particularly in terms of the opening up of the country to foreign capital, especially U.S. capital, of course. And that mining region is a very, very much a focus of interest for Washington. There's a huge deposit of gold or various deposits of gold in that area. But there are also many other strategic minerals, including coltan, for example. And the U.S. wants to get its hands on that and stop the Chinese getting their hands. So the fact that this is an area which is largely controlled by not just Venezuelan criminal gangs, elements of the uniformed security forces in Venezuela who've been very much involved in the business, but also Colombian guerrillas and former guerrillas. And they, of course, may prove a much more difficult target when it comes to trying to reestablish territorial control. But the fact that the U.S. is interested in all these minerals means that, of course, they want security. They want physical security in the region. And this is maybe one first small step towards securing that.
0: What are international legal experts saying about the legality of this kind of a strike?
1: Well, very much the same as they've been saying about the legality, or more to the point, the illegality of the strikes that the U.S. has been carrying out now for getting on for, I suppose, about 9 months in the Caribbean and in the Eastern Pacific, where they've been blowing up alleged drug boats, killing to date over 200 people in a way that completely violates U.S. law and international humanitarian law and the laws of war. So although the U.S. claims to be at war with drug cartels, that doesn't entitle them to go around killing civilians, especially without trial or any form of proof that these people are actually engaged in criminal activity. So that's very much the model that's now been transferred onto land, if you like, onto Venezuelan territory.
0: What is the justification that the Trump administration has given for the strike?
1: They claim that they are at war. They have designated gangs like the Tren de Aragua as terrorist organizations, which really, to my mind, stretches the definition of what a terrorist organization is pretty much to breaking point. These are gangs which are interested in making money. And of course, they're very unscrupulous in the way they go about it. They're very violent. But they don't have, most of them at least, any political objectives. They're not seeking to overthrow governments or terrorize the broader population. They're conducting their operations and carrying out these acts of violence in pursuit of profit. So I think they're very different from terrorist organizations. But that is the justification the Trump administration uses, modeling its actions on the global war on terror.
0: What are other countries in the region saying about this strike inside a Latin American country by the U.S.?
1: There is no regional response. Very much a case of individual governments determining what their own approach to Trump is going to be. Many governments, of course, are lining up behind Washington and saying that this is fine. And in fact, if you want to come and do it in our country, you can do that anytime you like. The Ecuadorian government, for example, has been very much open to this kind of thing. Others, like particularly Mexico, for instance, or Brazil, have been saying, absolutely not. This is, we are sovereign nations and we don't want the U.S. coming in, either invited or uninvited.
0: I'm not sure to the extent to which people are speaking freely about this type of thing in Venezuela, but can you give me any sense of how Venezuelans are reacting to the increasingly assertive role of the U.S. military in Venezuela?
1: There's very much a mixed feeling on the part of the Venezuelan population, if we can talk, you know, in very general terms, because most people, I think, are happy that Maduro was removed, especially because it was done with relatively limited violence and civilian casualties were kept to a minimum, and it was over very quickly. Then after that, of course, there's the frustration that really improvements to ordinary people's lives are not being seen so far. But the opinion polls suggest that Trump is very popular here, and even Marco Rubio is very popular here. But as far as the role of the military, I've not seen any polling evidence about that. It smarts, it hurts to some extent. Even people who welcome the intervention on the 3rd of January still feel somewhat humiliated that a foreign power came in and removed the president, and the Venezuelan armed forces were unable to do anything about it.
0: Phil Gunson is an analyst for the International Crisis Group. He's based in Caracas.

ahead on the show, music history, like all history, is written by the victors. Along the way, all kinds of offbeat ideas that never quite make it to the mainstream are forgotten. Well, we are about to revive some of the

0: This is The World. I'm Carolyn Beeler. A lot of music gets written to be danced to, or to evoke a particular feeling, or help worshipers connect to God. And sometimes, composers like to make music that's just plain weird. Take a listen to this. That is an excerpt from three quarter tone pieces for two pianos by American composer Charles Ives. It's written for a special piano that can play notes that would fall in between two adjacent keys on a typical piano. Popularity was not the intent of that composition. Left to their own devices, musicians can get up to some pretty strange things, turning their medium into a laboratory where the only limit is their imaginations. The Madman's Orchestra, The Greatest Curiosities from the History of Music, is a new book that takes an in-depth look at that laboratory. My co-host Marco Werman recently spoke to the book's author, Edward Brooke Hitching. They started in ancient Greece, where music and astronomy were considered inseparable.
1: Well, you have to imagine how the ancient Greeks had their cosmovision, how they saw the universe working. So obviously the Earth is at the center. And if you picture a set of Russian nesting dolls, but now imagine they're actually crystal balls, each a smaller one inside a larger one. They looked at the planets, so the wandering stars in the sky, and they couldn't see what was carrying them. So they assumed that whatever was carrying them was solid and was transparent. So their idea was that we live inside this giant glass clockwork universe. And why this is relevant to music is because they also thought that the workings of this universe must be generating huge amounts of sound. And because it's divine, that sound must be a kind of music that is far too powerful for our human ears to hear. Feel it in the core of our being and in our bones. And so the Pythagoreans, for example, used music in the same way that they used a medicine for the body. They used music for the soul to treat it. And so what you find is that actually there's this huge long history of music tied together with how we've understood the workings of the universe and how everything is represented and connected together on the larger scale, right down to just playing an instrument down here in the terrestrial realm.
2: So astronomy and also mathematics does become a big part of music. Is this the basis for the rules in music?
1: Absolutely. Everything is defined by ratios. The story goes that Pythagoras was walking past a blacksmith and noticed the difference in sound as he differentiated the distance between how his hammers struck the iron. And so from that, we get sort of modern chromatic theory, the ratios between octaves and the differences in notes and how we construct our chords. It all goes back to the ancient Greeks.
2: Yeah, and this foundation just doesn't stay in the ancient world. It sticks around in Western music for centuries. How does it change alongside knowledge of the cosmos themselves and the introduction of Christianity?
1: What we find is that the beliefs of the ancient Greeks last much longer than perhaps you might expect, right through into Galileo's time. Even when the scientific revolution is kick-starting, there's still the belief in these celestial spheres. And you have astronomers like Johann Kepler, who's famous for discovering the laws of motion. But he also was convinced that there was a divine ratio to the construction of the differences between the planets and the speeds and the variances between their orbits, that everything was done with a musical ratio. And so I show in the book excerpts from his writings about how he organizes the planets into choirs. And he shows the sort of planetary characteristics using musical notes to denote their paths. And he was a deeply Christian person. And so he managed to syncretize this ancient Greek belief, the sort of burgeoning science that he was a big part of, and his own religious beliefs as well. So it's fascinating to watch these ideas develop, but also cling on to old ideas at the same time.
2: So all these attempts that you look at in your book of musical curiosities, what started to drive that? Were musicians and composers just fed up with rules?
1: Yeah, well, one of the chapters is looking at what we would

0: classify as experimental music before that term existed. I think we tend to associate that with early 20th century and, you know, composers like John Cage. But actually, I go right back to the Renaissance and even a little bit earlier and look at composers like Guillaume Marchaud, who is constructing a song which sounds like a Radiohead song. It's called The End is the Beginning is the End. And he just produces this circular composition where it ends up at the beginning and you can start right again. So it's representing this Renaissance interest in infinity and the sort of the divine loop. But it goes right back through history. And really, that's what I find interesting. And that's what I wanted to put on every page, are the kinds of geniuses and creatives, many of whom you might not have heard of because their contributions to music is not considered traditionally groundbreaking, and maybe their grand ideas never really took off, but sometimes you kind of feel maybe they should have. So anything that was just wildly outside the box goes in this book. It's focused on just the alternatives and the weirdos and the wackadoos.
1: Yeah, and why do you, Edward, think they're groundbreaking?
0: So I thought you were going to say, but you being a wackadoo.
1: we'll get to that in a second.
0: Yeah, sure. This is my 11th title of nonfiction for adults, and I think every one of them has at the core been preoccupied with time traveling through the historical imagination. I love looking at the world through the eyes of people who lived mainly at a time where everything was possible because no one really understood how anything was possible. And so it becomes this journey through parallel worlds where, you know, perhaps there are mythical races of men with enormous necks living in India, or it might be that there is profound connection to whatever god you believe in controlled through your instrument, and perhaps that influences your composition styles and produces a work of art in that way that no one else could possibly have created. So I think anything that makes history come alive because it's a kind of double take history. You know, the first time you read it, you think, hang on, is that actually true? Can that be true? And you have to go back and check. So you get an extra thrill when you discover it is true. And also, how have I not heard of this before?
1: Yeah. Well, you do write about several things that are gobsmacking, but one of them is musical cryptography, puzzles rendered as music. You direct readers to this adaptation of musical puzzles created by Leonardo da Vinci,

0: Edward, what are we hearing here? What's the puzzle and how would one solve it?
1: Well, there are scraps and clues of Leonardo, who was obviously obsessed with everything. He was just a professor of everything. You can see in his notebooks his idle wonderings about how maybe he can encode messages and convert meaning into music, and then music carries meaning without expressing itself with words in some ways. So it's a kind of alchemy. And really, when we talk about musical cryptography, we always start with Da Vinci. But it carries on further, and of course it becomes much more complicated. And I think it's fascinating to read things about how, for example, the Vatican had a musical cryptographic service that they would use sheet music to convey, sort of messages of political intrigue. And this is in 1596. And then it goes right through to this idea of people creating universal languages, and this idea that anyone in the world can have a conversation with anyone else in the world using music as the language. One of my favorite characters in the book is a French violinist called Jean-François Soudre, who invented a language called Solrasol, and he wrote an entire dictionary of words, new vocabulary, that are words that are all constructed from the solfège syllables, the do, re, mi, fa, sol, la, si. Mm-hmm. And so he invents this entire language, but of course it never took off because it was immensely complicated. And if you got one syllable wrong, the word for asthma becomes the word for excrement, which obviously gets you into some tricky situations. So it never took off. But I love the idea that people, that music has this sort of mystical element to it, and is used by not just spies and for military commands, but also by magicians who are very intrigued by the idea that you can disguise your meaning. So there are several mentioned in the book as well.
0: So we heard the Charles Ives piece. We played in our introduction with those interval notes that don't really show up in Western music. A lot of music like this can be quite inaccessible. Sometimes when I listen to unconventional music like this, even when I kind of really enjoy it, I often get a sense that the musicians see themselves as playing for an audience of other musicians. But if I or anyone else thought that, well, we are wrong. So let's hear something you did not write about, but it's been just blowing up on social media.

0: So this is Engine de Poitrine, if you didn't know, a musical duo from Canada. They perform this microtonal music in odd time signatures. They're wearing paper mache masks. It's totally weird. And you kind of want to look away, but you can't. They've been selling out shows in North America and Europe this year. What is your take on this? Is it simply the universal power of getting people to dance, or is there something deeper going on that gives strange music like this such an attraction?
1: Oh, it must be it's definitely all of that, right? Because anyone who's sort of well versed in music is, like with anything, you're desperate for something new. You're desperate for a new flavor. You're desperate to see people experimenting with what shouldn't be possible. And to produce a great song with sort of microtonal music is not a small achievement. Some of it is incredibly difficult to listen to. So if it gets you dancing, so much the better. And so, they're definitely part of that tradition, and I'm glad they can commercialize it as well.
0: I'm with Edward Brooke Hitching, the author of The Madman's Orchestra, The Greatest Curiosities from the History of Music. So many anthropologists think it's a basic human connection to our own heartbeat, something that is innate, that starts in the womb, which is why music is drawn to rhythm. But then I look at the music score you feature on page 194 of your book, Fairies, Air, and Death Waltz, based on a Cro-Magnon skinning chant, words and music by John Stump, arranged, it says, by accident. No time signature, and the chart itself looks like the schematic for an electrical circuit board. Does it feel to you like many of these curiosities are self-conscious attempts to just break out of the rules of music that humans have imposed on it?
1: Absolutely. I think just as when you wander around a modern art gallery, you're looking at people sort of developing concepts that take them into new ground. And with music, especially in the sort of later experimental areas, you can have something as simple as John Cage's sort of 4.5 minutes of silence, but there's actually even complexities to things, to experiments as simple as that. We're not supposed to listen to silence. We're supposed to listen to everything that we can hear while the silence is happening. Like, for example, our own heartbeats and people sniffing and the church or the auditorium creaking around us. So I'm always really impressed that someone can take a piece of music and really convey a brand new concept in that way. And, you know, the score that you just mentioned as well is difficult to convey over the radio, isn't it? The complexity of it. But I love the idea that he's managed to compress so many ideas onto just two sheets of paper.
0: So the Beatles' White Album, side 4, Revolution number 9, 8 minutes of cacophony. Have pop artists ever succeeded in kind of really shaking up the rules in a way that kind of sweeps up the public?
1: One of the songs that might be slightly unexpected to mention in a book that looks back through a lot of classical music history is the metal band Tool.
0: Tool, yeah.
1: Tool, who, you know, and they have their famous song where it's constructed from the sort of Fibonacci sequence. And they play with the amount of syllables and the timings, and it's incredibly sophisticated musicianship. They didn't need to do that. I'm sure a lot of it goes over. I'm sure it went over my head the first time I heard it. So I think there's a big thrill to discover that people are still going to that level of intellectual excavation when they're playing even the most sort of commercialized music. And I think even when I was writing about the Fibonacci sequence, you even find that pattern in one of Lady Gaga's songs. Her key change hits at the exact moment that would be predicted using the Fibonacci sequence. So whether it's intentional or accidental, it's still fun discovering that sort of extra depth to the more sort of commercial side of music.
0: Edward, are you a musician yourself?
1: A very unambitious and longtime amateur musician. I love just picking up new instruments and changing to strange tunings and then seeing what accidentally comes out. But that's my way of doing things, I think, finding out what tickles my curiosity cortex.
0: Well, you're kind of like leaning into it. What made you want to write this book?
1: So I'd done two books in this vein before, one called The Madman's Library, looking at the strangest books and manuscripts, because I grew up in a rare bookshop. My dad was a rare book dealer. And I just loved curiosities as a way of exploring areas of history that you might otherwise think are quite dry. And taking that approach to art and producing a book called The Madman's Gallery, looking at strange, obscure paintings and sculptures. And music was the obvious sort of sister work to that. I realized that a lot of musical history is very, quite rightly, very serious and very deep and celebrating the classics. And I wanted to read about people that I'd never heard of who'd hadn't quite made it, or perhaps had just moments of inspiration that had then become sort of buried under the centuries.
0: Yeah, so you are drawn to the wacko side of things, as you were hinting at earlier.
1: Absolutely.
0: what is your favorite musical oddity?
1: It's actually adorable. There's a lute composition from, I think it was published in 1597 by an English Elizabethan London composer called John Dowland. And it's the first lute duet that is to be played by two players, but with one lute, which means that they have to sit in each other's laps. And so when you Google, it's called My Lord Chamberlain, My Galliard. When you search for images of that happening, you find some really adorable pictures of bearded men sitting in each other's laps performing this piece of music. And it's a very beautiful Elizabethan composition, but it's extraordinary. There's nothing else like it in that songbook.
0: Edward Brooke Hitching, his book is The Madman's Orchestra, The Greatest Curiosities from the History of Music. Thank you for being with us. This was a lot of fun.
1: Thank you so much. It was great fun.

Glaciers melting in places like Greenland and Antarctica are pushing up sea levels. They are also changing habitats on the sea floor. As glaciers melt and release icebergs into surrounding waterways, those icebergs bring along sediment and trapped rocks, too. Eventually, when the icebergs melt, they drop these rocks onto the seafloor. And when they hit the bottom, they transform the soft, deep seafloor into a hard bottom habitat, creating new neighborhoods for marine life, including sponges and sea anemone. This is according to a new study published in the journal Nature. It documented an abrupt increase of icebergs off the northeast coast of Greenland in the last 25 years. That is causing major headaches across Arctic shipping routes as vessels have to navigate around massive blocks of ice. But if you are an underwater critter, it could mean a real estate boom.

0: This is The World. I'm Carolyn Beeler. Haiti's national team is in the World Cup this year, which is a big deal. Les Grenadiers have only played in the World Cup once before. That was in 1974. But Haitians played a part in the tournament well before that. In 1950, a Haitian player brought his team to World Cup victory. He just wasn't playing for Haiti. Reporter Amy Bracken brings us the story of the man behind Miracle on Grass.
1: Discover the inspiring true story of America's greatest moment in the world's greatest game.
2: That's from the trailer of a movie called The Game of Their Lives. America's greatest moment in the world's greatest game was in the 1950 World Cup in Brazil, USA versus England. It was universally assumed that England, the inventor of soccer, would demolish the U.S., the country that didn't pay much attention to soccer. So there was hardly any media coverage, no video, and just one U.S. journalist, a print reporter who had paid his own way. And there's no BBC recording. But a book based mostly on interviews with the surviving teammates was made into that feature film.
3: 10 days of practice to go up against the best in the world.
2: England was all professionals. The president of U.S. soccer cobbled together a team with just one professional at the last minute. The men were largely children of immigrants, and they played when they got off work from jobs like hearse driver, mail carrier, and mill worker. And then an extraordinary striker with a club in New York City tried out for the national team.
4: All I care about is that we get the best team on the field. I really need Gaetjens.
2: Joe Gaetjens was studying accounting part-time at Columbia while working as a dishwasher, and he was not American. He was born and raised in Haiti, allowed to play on the team on the condition he promised to apply for U.S. citizenship. The team managed to qualify and went to Brazil. They put up a surprisingly good fight against Spain and then had to face England.
5: We certainly didn't entertain any ideas we were going to beat them, you know, but we figured we could give them a battle for it.
2: That's USA team member Harry Keough in a 2012 FIFA TV documentary. What happened has been described as the greatest upset in World Cup history. Shortly after halftime, another teammate kicked a ball toward England's goal.
5: Right away, Joe Gaetjens dives with his head. He doesn't head the ball in the corner. The ball just hits him like that.
2: Keough swipes his hand across his head. It was so fast and unpredictable, it eluded the goalie. The score was 1-0, and it stayed that way, thanks to a shockingly strong U.S. defense. The excitement and incredulity were captured in the game of their lives.
6: And the referee's whistle has gone for the end of the match.
2: The mostly Brazilian audience went wild. Gaetjens had taken down Goliath. There's an AP photo of a joyous crowd lifting him high and carrying him off the field. Gaetjens went on to play professionally in France before going back home.
7: When Gaetjens returned to Haiti 3 years later, he was hailed as a national hero.
2: That's sports journalist Tom Rinaldi in a 2010 ESPN documentary about the soccer star. Back in Haiti, Gaetjens rejoined his old soccer club and threw a dinner party for his former USA teammates when they came down to play in Haiti. Gaetjens' oldest son, Leslie, says he heard his dad was terribly homesick when he was in the U.S. and then France, and that might be why he never applied for U.S. citizenship.
8: I think that he didn't apply because he really loved Haiti. He wanted to, you know, have the joy of having his friends and helping his friends and doing things like that.
2: He married, had three sons, and opened a dry cleaning business. But François Duvalier became president in 1957. And over the years, he grew increasingly intolerant of dissent. He even developed a practice of going after an entire family to punish one of its members. Gaetjens was not political, but two of his brothers, in exile in the Dominican Republic, were involved with groups that were said to be plotting a coup.
9: On a July day in 1964, two of Duvalier's henchmen came here.
2: Rinaldi, with ESPN, visited Gaetjens' dry cleaning shop to recount what had happened.
9: They picked Gaetjens up at gunpoint and took him away. It was the last time anyone in his family ever saw him.
2: His wife and children went into hiding and then fled to Puerto Rico when Leslie was 8 years old. He would eventually become a U.S. citizen. He says he recalls just a few things from that time.
8: Yeah, I remember every night I used to kneel next to the bed and, you know, pray that my dad will come back. And for many, many years, I still had hope and still believe that he will come back.
2: The family would later find out that Joe was executed shortly after arriving at Duvalier's notorious Fort Dimanche prison. Joe Gachin's story isn't widely known today, but it continues to capture people's imagination. This year, novelist Dmitri Elias Léger published a fictionalized version of Gachin's life in a book called Death of the Soccer God. He says he was inspired to write it after reading a Sports Illustrated article on Gachin's in 2010.
10: It captured the spirit and the contradictions of Haiti and Haitians quite a bit.
11: What do you mean when you say the spirit and the contradictions?
10: Haitians are capable of tremendous, extraordinary feats, like beating Napoleon.
2: In 1803, in one of the greatest upsets of all time, an army of mostly Africans enslaved by the French defeated Napoleon's troops, leading to the establishment of the Republic of Haiti.
10: And also, they're incapable of banal things like running a country and diplomacy with rich neighbors. And thirdly, they occasionally get struck by serious bad luck. And so, yeah, these are the contradictions of being Haiti. Extraordinary and also unlucky.
2: Leslie, Joe Gachin's son, has returned to Haiti only once since he left for Puerto Rico with his family in the 1960s. It was for that 2010 ESPN documentary. When they went to visit the stadium where Joe used to play in Haiti's capital, it was closed, but staff opened it after learning they were in the presence of a Gachin's. ESPN's Tom Rinaldi described the scene as a crowd gathered.
12: Surrounded by soccer officials and stadium staff, Leslie posed for pictures until one man showed him a photo of his own. A photo he'd kept on his office wall for years.
13: Oh, we have really much.
12: The photo of Joe Gachin's being carried off the field after scoring the goal that beat England.
2: Forgotten by the U.S. and disappeared by a dictator, Joe Gachin still got immortality among Haitian soccer fans, a population that's hoping for another miracle on grass as the Grenadiers take on two more teams this month. For The World, I'm Amy Bracken.

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We are at The World News GBH. I'm Carolyn Beeler. See you right back here tomorrow.

0: That was The World from PRX. 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
1: This is Asian View from NHK World Japan. I'm Keiko Kitagawa. Here's a quick look at what's been making news here in Japan and elsewhere in Asia. Japanese Prime Minister Takaichi Sanae has welcomed news of a memorandum of understanding between the U.S. and Iran. Takaichi said it's the result of the countries concerned seeking a diplomatic solution and holding talks persistently. She describes it as a major step toward bringing the situation under control and praised efforts by countries that have been serving as mediators. The foreign ministers of Japan and Iran say their countries will maintain close communication to help achieve a final agreement between the U.S. and Iran. Motegi Toshimitsu and Abbas Araghchi spoke over the phone for about 20 minutes on Monday after Washington and Tehran said they had agreed to sign a memorandum of understanding. Motegi called it a big step towards the resolution of the situation. He said Japan appreciates the negotiation efforts made by relevant countries. Motegi said the most important thing is that the memorandum be implemented steadily and that a final agreement on Iran's nuclear program and other issues be reached soon. He urged Iran to ensure that vessels related to Japan that remain stranded in the Persian Gulf can pass through the Strait of Hormuz as soon as possible. The Bank of Japan has decided to raise its key interest rate by a quarter percentage point to around 1%. This puts the benchmark rate at its highest level in 31 years. The bank wrapped its two-day monetary policy meeting on Tuesday. The BOJ says the move is aimed at curbing inflation, which has picked up pace due to higher oil prices and the weaker yen. This is NHK World Japan.
2: This is what summer basketball sounds like in Canada.

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0: When there's a dog in need, Brady Oliveira and Alex Blumberg are hitting the ground running. 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
3: From CBC News, The World This Hour, I'm Neil Herland. Prime Minister Mark Carney is throwing his support behind the proposed new deal between the United States and Iran.
4: It creates a possibility of game changer.
3: That's Carney speaking with reporters this morning at the G7 summit in France. Last night, Carney gave an interview to CNN, and he said he's one of the few who has seen a copy of the U.S.-Iran memorandum. Carney also called the deal well-structured and that it exceeded his expectations. CBC News has confirmed a special committee is going to recommend to not expand MAID for people whose sole underlying medical condition is mental illness. Now it's up to the government to decide what to do. Tashauna Reed has more.
5: It's a compassionate way that some people choose to end their lives.
6: It's been a decade since the government passed Bill C-14, making it legal for doctors to help a person with a terminal illness end their life. In recent years, a major point of contention, expanding eligibility for MAID to people who solely have a mental health illness.
7: At times, it was really, really bad.
6: Professor and psychologist George Avrakis in Quebec City has struggled for two decades with depression and bipolar 2 disorder. Avrakis isn't opposed to MAID for other illnesses, but believes governments need to provide better social supports and access to mental health services.
7: If we offer this, the message we're giving is that you're disposable.
6: A special committee of MPs and senators has recommended the government indefinitely exclude people from accessing MAID for mental health and amend the criminal code, saying the current Canadian health and legal system is not equipped to respond to the expansion of MAID. Tashauna Reed, CBC News, Toronto.
3: Some yearbooks at high schools in Halifax and Toronto are being reprinted after they were published with quotes from students who deny the Holocaust. As Sabrina Fabian reports, the students reference online conspiracy theories that could go unnoticed.
8: This belief that it flew by the committee and was in the book?
9: Nellie Spoker's son attends West Bedford High School, where a graduating student's yearbook quote is anti-Semitic, denying the Holocaust.
8: It pains to see the ease that those words are being used.
9: Spoker's grandparents were Holocaust survivors. The yearbook entry features a coded meme used to deny the scope of the Holocaust. It's not an isolated incident. A Toronto high school student included a coded neo-Nazi message in their yearbook. Andre Obler is the CEO of the Online Hate Prevention Institute.
10: The sorts of content is coming from internet memes, things that have gone viral that in the last few years have been coming increasingly common.
9: The yearbooks in Halifax and Toronto have been reprinted without the quotes. Both principals apologized but didn't offer an explanation as to how the phrases slipped through undetected. Sabrina Fabian, CBC News, Halifax.
3: Concert ticket prices for world tours are way up. They've jumped 37% since 2019, according to the industry watcher Polestar. Griffin Yeager has reaction.
11: We've saved up to try to get the seats that we've got.
12: I paid $500 a ticket.
13: These fans may have been willing to pay top dollar to see Post Malone in Toronto last night, but the Ticketmaster seating chart just hours before tells a different story. Blue dots, tons of them, indicating unsold seats. Jen O'Shea manages tours for artists.
14: More and more tours, especially bigger tours, are not selling out.
13: Music publicist Eric Alper says the root of the problem is the price tag, and that comes with expensive expectations.
15: If fans are going to be spending $200, they want to see the pyrotechnics.
13: More production means paying a bigger crew. That's on top of high gas prices driving up costs for artists on the road.
14: My fear is that it's going to become something that only that artists with a lot of money can afford to go on the road and only the fans with a lot of money can afford to be in the audience.
13: If those big budget stadium shows aren't selling, O'Shea hopes that'll make room for smaller artists in local venues with limited budgets too. Griffin Yeager, CBC News, Toronto.
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1: So there's obviously a lot of love out there for these reality TV dating shows. You know, you think of like Love is Blind, Love Island, The Bachelor. Well, now there's a whole new show from APTN called Reservations for Two, and it stars an all-Indigenous cast. I'm Rad Simon Play, sitting in for Elamineptah Mahmood. This is Commotion. Riley Yesno and Sonia Ballantyne, they've seen a couple of these episodes, and they're ready to get into it with me. Welcome back to the show, y'all.
16: Thank you for having me.
1: So Riley, I mean, I want to start with you. Before we even saw this show, Reservations for Two, we've all seen two episodes. But before you saw that, what was your reaction to hearing about the fact that there's going to be a dating show for Indigenous folks?
16: Yeah, I was into it. I mean, I will say, like, I typically am a begrudging, like, dating show watcher. Like, I do it just because I have cultural FOMO if I'm not watching, like, the latest Love is Blind or whatever. But I find them, like, very, very stressful. And so I was excited to see a Native dating show that, when they were talking about it, even from the beginning, there was, like, a real emphasis on humor and, like, making real connections. And I also know I can't count how many Native folks I know that have tried to date and like to date, like a lot of people do, people that come from similar cultural backgrounds, from similar communities, and it can be a struggle. And so maybe finding some way to formalize this through a TV show was the solution we needed. So as a social experiment, I was also quite curious.
1: I love that. Well, look, let me just, in terms of how they go about this, let me actually lay down the format, because we have these two hosts, Kyron Potts and Scott Wabano, and they're describing themselves as two-spirited aunties who are playing matchmaker.
16: Yes.
1: And they're sending these people on these blind dates around Winnipeg. Now, Sonia, so like I said, we've all seen a couple of episodes. We saw the first episode as well as another episode that's coming out later in the season. How did you feel about what you saw?
17: I was so charmed. It was so delightfully adorable. I didn't realize how much I needed, like, a candy floss, joyful Indigenous show. Just because, like, I am not a reality TV person. Like, I think the extent that I go to is probably Say Yes to the Dress. But I was, like, the sincerity and the realness was just so encouraging and addicting. So I'm like, I'm totally gonna come back, because I love how adorable the hosts are as well.
1: Yeah. You know, I'm touched by the realness, the sincerity, as you say, of it all, right? Especially of the guests, the people who were on the dates. Did you have a favorite moment so far?
17: So far, I think it's because one of the episodes we watched was about Blaine, who is a fiddler. I grew up with Blaine, so it was kind of hilarious to see him on a date, because I still remember him as the young boy I knew. And I was like, so it's kind of like when you see a baby dating, I'm like, oh, a little baby's dating. I'm so excited. So it was fun to see it for that reason. But I also really loved the little blind dates they'd set him on. And like, I really love the candle making. I'm like, I kind of want to do that now. Like, I think I'm going to take my boyfriend on that date.
1: You know, I want to play a clip from that episode with Blaine, the episode where he is doing the candle making. So here's a scene where Blaine is explaining what he is looking for in a partner.
18: I've learned that physical beauty really only gets you so far, right? So I'm looking for somebody with emotional maturity, somebody who values themselves, loves themselves, and is walks this earth in a good way, I would say. So that's what I'm looking for.
4: That's some good things to look
19: beauty
4: for.
19: Beauty fades, dumb is forever, you know what they say.
1: So that's the episode with Blaine. And I just got to say, like, look, I'm approaching this as someone who does not watch reality TV, okay, like or dating shows or any of this stuff. I mean, I'm very on the outside of it, but I do get snippets on social media, and the snippets I usually get are like hot tubs and accusations of people cheating and a lot of arguments that get real toxic. The vibe here is very different, as you probably heard in that clip, and as you were saying earlier, Sonia, very earnest and very sincere. So, you know, Riley, I mean, how do you feel about kind of what we're calling, what we're describing, this sort of earnest approach to a reality dating show?
16: Yeah, I totally agree. I think that this switch up is makes me actually want to watch it to be what I think the dating shows are trying to be, which is like, I want to watch a comforting show, and this is comforting. I don't know that actually the dating shows are trying to be comforting. I think that they're trying to be drama fodder. Mm-hmm. And like, you'll hear maybe people say like, you know, I'm more about personality than I am about looks, but then you watch like Love is Blind and then they see their partner and they're suddenly that's not true anymore. And I don't think that, yeah, again, those sensational moments are at all the premise of this. And that's really, really sweet and heartening. And I also think that it gives me more, maybe it's just the fact that the hosts are, you know, two-spirit and that like there's a real emphasis on just trying to get people out of their shells and try new things. Also, we saw that a lot in the first episode with The Bachelor that they had on there. And I think that that's giving more of like a Queer Eye vibe than it is necessarily some of the dating show vibes that are the big ones right now. And so there's a reason why people turn on Queer Eye and stuff like that. It's nice to see people trying to live their best lives as opposed to, you know, maybe get Instagram famous or something.
1: Yeah, I think what I really loved about that first episode is just like everyone's like, I'm so glad he's putting himself out there. You know, like that we're trying. There's like an earnest effort to like make this work and not just try to make mess, which is what in my impression of reality dating shows, right? And Sonia, I mean, look, we are arguably very oversaturated with reality dating series. I mean, there's just so many where like the names just seem to bleed together, Love is Island, Love Blind, whatever, all of that stuff, right? So why does it feel like necessary in this moment then to have a show where it's Indigenous people dating other Indigenous people?
17: I think it's just because I never dated when I was young. I grew up on the res, mostly because I knew everybody. So it was kind of hard to date when you grew up with everybody. So it's like you remember a guy like accidentally crying because he got sticked with a needle when we were 4 years old. You know, like you can't date that guy anymore. But like the reason I love this show is just because it gives us a lot of it gives the Indigenous people a lot of opportunity to do something we haven't done, which is just have the normal circumstances of dating and like having a romantic date. Like, cause that's, it sounds so normalized and, but like a lot of us haven't had that moment. Like you either just they even say it in the show, you either shack up or like you have children and like, that's about it. But it's like, I really love the idea of us just getting to have dates and be silly and be adorable. And it might not work, it might work. I just like that. Like, there's no pressure. And that's what I think that I love about the show is like, even though it's incredibly sincere, there's no pressure. And people are just trying to have fun. And I love that.
1: Yeah. I also love, I mean, you mentioned like, you know, you grow up on the res and you know everyone. I mean, I love it in this episode where she's like, we're not cousins, are we? Like, you did check that, right?
16: Like, serious question.
1: Yeah. It's like, this is like, I feel like that this happens also in the brown community too. It's like, oh, make sure our parents don't try to arrange cousins together. Right? So listen, like, okay, something the hosts, Scott and Kyron, by the way, have said in interviews is that they want to challenge the stereotypes around Indigenous dating and Indigenous love. And Sonia, I think you spoke a little bit to that. Riley, what do you think? What do you think about that approach and what their mission statement is there?
16: Yeah, I think it's really nice. Like, they talk about when you look up like memes of Indigenous people in relationships, that there's a lot of stereotypes about fighting, getting married, having kids young, like things that are not particularly, you know, reflect well on the community and on Indigenous love. And that actually love doesn't get to feature very much in that at all in those narratives. And so trying to put connection at the fore and also making them go on these dates that aren't necessarily like, again, in the big dating shows we see, they often take them to a club or they'll do like, you know, all of these things. Like, it's trying, I think the environment that they're putting them is trying to genuinely cultivate that sort of connection. And that's very different than the narratives that we see. And I think that that's really important. And I also love that it's Indigenous people dating other Indigenous people. Mm-hmm. And for the reasons that Sonia said, and also because like, I know for so many Indigenous people in my circles, trying to date non-Indigenous people ends up being like, an academic exercise where they become like just telling about their cultural background and like hoping that they're not racist and like, you know, doing all of that stuff. And so you kind of get to bypass all of those sort of drawbacks that I think can happen in a typical Tinder daily dating exercise that we see.
1: You get to bypass the labor and go right to the romance.
16: Yeah. Is what, right? Yeah, love
1: that.
16: Ideally.
1: Well, Sonia, look, how do you feel? I mean, in terms of this the approach to the show, how do you feel about the fact that they chose Winnipeg for the very first season? All right, what do you make of that choice?
17: Well, I'm biased because I'm from Winnipeg, and Winnipeg has always been like a magical city for me. I really love that. One of the reasons I love Winnipeg is it has like a massive Indigenous population. When you look at Winnipeg, you see Indigenous faces, and I love that. I actually saw them filming this last summer, and I thought they were just TikTok users. I'm like, geez, why are they TikToking in public? I'm trying to eat my pizza. But I was just so overwhelmed by how adorable it was and how they portrayed Winnipeg, like, because on Queer Eye, like Riley said, like, I love how they portray Pittsburgh, because like Pittsburgh is not exactly like Paris, you know what I mean? And Winnipeg is not exactly Paris either. It's not the city of love. But I love how they portrayed it as this beautiful place that is a little bit misunderstood, but is ultimately in it for a good time. I hope that makes sense. I make it sound like I'm trying to date Winnipeg.
1: You're making Winnipeg sound real romantic to me. That's what's happening here.
17: It's the Paris of the prairies.
1: Oh, I love that. That's good. Well, let me ask you something. Like, look, you've seen two episodes already, all right? Like, what, the first one, another one coming later. And you have seen, we know that like they're gonna like the there's one episode on YouTube right now, and then there's gonna be more coming out later on APTN on the streaming platform. Two of which are on the streaming platform today. What do you hope to see as the show continues, Sonia?
17: More two-spirited representation. I really love that the first episode was also about a bachelor who is neurodivergent, just because there's very few representations of neurodiversity in the Indigenous community. It's still a brand new thing. I have autism. But I also really love, like, speaking of two-spiritedness, I had uncles and aunties who were two-spirited growing up, and seeing Kai and Scott's just being so open and secure and home in their own bodies is just a joy to watch, because like they're I think if they had any other hosts, I think the show wouldn't be as sincere. I don't know. I guess like they have that Queer Eye sincerity, even though I know Queer Eye is not sincere anymore because they're beauty now. but I really love like their friendship and the adorability, and plus like Kai's hair is always so amazing each episode, so I'm like, man, I want to grow my hair long now.
1: I love that. Well, look, I mean, you know, we talked about this first season being in Winnipeg. This show has been renewed for season two, and Riley, season two will be set in Toronto. So what do you make of that? How do you feel about that?
16: I am excited, but also I think it could be a very different vibe than it is in Winnipeg. And I say that because also if anybody's been to the Prairie Provinces, you'll know that there's like a very high representation of Cree folks, of Métis folks. And so, you know, maybe not from the exact same community, but that you'll get some very dominant cultural backgrounds that people are coming together. And Toronto, sometimes people joke, is the biggest res in the country, because we have Indigenous people from all over, the highest Indigenous population flat out, and that they come from all sorts of different backgrounds. And so I think maybe coming from a similar common place isn't necessarily guaranteed in Toronto in the exact same way that it would be, I would assume, more in places like Winnipeg. And also the city, I just think, is faster out here. It moves quick, and that you can find people who in their day-to-day lives are really plugged into that like quick pace culture. And I think that Winnipeg kind of gives a different pace and tone. So I wonder if maybe they will be on the King Street Club circuit in Toronto. I don't know.
1: It's going to look like Love is Blind or like Love Island in Toronto.
16: More ingredients are there, yeah.
1: I love that. Listen, I am so glad my first real conversation about a dating series is with you two. You really make it seem so much more joyful than it usually is.
16: Woo, woo, love that.
1: So thank you both for being here.
17: Thank you.
16: Thank you.
1: Riley Yesno is an Anishinaabe scholar from Abamatong First Nation. Sonia Ballantyne is a filmmaker based in Winnipeg. You can watch the first episode of Reservation for Two on YouTube, and the first two episodes will be on APTN Plus today.

0: I'm Rad Simon Play, sitting in for Elamine Abdallah Mahmood. This is Commotion. Okay, so we're going to switch gears here to something that has been blowing up on social media, especially for hardcore music heads. We are talking about Banana Man. Okay, this is a guy who turns up at a lot of punk and metal shows in Toronto, in the Toronto area, wearing a banana costume, a really big banana costume. And of course, he's posting photos of himself at these concerts on Instagram. And it's all kind of harmless stuff until Banana Man found himself at a hardcore punk show recently. And things got ugly. And his post about this went viral and sparked a whole global conversation around concert etiquette and consent. Megan LaPierre from Exclaim Magazine is here to help us make sense of Bananagate, as we'll call it. Welcome to the show, Megan.
1: Thank you so much for having me. Yeah, let's peel back the layers on this.
0: Thank you for that.
1: I had to get it in right away.
0: So to start things off, let's actually have a listen a moment from what happened.
2: Banana guy.
3: Banana man comes
2: up. What's going on, man?
3: Can you do it, man? No.
2: You look really old to be a banana.
3: You don't get rewarded for doing that shit.
2: No. Not good.
3: He wanted the attention, and now he has it.
2: Now everyone here has to kill you.
3: Now, if you strip the banana, you get this lovely set list. I'm just saying, he was asking for attention, now you got it.
0: So, Megan, can you set that scene for us? Explain what we just heard there.
1: Absolutely. So the Friday before last at Lithuanian House, Terror, a hardcore band from Los Angeles, was headlining. And they brought with them a bunch of support acts, including that band, End It, who are from Baltimore. And so the front man, Akil Godsey, spotted the banana and was immediately kind of on the offensive. It seemed to me like he thought, okay, this guy is one of those people trying to have some sort of viral moment or something by wearing a banana costume to this show. And he was not having it. And so as you heard, he basically bribed, in a way, fellow concert goers to, quote, strip the banana, end quote. And offered the set list for it, and they took him up on it. And I think what is really ironic, when you watch that video of people peeling the banana, you get to see him denouncing political violence at the same time, which is a little...
0: Yeah, he spoke up against like Free Palestine.
1: Exactly.
0: And criticized the IDF in Israel. Yeah.
1: All at the same time as these people were attacking this banana. Everybody has kind of had really mixed opinions. And I think that's why this has become such a big conversation, because it's not easy. And I think what the main thing is for people that don't know about hardcore. So hardcore punk is obviously derived from punk as the music genre and subculture, which is all about, you know, railing against the mainstream. And hardcore specifically has roots in 1970s Southern California, where hippie culture was prevailing. And it was kind of like, instead of preaching peace and love, they wanted to express their anger at the powers that be and also resist conformity. And so people are so moved by this conversation because essentially, as Banana Man pointed out in his viral post, he was told either conform or suffer the consequences, basically. And that's kind of the opposite of what hardcore is supposed to be about. So I think there's sort of a clash of old school punk versus new school values, which, you know, inclusivity can potentially take different shapes than it maybe once did.
0: Yeah, I mean, but, look, this is all very fascinating to me because I'm very outside of the kind of the punk and the hardcore scene. But even me, you know, I don't think I would go into that very aggressive environment dressed as a banana. Like, and so what is it that compels someone to do that?
1: I think it's a very different case with Banana Man because obviously, there's a whole prevailing trend in post-2020 concert culture where people seemingly have forgotten how to act. There's a bunch of incidents of people throwing things at artists and people that have made sort of careers out of being frequent stage crashers and sort of documenting this and posting it on social media. And so I can understand why the frontman of End It kind of assumed this is what was going on with Banana Man, but Banana Man is actually a force for good in the scene. He's a prolific showgoer, and he realized that wearing this banana suit, like he was kind of this friendly presence for people and was approachable. And they started approaching him to help them crowd surf. And he's also admittedly like a larger person. He's 6'4", like 200 pounds. And so he can really help people hoist and sort of get in the air and help them potentially have their first crowd surfing experience, which is really cool, I think. And like, it's a bit of an intimidating scene. And the idea to me of like going in there and not being, you know, really in on the community and seeing that, I think it would be a moment of levity. Although I am like, he's tall. The stem would probably block your view a little bit, but.
0: Yeah. Well, I mean, look, but you were talking about like the stage crashers, right? And I mean, you know, you look at Banana Man and the stage crashers and whatnot. I mean, a lot of people have described this as main character syndrome, you know, where we see a lot of this behavior where people, I mean, people want to become as much a focal point as the people on stage. How else are you seeing that kind of behavior and what is driving that?
1: I always sort of think back to the 2023 BB Rexo phone incident as sort of like, I think it opened the floodgates a little bit. So this man threw his phone at her because he thought it would be funny and it literally injured her and she had to stop the show. And after that, there was a whole bunch of incidents of people throwing things at artists. And I think that way is like sort of an in where they don't really have to show their face and can kind of like hide in the anonymity of the crowd, but can also, you know, I think there's just a general sort of breaking of the fourth wall between artist and performer in general. People feel closer than ever to their favorite artist because of social media. And but they also feel like weirdly more entitled and like they dehumanize them a little bit. And I think it's sort of a weird way of sort of asserting their humanity on the moment as well, where they're just kind of like, I am also a person. We are on an equal playing field.
0: Mm-hmm. And a lot of that behavior, I feel like, was exacerbated post 2020, right?
1: Absolutely.
0: Like people don't know how to behave when they come out anymore.
1: Exactly. And I think, I mean, there's absolutely people that didn't go to concerts before 2020, they go to concerts now. And the culture has changed and social media has made it such a thing where people just want to kind of capture a moment. People have been up in arms about Phoebe Bridgers announcing a phoneless tour, even though she's hardly the first person to do it, but they're just so upset about like not being able to record it. And it's a very odd thing that like they have to sort of present themselves in a certain way. Like it's such an identity marker, right? That I like have this level of this speaks to who I am, this artist that I listen to, that I paid money to go to their show. Right. It's emerging in a lot of interesting ways. And I think the real issue with Banana Man is that would be a lot more expected and a different reaction if he was at like a pop show, you know. Where people are often encouraged to dress up. Now it's become a huge thing where some artists will even like have themes that they're encouraging people to dress up as, or people dress as like their favorite part of a music video or whatever. And that's just expected. And even you can just wear the band's t-shirt to see the band now and people don't care. Whereas that was once a huge faux pas. And I think the division has really sort of, again, the old school punk heads are kind of like, this is mainstream culture infiltrating us. So yeah, it's a really interesting one, but everybody is human at the end of the day and everybody has this need for attention to also sort of assert themselves and make them feel like they are, you know, more than just a person in the crowd, which is interesting when we have the End It frontman literally sicking fellow concert goers on one guy who are just like, you know, they're all equals in the room until that moment.
0: Okay, so then, you know, I just got about 20 seconds left here, but I just wanted to ask you, like, then ultimately, where do you land on the whole costumes at shows debate? You
1: know? Yeah, it's a super tricky one. I mean, I think in general, we probably shouldn't be kind of like telling people to act violently. And I think it also is like kind of speaks to the bad rap that hardcore can get for being violent, even though, you know, a lot of the physical sort of rituals are not really violent. They're just it's not about that. But yeah, I mean, I guess you have to sort of enter at your own risk. Anywhere you're going to wear a costume, you're going to get some sort of attention. And in this case, it was a dangerous one. And now Banana Man no longer has his suit.
0: Yeah. Well, listen, thank you so much for diving into all that with me. I know I've learned that I will not be entering a mosh pit, but if I am, I'm definitely not entering it with a banana costume.
1: That is a great takeaway.
0: Thank you so much for being here, Megan.
1: Thank you for having me.
0: Megan LaPierre is an online editor at Exclaim Magazine. She was here in our Toronto studio. And that's it for the podcast today. I'm Rad Simon Play, sitting in for Elamine Abdul-Mahmoud. Elamine will be back tomorrow, so I'll

0: transit, and a cosmic compass are all to come in today's edition. When a team of security researchers found a viral AI prompt being shared for amusement, their spider senses tingled at how it worked. Now they say, with small changes, it can be used to generate graphic images.
1: There was nothing bad in the instruction itself. If you read this and said, like, I should run this, you wouldn't think twice about it. And the model, without any direction, started generating all these type of really bad content.
0: And a piece of listener feedback, sort of, leads us to get some top advice about the future of travel, from electric planes to green biofuels to potholes.
2: Taking the plants that grow on the side of the verges on most roads and then converting that into a tar-like substance and then using that to actually repair the potholes.
0: And what on earth is a quantum diamond magnetometer?
3: We insert nitrogen during the growth, and this will form a certain type of impurity in the diamond, which has exceptional quantum properties, even at room temperature.
0: If you're feeling lost, we'll be your guide.

0: We begin with an investigation into the world's most popular chatbot, ChatGPT, which researchers say can be made to produce distressing and some shocking images with a simple text instruction called a prompt in AI jargon. Now, a word of warning before we go any further. Some of what we're about to discuss may not be suitable for younger listeners, and we'll also be making references to sexual violence. Our story begins with MindGuard, a company founded by Dr. Peter Garrigan, who's also a professor of computing at the University of Lancaster in the UK. MindGuard does red teaming for AI businesses, trying to persuade their models to do bad things so that the AI firms can fix the problem.
1: So AI red teaming is the process of acting like an attacker to try break the AI model or agent. And that helps defenders build better defenses because they've been battle tested. We want to make sure people can use AI safely and securely for society, but also want to make sure that these companies are actually able to deliver the services themselves, and we can responsibly and ethically disclose these problems so they can go fix them.
0: In May, one of MindGuard's researchers found a prompt that had gone viral online, being shared thousands of times because of the amusing output it made ChatGPT produce. Peter says it looked innocent enough.
1: A very generic prompt. It's like, you know, 20, 25 words, nothing bad in it.
0: But the way it worked, in particular how it got ChatGPT to generate images, concerned them. They investigated, and sure enough, a small change could get it to generate graphic images.
1: We took this prompt and changed the single word. And by changing that single word, and the word we chose wasn't even malicious, if you look at it, it's just another rephrasing, the model on its own volition started generating very, very bad imagery. Sometimes sexual, sometimes gruesomely violent, and sometimes both together.
0: MindGuard's AI safety and security researcher, Jim Nightingale, did much of the work on the prompt. We asked him to read out some of a report he wrote describing the issue.
2: I am not easily rattled. I like to think that as a red team researcher, I have a certain stoicism. I investigate where there are gaps in AI safety, and that sometimes means seeing or reading disturbing content. But I am bulwarked and buoyed by knowing that the work I do, that we do at MindGuard, makes AI safer for everybody else. But today what I found left me shaken and in tears. This is rare.
0: The nature of the images, Jim was able to persuade ChatGPT's latest public model, GPT 5.4, to produce is the reason we're not sharing details about the prompt. It's important to note the company didn't tell the AI what to produce. All the contents of the images were created by the model.
1: The thing that worried us most concerning isn't that we got it to do it. Everyone in the space knows you can do this with enough time and effort. But this one was a single instruction. There was nothing bad in the instruction itself. If you read this and said, I should run this, you wouldn't think twice about it. And the model, without any direction, started generating

0: all this type of really bad content?
1: Well, we've seen some of the images. There are some that show sexual posing, sometimes with nudity. Some are more sinister. One showed a man with a graphic head injury. Another showed a young woman, her face covered in blood. Features of the image could suggest sexual violence. ChatGPT titled it Grim Crime Scene Aftermath. A further image shows a frightened-looking young woman tied up in an empty room. ChatGPT titled that Abandoned in Fear and Restraint. A reminder, the prompt had not specified crime or violence. When MindGuard went to OpenAI about this, they got only an automated response, though they did suspect a limited effort, easily circumvented, had been made to block the prompt. It was only when the BBC approached OpenAI that they gave this statement.
2: We take these reports seriously. After investigating this trend, we've introduced additional safeguards against this type of prompt. Our safety systems are designed to block potentially harmful images that are uploaded to ChatGPT, and we analyse whether the AI-generated image violates our policies before we show the image to the user. We also combine automated systems and human review to identify and block harmful material.
1: But MindGuard say, despite the fix, with modifications, the prompt can still generate upsetting images. And they say it would potentially be possible, using a different technique, to persuade the model to break its guardrails again and add real people's faces to this output. Now, it's worth remembering how these AI models work. They are trained on huge databases of images which already exist online. The language in the prompt didn't include any reference to violence or crime, so to produce these results makes MindGuard concerned about what kind of images the model may have been trained on. This is something which worried MindGuard's Jim Nightingale.
3: I'm struck that while what I saw was generated, an artificial image, it has ties to real images and the real world.
1: But these AI models are often called black boxes, so we can't be exactly sure what has gone into their training. MindGuard's work reflects a wider issue that with time and effort, many experts say it's nearly always possible to persuade AI models to break their safeguards, so-called jailbreaking. Last year, researchers at the UK's AI Security Institute found universal jailbreaks that overrode safeguards across a range of harmful requests in every system they tested. So why is it so hard to get models to follow their own rules? Well, for an independent view, I spoke to Dr. Raman Chowdhury, Chief Executive of Humane Intelligence, who works on the red teaming of generative AI models. And to be clear, she hasn't seen the output of MindGuard's work and isn't associated with it.
4: Very simply, the output of these models is probabilistic, not deterministic. And what that means is we cannot accurately say the model will consistently come up with the same output every time. That actually makes it very, very hard to consistently test and, you know, provide likelihoods of when failure will happen. What that means is it's more akin to, you know, talking to an inconsistent person, where sometimes you'll ask them what 2 + 2 is, and sometimes it's, you know, most of the time it's 4, but sometimes it's 3.9, and on occasion it'll be 99. And that's pretty much how these generative AI models work.
5: Is there a sort of a deeper issue here that the models don't really understand what they're making or what they're being asked to do?
4: Absolutely. Models do not understand intent. They do not understand context. They do not understand propriety or right or wrong. What the best we can do as humans is give instructions to models on how to perform. These are reasoning style tasks, and the models interpret these reasoning style tasks. Now imagine, you know, you as a full grown adult was thrown into a culture and a society and a people for whom you had no idea of their norms or expectations. You had no idea what good or bad meant or right or wrong. That is essentially the context in which these models operate.
5: Does this speak to the sort of the data that is the foundation of the model?
4: It absolutely does speak to the data that's the foundation of the model. But again, the trade-off is, you know, do we not include any violent scenes ever or violent images ever? That would, for some people who may be crafting these images for purely innocent purposes, for example, to storyboard a play, where there is a criminal in a crime scene. For them, it would render these models, frankly, useless. Also, there is one extreme in which we might be concerned about censorship. So there are gray areas in which some of these kinds of content may be seen as stifling or overreach of moderation.
5: Do the companies put enough effort and deploy enough technology to stop problematic output? I mean, are they taking this seriously enough in general?
4: I have sort of two answers to that question. There are a lot of people at these companies working incredibly hard to ensure that they are safe. I wonder if the investment in safety and security matches the investment that's being put into foundational research and growth of these models. That being said, again, they have an incredibly difficult task. And really what will never happen is that these companies have decided, or we have a society as have decided that their task is done. Their task will never be done.
1: That's Dr. Aman Chowdhury. And if you've any views on that story, we'd love to hear from you. This is Tech Life on the BBC World Service with me, Chris Vallance, and with you, our listeners. Remember, you can always get in touch. We're on +44 330 1230 320. That's the number for WhatsApp messages and voice notes. We love hearing from you. Or you can email us on techlife@bbc.co.uk. And that's how the people behind our next item contacted us. Regular listeners will remember a few weeks ago, we heard about AI cameras designed to spot potholes. It was our episode called The AI Pothole Hunter, which you can still find on our podcast feed.
6: We use cameras mounted in city vehicles or road authority vehicles, mounted much like a dash cam, so looking forward. And we run computer vision algorithms, so AI algorithms, on the video streams captured by those cameras. And we're able to extract all of that information, so the road surface condition, the traffic signs, the streetlights. We can create an inventory. We can understand the quality, the health of that inventory, and then help those responsible for the roads to direct resources to the best possible place at the best possible time.
1: That addition clearly echoed around the corridors of power, at least here in the UK, because shortly afterwards, an official from the Ministry of Transport got in touch and asked if we'd like to speak to their chief scientific advisor, Professor Patricia Thornley. Her job is providing independent scientific advice to ministers and policymakers. Well, we're always open to suggestions from listeners, so a few days ago, I called her up for a chat about potholes.
7: Basically, when you have a crack in the road and you end up getting a little bit of water and getting into it, ice is actually has a bigger volume than water has. So when it freezes, the ice pushes the bits on either side of it apart. So that's pushing the road surface apart. That creates a little gap, and over time that becomes a hole.
5: How can science help fix this pothole problem?
7: Yes, so I think there's a few ways there. Let's think over the life cycle of this. And the first thing is spotting the pothole, spotting it early enough before it becomes a problem. And there is the opportunity to have monitoring, remote monitoring and AI type solutions that will allow us to spot them earlier. You could, in the future, end up with robotics, where you end up with, you know, remote repairing of those potholes. We are not quite at that point yet. But things that we can do today are look at the materials. I mean, you know, a road surface will last so long. If we can get some of those materials through the clever work our material scientists are doing to make the road surface last longer before we get that pothole again, then that will improve things, because it means less time out to actually need to repair it. And it means we're using less material on it and we're spending less money on it. So the material science is really important here.
5: And what kind of materials could these future roads be made out of?
7: Oh, all sorts. So one of the things that we've been looking at particularly recently is trying to substitute those fossil-based materials with bio-derived stuff, taking the plants that grow on the side of the verges on most roads. And, you know, you want to cut those dubbing to improve visibility and pedestrian access, etc., taking that material that's cut down and then converting that into a tar-like substance which is therefore taking the waste, it's renewable, it's low carbon, and then using that to actually repair the potholes.
5: Is there more pressure on the roads in terms of the kind of wear and tear that might help create potholes?
7: Yeah, I think that's correct. And also, everybody wants an SUV. So our car sizes have increased over decades. But also, as we move to electrification and electric vehicles, those cars tend to be heavier. So
5: because of the battery weight, is that?
7: Absolutely. So you are putting more pressure on the roads. And there's a lot of work been going on. We have massively increased the energy density of the battery. So I think most people who've looked at electric vehicles know that they can now get much more miles per unit of car, and that means per unit of battery, than they were able to even 2 years ago, 5 years ago. But that also is being done with a reduced weight.
5: You talked about the electrification of road vehicles. I mean, do you think we'll ever see electrification of aviation? I mean, there's a huge challenge because aviation fuel packs an awful lot of energy into a very small, light space relative to today's batteries. But do you think that will change? We'll see electrified aviation?
7: I think that the rate of pace of change with batteries and electric shouldn't be underestimated. So I think that it is possible, but I think that it is a long way off. My best guess would be 2050 and beyond. But, you know, if we don't work towards it, then it'll never happen, will it? So we've got to keep going. We've got to keep looking at how to get that energy density that we need. But in the meantime, we have options around, like I said, the sustainable aviation fuel, which will reduce carbon around that as well.
5: You've got an expertise in biofuels. What are you excited about within biofuels?
7: So biofuels are about taking stuff that grows. It can be grass, it can be trees, it can be purpose-grown plants, it can be waste materials. And it's about turning that into something that is of the same specification as the petrol in your car, or the kerosene that's used in an aeroplane. And that means making it more efficient, which brings down the cost of the biofuel. The concern around that is sustainability, because biofuels usually require land, unless they're a waste-based system. They require land in order to grow them. And I think one of the things that I'm excited about is the opportunities that we have around data and technology to be able to be really careful about monitoring biofuels. So I think it's really important that we make better use now of the satellite data that we have, of the imaging data and other sort of artificial intelligence type technologies to be able to help us be confident that the biofuels that we're buying are sustainable and haven't caused negative land use impacts. And this is particularly important where we're importing them from countries where there can be tension around land use. And I've worked in that sector for a long time. I know that there are lots of sustainable biofuels out there. And I think technology can give us the chance to prove that those really are sustainable. And that would be huge.
5: Well, thanks very much. Thank you for that. And thank you for talking to us. It was a real pleasure.
7: Thanks, Chris. Lovely to talk to you.
5: Now, which way is north? No, I've not lost my sense of direction, because for millennia, humans have been answering that question with compasses. But magnetic north is on the move. In the 1800s, it was somewhere close to Canada. Now it's closer to Russia. And that's a problem for the global positioning systems on submarines, planes, and even our phones. No wonder I'm always getting lost. To help us all deal with this shift, scientists have sent a device into space called a diamond quantum magnetometer. David Roy-Gay is the founder of Canadian company SB Quantum, which makes the device.
8: Your compass, analog compass, will actually tell you where the north is. And it's always going to point to the magnetic north, so not the geographic north. That's why we need the updated map. But maybe not everybody knows, but we're carrying compasses into all our pockets. In every cell phone, there's an electronic compass. And this one differs from the analog compass because it needs a map, a reference map, to know where it's pointing at. So actually, all these electronic compasses will use this worldwide magnetic map that we're at the beginning of the process of releasing new versions in the future with our technology.
5: So how are you going to measure the Earth's magnetic field? And I appreciate this is complicated. So perhaps give us the very, very basic, give us the primary school version of it, please.
8: Yeah, so we're going to send a satellite in orbit, and we're going to have our compass technology on it. And it will circle around Earth and collect the data everywhere on the planet, curate it, and release the next version of the World Magnetic Map, which is due for 2030.
5: So your compass is very different. It's you're using something called a diamond quantum magnetometer. Is it actually a diamond to begin with?
8: It is. So we're using atomic impurities into a beautiful purple slab of diamond, which is grown in lab. So we insert nitrogen during the growth, and this will form a certain type of impurity in the diamond, which has exceptional quantum properties, even at room temperature. And we can use these quantum properties to measure the Earth's magnetic field with a great level of accuracy.
5: And it was launched into space quite recently.
9: 4, 3, 2, 1,
5: does this potentially give us an alternative or a substitute for GPS, the global positioning system that, you know, is in your cars, in your phone, that a lot of people rely on for navigation, but people worry about, you know, becoming unavailable or being misused, abused, spoofed, whatever?
8: Absolutely. So the strategy is going to be a bit different. Instead of measuring the core magnetic field, we're going to measure the crustal magnetic field.
5: So the compass measures essentially the magnetic field created by the metal core, the iron core of the Earth. What you want to do is measure the rocks that make that we all stand on, essentially the crust of the Earth. You want to measure the magnetic field of those rocks because they change depending on where you are.
8: Yes. So the rocks have a much more local structure, much more details. So in the same way that if you approach your compass from your car, your compass is going to be altered. So every rock will play a similar pattern. So if we have access to this global crustal rock type of map, then we can achieve much more precise navigation than telling you the north is here. You can actually fuse that with other instruments so that we get the positioning to a few tens of meters. So it's not going to be as accurate as GPS, but when you have nothing else, it might be game changer.
5: I remember reading somewhere that pigeons navigate using something like this. Am I right? Am I suffering from a delusion?
8: The animal kingdom has exploited magnetic fields for navigation to some extent. So there's nice articles about sharks, turtles, and birds navigating using magnetic fields. So in some ways, we're kind of catching up.
5: What are the applications for this alternative GPS, if you like? Where do you see it being used most?
8: Yeah, so in Eastern Europe, GPS is jammed quite often or spoofed, which can lead to planes drifting in another country, or just losing GPS instruments. In some cases in the Arctic, there's a particular environment in terms of the GPS availability is not quite as good. And also, since you're close to the North Magnetic Pole, where all the auroras mostly happen, so the northern lights, this will alter the quality of the GPS signal. So instead of having 1 meter positioning accuracy, maybe you'll have 10 meters, maybe sometimes you'll lose the signal. So having these backup systems can be pretty useful for intelligence reconnaissance missions in the north, and especially for autonomous platforms, which need accurate positioning or else you're going to lose them.
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1: 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Together, let's look back and move forward. 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
2: From CBC News, The World This Hour, I'm Neil Herland. Prime Minister Mark Carney isn't having a formal bilateral meeting with U.S. President Donald Trump at the G7 summit in France, but Carney says he's getting plenty of FaceTime.
3: I had seven or eight discussions with President Trump over the course of the last 36 hours. I'll have more today, wide range of subjects from the economy, relations, his birthday.
2: Last night, Carney told CNN that he's seen the draft deal between the U.S. and Iran, which Trump hasn't made public yet. The Secretary General of the United Nations has made a rare trip to gang-ridden Haiti to check in on the latest UN efforts to battle the street gangs that have all but taken over the country's capital. The CBC's Paul Hunter was one of a handful of journalists invited along.
4: CBC News was invited to travel with UN Secretary General Antonio Guterres for a one-day trip into Haiti's capital, Port-au-Prince. On the streets of the city, it's a shambles. After years of gang warfare, leaving countless Haitians displaced and living in fear of kidnappings, killings, and sexual assault by gang members. The reason for the trip by Guterres was to meet personally with the first soldiers in the latest multinational force funded in part by Canada. Unlike previous such efforts, this force is empowered to take on the gangs directly. Guterres told CBC News the work ahead is daunting, but
5: I believe that for the first time we have enough strength, enough capacity, and the adequate doctrine to be able to defeat the gangs and to be able to hope, to offer hope to the people of Haiti.
4: Even as, for now, Haitians wait and wonder, can anything ever change here? Paul Hunter, CBC News, Port-au-Prince.
2: Hundreds of people are returning to their homes in the BC interior after a wildfire on Tuesday forced them to leave. This morning, the fire in West Kelowna is under control. Jonna Bylon has reaction from residents.
6: They moved us out first.
7: Joe Glusko is one of more than 800 people ordered to evacuate their homes in West Kelowna after a fire began. It quickly spread.
6: Myself and all the neighbors are worried about, you know, once those embers start flying, they can go in a long direction.
7: Fellow evacuee Bruce McNaughton says the strong winds were not a good sign.
8: And I could see the smoke, and I knew it wasn't a very good day just because of the wind conditions right now. And probably within 3 minutes after that, I heard the fire trucks there coming down.
7: West Kelowna's fire chief says the wildfire came early for this season. He calls it a wake-up call, expecting a long wildfire season ahead, and encouraged people to be prepared. Hundreds of residents were permitted to return home on Tuesday evening when the evacuation order was lifted, but it remains an alert in case residents will need to leave again on short notice. Jonna Bylon, CBC News, Vancouver.
2: Canada's Transportation Safety Board is set to release its report into the Oceangate Titan disaster. It comes a year after the United States released its findings on the submersible implosion. Ryan Cook reports.
9: Tomorrow marks 3 years since the Titan's final voyage. Communications were lost early in the dive to the Titanic, kicking off an international search effort until
10: the debris is consistent with the catastrophic loss.
9: Five people dead and a long line of people saying, "I told you so."
11: Anyone should feel free to speak up about a safety issue. That is not at all what I saw.
9: That's Antonella Wilby, one of several former Oceangate employees called to testify before the U.S. Coast Guard in 2024. The resulting report found Rush ignored warnings, stifled criticism, and failed to follow the company's own safety protocols. And now, it's Canada's turn. Titan was launched from a Canadian vessel, departing from a Canadian port. The Transportation Safety Board will release its findings this morning. We're expecting six recommendations in hopes of avoiding any further death toll at the world's most famous shipwreck. Ryan Cook, CBC News, St. John's.
2: 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I'm Neil Herland.
12: 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I'm Saroja Coelho. Now from the BBC, it's Heart and Soul. 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
13: At the top of a mountain in the south of France, at the Chapel of Mary Magdalene, I finally attended a funeral no one else knew was taking place. It was a pilgrimage that had started 9 days earlier in London. So, this is it. Next stop, Gatwick Airport. No turning back now. You're listening to the documentary from the BBC World Service. I'm Natasha Serlin, a Jewish, divorced mother of two. For this week's Heart and Soul, I'm on my way to join a pilgrimage following in the footsteps of Mary Magdalene. Until a few months ago, I was not someone who had ever imagined going on pilgrimage, let alone a Christian one. In fact, I knew almost nothing about Mary Magdalene. But months earlier, I picked up a book about her and found myself unexpectedly captivated. These words from the book stayed with me.
14: Mary revealed that love is within us. We are love, and we don't have to earn or prove or deserve this fact. And if we can recognize that we've never been separate from it and bring it forth outside of us, this is what saves us.
13: For years, Mary Magdalene was represented as a sinner, a penitent prostitute. But in 2016, she was officially recognized by Pope Francis as Apostle to the Apostles and First Witness of the Resurrection, and her vital role in Christian mythology and scripture became more widely apparent. So here I am, traveling to the Pyrenees in Europe, to trace the route she is said to have taken across France, to the cave at La Sainte Baume, where she is believed to have spent the last 30 years of her life.
15: Hello, I feel like I know everyone because I've seen you
13: on the pilgrimage. There are 11 other women from around the world, none of whom I've met before, but all with their own personal stories as to why this journey is important for them.
16: It had been about 2 months that I had received a diagnosis for a mass in my ovary. And the doctor didn't know exactly what it was, but it was huge. It was 13 inches big. So I truly feel that there was a grace that moved me to make the decision to come.
17: The remembrance of beauty through experiences of pain, and knowing that you're not alone, and in that too, being able to feel supported and held.
13: For me, when the invitation to join this pilgrimage landed in my inbox, I took it as a sign. I was at a moment in my life when I was carrying more than I knew what to do with. I had lost my mother, been through a divorce, and lost someone I loved very deeply. Our first stop is in Spain. We're heading to Montserrat to see the Black Madonna, a wooden statue of a Black Virgin Mary, which was discovered in a mountain cave by shepherds in the year 880 AD.
18: Listening to the bells with the rain, the wind.
13: We're welcomed by our guides, Leslie Lacoste and Aude Barras.
19: Here at her hermitage, on the top of the great mountain of Montserrat, bowing in incredible gratitude, asking for protection and guidance on this journey together. For as we walk in 12, we get to remember with every step what we are here for. May every one of our steps be an offering into deeper surrender into this great beauty.
15: Oh my goodness. That is literally the biggest rainbow I have ever seen.
20: It's incredible.
13: When my mum died, I kept on seeing rainbows, so this felt like an auspicious sign. We had come to Montserrat to see the Black Madonna, but already I felt like the pilgrimage had swept me up on a journey into a new world.
15: Being on the mountain and seeing the rainbow, that made me cry. That was just so powerful, so beautiful, and it's my sign from my mum when she died. Gosh, it's only my first day of pilgrimage and I feels like something profound is happening. Today we left Montserrat in Spain and we drove through the Pyrenees into France. Tonight we're staying in this lovely kind of guest house with a woman called Sofia Alatea, who is very devoted to Mary Magdalene. So it's a kind of big rambling house with like pictures of goddesses and saints and Frida Kahlo and beautiful flowers everywhere. I wanted to meet the woman who created this haven. So I'm looking at Alethea and her eyes are so sparkly and blue and beautiful and light and open. Oh, it makes me actually want to cry.
20: My darling, if I may say, I see it coming out of you too. We are most definitely sharing love with one another.
21: Yeah.
20: It's two-way traffic. My name is Alethea Sophia. I first came to this region in 1999. And within days, like yourself, I was captured by some kind of spirit that was calling me on a quest.
15: And tell me about what you've created here.
20: It's an old summer schoolhouse for children run by the Catholic Church. And even before then, where we're sitting right now, used to be a home for 6 to 8 young Jesuit priests who were here for silence and solace and working the land in prayer. You are being invited into a home, a sanctuary, a refuge for kindred spirits who are all being drawn here by the rose, Mary Magdalene, the safety, the somatic ease of the place. It's a haven. It's almost her embrace. It's her heart that we're landing in.
15: How were you drawn here? How were you drawn to Mary Magdalene?
20: From a very early age, I began to pray, quite simply because I wanted to. My father was a Catholic, so he taught me how to, and he had what I would call a great love for Jesus and the Holy Spirit. He would often cry when praying because he was coming into contact with that love. So I'm looking on in awe and wonder, saying to myself, I want some of this. So I prayed. And even as I was a drunken, raving teenager, I would still slump into bed at the end of my night or nights and start praying. So there I was, journaling away whilst praying, and in comes a voice from the same area as my Jesus place. And it said, if you really want to know me, come to France. Felt like Jesus, but I knew, that's not his voice, but by golly, it's close. Within days, I was called to come to France. And so my own Indiana Jones journey began, and just trying to figure out her sacred places. So I've been snatched. I can't leave. All I can do is embed myself further, which I am now finally surrendered to.
15: And create a beacon for other people to come and find sanctuary and find her in.
20: Gosh, absolutely. I feel as if every part of me is in service to her, to Jesus, to the Holy Spirit. In our age, our language, our storytelling, our transmission of the grace, free of religion, free of dogma, free of conscription. It's plentiful, it's generous, and it's here.
15: Actually, what you just said really touches me and resonates, because for me, this is not a religious journey, and it's free of dogma. I'm actually sitting in a spot just at the edge of some woods on a little bench surrounded by green with a Mary Magdalene statue behind me. I didn't really understand why we were starting in Spain and going to see the Black Madonna. But now I do understand that really that was about the beginning, the Divine Mother. I feel like now we're in the right headspace to begin our Mary Magdalene pilgrimage.
0: Cacam, gracias por su medicina, mamá.
13: Now the journey really starts, because from here on, this pilgrimage becomes less about following a route and more about opening to what Mary Magdalene might mean for each of us as individuals. She is being reimagined here, not simply as a figure from scripture, but as someone whose story of love, grief, endurance, and transformation may hold echoes of our own. And so Leslie and Aude begin by asking us to let go of what we think we know.
21: Connecting to the consciousness of Magdalene in whatever way she speaks to you, and releasing all preconceptions of who she is, of what you've read, what you've heard, what you've seen. Allow her to present herself to you in this place of expansion, because she is the doorway to something greater within.
15: It's day 3, and I'm now sitting in my room. I can hear the running water outside, and the room is a haven to all things Mary Magdalene. I feel really peaceful today, quiet, soft. I don't know what's unfolding. I feel like I'm on this pilgrimage because a door or some portal or some things will change and open, but I don't know what. So this is about remaining present in the void of not knowing and accepting that. And on the windy bus journey through the gorges and the mountains, I started thinking about the questions I wanted to ask myself and share as part of my pilgrimage. My questions to myself: what is a pilgrim? What does being on a pilgrimage mean to me? Why have I come on a pilgrimage? What do I hope will come from this pilgrimage? And I'm going to start with, why have I come on a Mary Magdalene pilgrimage? I think I have been through so much in the past 3 years, from my mother passing, my marriage ending, and the death of my beloved. And that's been the most significant, I think. I think finding that love and losing that love. I think finding that love opened my heart again after my marriage ending, and I think losing that love has opened my heart, because that has felt like the only way to open and to soften and to be more raw and more present. And the love hasn't gone. The love is still with me, and that's what's so incredible. And that's why I was drawn to the Mary Magdalene

0: In the morning at Le Comte in France, we anointed each other with nard oil, the same precious oil Mary Magdalene is said to have used to anoint Jesus before his death. In Christian tradition, Mary Magdalene's anointing of Jesus is remembered as an act of extraordinary devotion. Nard was precious, worth a year's salary, and her decision to pour it onto his feet from an alabaster jar was criticized by some of the other disciples as excessive. But the gesture has endured as one of tenderness, intimacy, and preparation for death, and is felt by many to epitomize her message of love, inner awakening, and union. One of the women had lost her grandmother in the night. As I wiped her tears and anointed her forehead, I felt what it meant to truly tend to another person's grief. And as the oil was pressed into my own skin, I felt something else too. I was realizing that what we honor becomes more sacred. And like the nard oil itself, I could feel the impact of that sinking in.
1: Herself on the shore, right? Like she did 2,000 years ago, arriving on these waters on a boat without oar.
0: It was here on the French coast, at Sainte-Marie de la Mer, that Mary Magdalene was said to have arrived on a boat with no sails and no oars after being exiled from Judea. As Aude told us more, I began to visualize Mary Magdalene's journey, imagining her world.
1: Like if all of this are legends are just opening us to deeper layers of ourselves, right? And I think for me, pilgrimage is that. There's stories, there's land, there are places, but then it's your own pilgrimage. It's your own relationship. When have you found yourself on the boat without oar? Exiled. No knowing how you're going to make it. Who was on that boat with you? What did you pray to for it to bring you to shore? And what was it that was this intuition that knew that there was a way for you to come back? And how that intuition then perhaps guided you in a safe way to move toward that destiny that you didn't even know was there? How was that destiny already a seed before the exile happened? But we had to have the exile to remember it.
0: Amma, a small beaming woman with sparkling brown eyes and short grey curly hair, began to pray and cry.
2: When I'm really, really in it, when I really am connected, I weep.
3: I am deeply grateful, deeply honored and humbled for my path, for my journey, for all of our journeys, for everything that had to happen to bring us to this moment, in this time, in this space, right here in these stones, right here where Mary Magdalene came.
4: Hay agüita en el cielo.
0: You're listening to the documentary from the BBC World Service. I'm Natasha Serlin, and for Heart and Soul, I'm following in the footsteps of Mary Magdalene, who is said to have come to live in the cave of La Sainte Baume in southern France, in the middle of an ancient forest for the last 30 years of her life. From Sainte-Marie de la Mer, we began to trace the waterways to the cave of Sainte Baume. Aude, our guide, invited us to truly let ourselves feel the waters.
1: And today, as we're doing the waterways, feeling the waters moving your body, feeling where is there frozen waters and how can I let those waters melt so I can follow through that arc and get to the source. And here we are, 12 incredible souls called by Magdalene, sitting around the source of water in the forest, in the mountain that holds her cave and holds the essence of her presence.
0: The discovery of ancient manuscripts at Nag Hammadi in Egypt in 1945, along with the recovery of Mary's own gospel, has completely reshaped our understanding of early Christianity. These teachings have revealed Mary Magdalene as a visionary and Christ's closest companion, some say beloved. A spiritual teacher who embodied his teachings and made them uniquely her own. A woman both fully human and fully divine. And now here I am, witnessing how powerfully this reimagined Magdalene resonates, especially for women navigating transitions of their own. As I trace the path of the rose with women from all over the world, irrespective of their different backgrounds, faiths, and spiritual denominations, all united through this symbol of Mary Magdalene operating outside of this Christian paradigm, responding to a need for something more, something else, something that perhaps through Magdalene they realize already exists inside themselves. As we make our way along the waterways towards the cave, I felt drawn to find out what being here means to lovely Amma.
2: It means that I'm being called to a higher calling that I could not have even discerned from the level of consciousness that I was at last year, even before that, because I was still very much in my mind, still operating from a lot of childhood wounds. I suppose this is like a before and after. There was Amma before this trip, and there's a birthing of a new Amma with a different consciousness, with a different awareness. One thing I love about everything that's being shared on this pilgrimage is that Mary Magdalene is all about love, unconditional love. In these few days, we've all become sisters. We're no longer...
0: Listening to Amma share her story, I began to wonder whether part of the reason pilgrimage is experiencing a revival is because modern life offers so few rituals for navigating change. So many of the structures that once marked life's major transitions have thinned or disappeared altogether. And pilgrimage seems to offer something different. Time, ritual, slowness, community, and permission to mark change. An opportunity for transformation.
5: Looking at the pilgrimage as a journey inward, a journey through one's history, feelings, emotions, and the different paths that lead to people's awareness of the divine light within them all. And as I sit on an ancient rock in an ancient forest and breathe and listen to the birdsong, I have a single tear running down my cheek, and I'm not crying, so I don't really know why, but I can feel it trace its path along my skin.
0: Finally, we reach the cave where Mary Magdalene is said to have lived for the last 30 years of her life.
5: Just a few more steps. Lights illuminate the cave. And I'm going to take a step over the threshold. It feels like a sacred moment as I enter.
0: As I enter, a friar lovingly cleans the candles. I close my eyes, and I can smell the scent of incense and earth and water. It feels like I can smell centuries of devotion.
5: It's early morning. The sky is pale blue, apricot pink, where the sun is going to rise soon. It literally looks celestial. So we're going up to the top of the mountain where Mary Magdalene is said to ascend 7 times a day to see the sunrise. Yeah, today's our last full day.
6: Good morning.
7: Good morning.
0: It was at this point that memories of special moments with my beloved came flooding back.
5: And as we walk up the mountain this morning, I'm remembering him and how he was so good and so kind and took everything on to ease everyone else's burdens. And I'm remembering being in the forest with him and noticing everything like it was in technicolor, the trees, the colors, the sounds, and how we talked about it. And as I'm practicing it this morning, walking up the mountain, I feel such an intense wave missing him. And I guess this is part of the magic of the pilgrimage, having the space to let these memories emerge and be held and treasured and released to the rose. no less treasured, but not carrying them as burdens. Leaving a felt resonance, an imprint of joy, not grief. So we're at the top of the mountain, walking to the Ascension Chapel. Very rocky on the precipice. It's like being on top of the world.
0: Standing here, I could feel her presence resonating through the centuries. No longer buried, but here to be experienced and made tangible.
6: This was built in the 1800s. I think there's a mark somewhere down there, and this was built to mark her spot of ascension. It literally is above the cave, and then they decided to build this.
2: Mm-hmm. So that people would see her?
6: It says that in the first century, people would see her elevate during that time, you know?
2: Wow.
6: You know, like, imagine that, the transcendent of that, see her. But to me, is it real, or is it the mythological opening into what is possible? Mm-hmm. You want to step inside? You can leave your stuff outside, and if somebody wants to be in charge to anoint everybody,

At the chapel, marking the point where Mary Magdalene was said to have ascended 7 times a day, I had the ritual that I didn't even realize I needed. I lit a candle and stood before the altar, and for the first time,

0: That was Heart and Soul from the BBC. 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
1: 8 or 9 years ago, this sounded like a crazy idea, right? It sounded absolutely crazy, and now it just seems to be one of those things that Wellingtonians do.
2: Kia ora, nau mai haramai ki te ao hurahanga, ko kraken kanan tēnei. That's James Wilcox from Predator Free Wellington, which is working to remove every single rat, possum, stoat and weasel from the capital. Wellington has been officially targeted to become New Zealand's first predator-free city as part of Predator Free 2050 efforts. It's a huge job, with 30,000 hectares to cover. The team are about halfway through the second of 5 phases. And it's a far cry from your standard predator control out in the wilderness. We're talking backyards, a hospital, and even a zoo. Charlie Drever caught up with Predator Free Wellington and the Wellington Zoo to find out how they're getting on.
3: Kia ora. Hi. Hello, everyone. Hello, nice to meet you.
4: It's 8 a.m. on a Wednesday morning, and the Predator Free Wellington Depot in Wilton is a hive of activity. It's a high-tech operation with lots of moving parts, with one clear goal in mind. The project started with Phase 1 on the Miramar Peninsula, an area home to 10,000 people, which was declared predator-free in 2023. Now the team is working through Phase 2, which stretches from Ōwhiro Bay and into the CBD.
3: So we have that property there, which Lucy has put a trap and a bait station onto.
4: Breaking up into groups, the team discusses today's plan. Sitting in on one of the chats, there's a TV screen displaying the Trap NZ website, including a big map of Wellington dividing up the city into sections. The map is covered in coloured circles, squares and triangles, symbolising bait stations, cameras and evidence of rats.
3: The pink triangles are observations that are kind of outside of our standard monitoring, right? We start to get pretty good at identifying rat chew on little bits of plastic, I think. Zara had one the other day.
4: This morning, I'm heading out with field operator Zara Curry. But first, she needs to pack.
5: For this little bag of chew cards, I can kind of show you one if you want to. But we fill them with the Fix and Fog peanut butter that they give to us.
4: As well as tasty snacks to lure the rats to chew cards and cameras, Zara's bag and utility vest are also filled with tools, keys for opening different types of bait stations, and of course, bait pellets. She loads everything into the truck and we head off to a walking track on Mount Victoria, which is an area covered under Phase 2. After trekking up a hillside and climbing over fallen trees, we find our first bait station. We are quite a way off the walking track, but Zara says there's a reason for that.
5: Usually going to see a rat just running across onto like an open path. They like to be hidden and they like to be quiet. They're very shy and anxious animals. So they're not usually going to be somewhere where a lot of people are. They're going to be in places like this where they people can't usually get to. So usually this is a really good camera actually. I quite enjoy it because it's well placed.
4: There's a rat-sized tunnel with bait inside, a camera and a chew card now to a branch. This is where Zara turns into a detective.
5: So we've got a chew card in front of us. I'm going to keep it here because it is a good way for us to see the size of the animals, especially if we can tell between a rat or a mouse on camera. However, it has been chewed by the kaka that are always in the bush, especially in Mount Vic. So on the underside, we can see these little... They look a little bit like the rat, like those little M grooves, but they're completely flat, so there's no M on them. That's the underside of the kaka beep. What they do is they like attach, they like sort of grab onto the chew card and then they pull out the peanut butter on the inside. So they grab on, they're pulling it out, and that's why it's got this flat appearance. It's a little bit like frustrating sometimes because we need those chew cards for rats, but we have so many kaka now because of the eradication project that the kaka are just eating all of our chew cards, which is great. So we love them. We're not mad at them for it.
4: We check out a few more bait stations with more evidence for Zara to inspect.
5: This one's actually empty. So this actually could be... and a little bit of the chew card has gone inside of here too.

0: Interesting. I mean, it's interesting because there's no ready chews on the chew card, but the entire station has been emptied, and there's no indication that a rat has been in here. But something has. It could have been a mouse. It could have been mice. I think
1: that on the side is it.
0: This one here is mollusk poo. So it could have been a mollusk, but usually with mollusk they leave, like snails and slugs, they leave like a sort of that glossy sheen all over the bait, so it's very clear when a mollusk has been inside there. Like a mollusk has been in there, but that could have been old. And this to me is giving rat because of how clean it is. So in this case I'm going to take a photo, and we know that rats have been here a lot. Always here. So I'm going to take a photo and upload it as a possible rat.
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0: And the notes I'm going to write, all good, everything in working order.
2: Out of the trees and up to Mount Victoria Lookout, I catch up with Predator Free Wellington Project Director James Wilcox. It's from here that you can see just how huge this job will be.
3: Looking out over Cambridge and Kent Terrace, and that is effectively our buffer or barrier. So that is a line of really intense devices designed to stop anything getting back into our Phase 2 project area. And then looking down to the coast there on the south, you know, through Newtown, through Berenpore, and thinking that's the finish line for Phase 2. And then stepping into Phase 3, we can just see the boundary of the Zealandia fence up there. All of that area is part of our Phase 3, together with the CBD heading out towards Thorndon and the northern suburbs. So, you know, it's very exciting. It's slightly daunting.
2: This project is part of the wider Predator Free 2050 movement. And recently it was announced that Predator Free Wellington will receive $5.5 million over 5 years from the Department of Conservation, and will work alongside Capital Kiwi and Zealandia. This current phase covers about 1,300 hectares and is home to around 60,000 people. So far, more than 7,500 households have signed up to have traps or bait stations in their backyard. And James says they've learnt a lot from eradicating the rats on the Miramar Peninsula.
3: Miramar was all about kind of developing the model to get this work done. It's never been done anywhere in the world before, as far as we're aware. So that was around testing, getting our methods right, and now it's around really making those as efficient as we can. So moving forward a lot faster and ensuring that we've got the right levels of defence, shall we say, behind us. So if anything does turn up, we can identify it quickly, we can respond to it before it starts breeding, and we have a bigger problem on our hands. That and the role of community, right? Miramar really, really got behind this project, and now the rest of Wellington is. So, you know, public getting involved and volunteering, the public letting us know if they suspect they've seen any rats or mustelids. You know, that concept of social movement is so, so key for this project, and Wellingtonians have really, really answered the call, right?
0: What have been some unexpected challenges, do you think?
3: I would say are around the role of vehicles. So we didn't think there would be such a risk with vehicles being able to carry rats, but of course there are. You know, we've had rats turn up in secondhand couches that people have brought from one area of the city into another area. We've had a rat turn up in a load of firewood that was, you know, deposited on a driveway. So those kind of things, right, those vectors as a result of rats living in such close proximity to humans has been really, really interesting. The role of the coast and that riprap structure, which is designed to prevent coastal erosion, but it's an ideal highway for rats that can kind of navigate through there away from the eyes of people and other things, which has been quite phenomenal. And the role of microhabitats. So when we started this, the idea was around elimination, that you put devices at a certain concentration, and that's called your elimination grid. And we figured out pretty smartly that grid-based systems don't work. And what I mean by that is you might get an area that you don't need any traps or bait stations at all, and then right next to it might be an area where you need 10 devices. So part of the research we've undertaken is showing us that in an urban environment, rats can have very, very small home ranges. They can have home ranges that are as small as 10 metres squared. So if they've got food and they've got a mate and they're able to happily breed and exist, they won't need to go too far. So ensuring we have access to all of those areas is really, really important. as well as establishing what are our high risk zones. You know, where do we have things like Cape Ivy? Where have we got other introduced weed species? Where is food waste and rubbish being dumped? We have to pay particular attention to those kind of things.
2: But Phase 2 is an area with more urban density than the peninsula. And as James explains, there's another layer of complexity as well.
3: We've had to navigate special areas like Government House and the zoo and Wellington Regional Hospital. So it's just another day in the life of Predator Free Wellington, another set of challenges we've got to sort of scratch our head and work our way through. The fantastic thing is we know it's doable, so we've just got to get on and get it done.
2: There's also a location that's much more exotic than your standard Newtown back garden. No, that's not a Burkle. That's a gibbon. Wellington Zoo has been working alongside Predator Free Wellington to get rid of rats.
4: Hello. Hi, Chris.
5: Hi, Charlie. Nice to meet you.
2: This is Chris Jerram, Director of Safety, Asset and Sustainability of Wellington Zoo.
6: One of my main roles is to look after the zoo site effectively. So Wellington Zoo is owned by the City Council, and we manage the zoo on behalf of the council, essentially. So all of the buildings, all the habitats, maintenance, grounds, physical infrastructure upgrades, and then health and safety, and then environmental sustainability as well. So carbon zero reporting, all those waste management, water, electricity, that all kind of sits under my team's purview.
2: And adding to that already long list is the eradication of the zoo's rat population.
6: So it's been a pretty ongoing process in my time and before to try and manage any rodent populations that we aren't intending to look after. But yeah, more recently, so we started engaging with Predator Free. First interactions were around 2020, so just pre-COVID, they were kind of wrapping up what they were doing in Miramar and starting fundraising for stage two process. So it's taken quite a long time to be able to have them on site actually working, but it's been a long time coming and lots of conversations with them about coming on site. So they started working with us in October 2025, and they've been doing additional work or on the zoo site to try and help us out basically by reducing rat numbers effectively.
2: Chris showed me around some of the exhibits, including the sun bears, where staff are making the most of her being away with veterinarians by clearing some of the vegetation in the exhibit. Watching us next door is a predator. No, not a rat, but a tiger, whose enclosure has been a hotspot of rodent activity. There's lots of natural green foliage, branches and trees, and a platform for her to climb on.
6: So it's kind of like a multi-pronged approach to try and reduce the numbers down, which Predator Free have shown through the data collection that's been quite effective. But, you know, a combination of trapping and actually a bit of, like, managing the habitat vegetation helped, clearing some of the edges as well, and then the animal care team getting them on board with some of the, like, feeding changes. Definitely helped reduce the rat numbers specifically by having a naturalistic habitat, lots of vegetation, lots of areas for the animals to retreat away if they want to. It also makes it a little bit easier for rodents to be able to do the same. So yeah, it's a fine balance.
7: Yeah.
8: What are you doing?
2: And then there's a farm animal area, which again is appealing to unwanted lodgers.
6: The pigs are forage feeders, you know, they're used to like running around trying to dig up food all over the show and make big holes in the ground and try and find food. So, you know, a natural part of their behaviour is going to be just foraging throughout the day. And then they've got a nice warm spot with a whole bunch of straw. You know, you're basically saying, here's some food on the ground and here's a nice warm place with straw to sleep. You know, rodents are going to like literally eat that up just as much as the pigs will.
2: But perhaps one of the biggest challenges is laying bait stations around the more curious animals.
6: We're right opposite the Monkey Islands as well, and has a long time ago has traditionally been a challenge in terms of
4: rats on the island as well, rodents being on site. So that was one of the more tricky habitats to try and address. The spider monkey hands are very long. And again, they're super curious. So you put something new on the habitat and they'll be like, oh, what's this? And, you know, wanting to kind of stick their hands in as well. So, yeah.
5: How do you get around that? So how do you get around those challenges?
4: Trial and error a little bit. You know, we'll build a box, put something in it and test it, see if the animals can get to it or not. Test it with something else before we put bait stations in there. Again, working with the animal care team, trying to work out dimensions and then trying to also build something so it doesn't look like a great big box in the middle of the habitat.
5: So they're actually traps within habitats sometimes?
4: Sometimes, yeah, yeah. We'll be definitely, it's kind of, that is our method of last resort probably. We try not to do that as best we can. And we're balancing the risk of the animal's health versus the risk of them getting into those bait stations or traps as well. So, yeah. And if we're using traps, then we're having to make them in a way that means that our animal care team's able to check them really frequently as well, because then we don't want that trap to have gone off and the animal to be in there for, you know, 2 or 3 days before it gets checked or reset again. So, yeah, it's a bit of a fine balancing act.
2: So, as you can hear, there's a lot to think about, but Chris says it's a team effort.
6: The zoo opens at 9:30, but between 7:30 to 9:30, the team are out and about cleaning up all the habitats. You know, they're busy pretty much all day. A lot of that time is looking after the animals, feeding, cleaning, enrichment, training, all those sorts of things. Our grounds team are busy, yeah, picking up a lot of the animal waste from the different habitats and doing a lot of cleaning and cleaning the visitor spaces. And then a maintenance team would be busy, you know, filling holes and habitats and repairing things to try and make them as pest proof as possible.
2: Since Predator Free has been working with the zoo, the animals have also had detection dogs on site, which was a learning experience for everyone, especially the dogs who weren't a fan of the sun bear.
7: They could smell it. And you could see them like, okay, I know I'm supposed to be here to look for rats, but I'm really scared right now.
2: That's Sally Bang. She's a rat detection dog handler.
7: And the one making all the noise right now is Rapu. He is a 6-year-old Border Terrier cross Parsons Terrier. His mother is a rodent detection dog up in the Coromandel, and his father is a wallaby detection dog up in Tauranga. The other one is Kimmy. She is a fox terrier with a little bit of Jack in there, and her dad is a Stoat scat detection dog down in Christchurch.
2: Today we're not at the zoo, but Charles Plimmer Park, a popular spot for dog owners and rodents.
7: So you can see my flagging down here on the steps.
5: Oh, yeah. So what does that mean?
7: That's where I'll put a little piece of orange flagging when they've settled on the spot. That has had rats in the past. And then the team usually come in with their bait stations and they push them right into those spots. Or sometimes they put bait on sticks and then they put them right into the spot. So I refer to the dogs as overeats for rats.
2: And among the trees and bushes, it's not long before Rapu finds a dead rat.
5: That one looks like it might have been there for a wee while, yeah. Right? Maggots and things.
7: Oh, yeah, the joys of it. Such a glamorous job. But, good boy. Show me. Yes, good boy. Good boy. Hi. Where's your dog treat? Should I give you a treat?
2: Kimmy has been trained to focus on live rats. And about 5 minutes later, both she and Rapu find a potential nest.
7: So they'll dig, they'll find a hole. You'll hear them snort when they're blowing the, they're clearing their noses so that their noses work. There's a rat scent in here.
2: And then Kimmy zeroed in on a different spot nearby.
7: There it goes. There's a rat up the tree.
5: Oh, wow. Oh, my gosh, it's running across the branch. I didn't realise they could climb trees quite like that.
7: Oh, my
5: that.
7: God, they climb trees. Like, they... Good dogs! Woohoo! Good dogs! It doesn't matter how small the branch is, they will happily swim, walk, branches, wires, anything. So, yeah, there is no real restrictions on them.
2: As you can hear, I was quite thrilled to see a rat. And it's a job Sally and her dogs love too. but there are some things Wellingtonians could be doing to make their jobs a little easier.
7: I guess one of the things is when you pile up those branches on your property, spread those branches out if you can, rather than piling them up in one deep pile. Even contractors can do that when they're cutting branches and so forth. And if you can control the weeds, that'd be fabulous. Cape ivy is our worst weed. English ivy and pampas, the South American pampas is another one. The rats absolutely love that, warm, dry spaces.
2: After speaking to Predator Free Wellington and the zoo, you get an idea of just how complex this operation is. From those working to collect surveillance and other data, to going out in the field to maintain the bait stations. Then there is a team at the zoo doing their part to keep rodents at bay, as well as work of community groups and volunteers around the city as well. There is just so much to do and think about. But as Predator Free Wellington's James Wilcox explains, everyone's efforts are already paying off.
3: When we started this journey, we thought it was going to take 10 years for us to see any meaningful ecological outcomes, and the response has just been so much quicker. So we actually do formalised monitoring for the increase in abundance and distribution of native birds on Miramar, and that's called 5-minute bird count. So that's done by an external contractor on a standardised grid at the same time every year. And that's showing 135% increase in native birds across Miramar. And some of those indicator species like kōtari, our native kingfisher, have increased by 550%. So the evidence is extremely clear. It's phenomenal. And on top of that, we've done some shared research endeavours with Vic Uni, and so they've been monitoring for invertebrates, and native species like our native tree wetter have increased by 200%, so that's pretty amazing. We get lots of photos of lizards coming in off on sheets from the clothesline or under stacks of timber, all of these kind of things which, you know, we just weren't seeing before. And so we've got this generation of young people growing up in the city that conceivably will never see a rat, they'll never see a stoat or a weasel, but they will see kakariki and kaka and kereru because they're part of their everyday lives now. And there's got to be a future that's worth fighting for, right?
8: Special thanks to Predator Free Wellington and Wellington Zoo. This episode was produced by Charlie Drever and sound engineering was by Phil Bench. Script editing was by me, Claire Kincannon. To learn more, visit rnz.co.nz/OCW. And remember, you can always email the show, ourchangingworlds@rnz.co.nz. Te nā koe I whakarongo mai. Thanks so much for listening. Have a great week. Kia pai, Te Wiki.
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4: From CBC News, The World This Hour, I'm Neil Herland. Prime Minister Mark Carney is throwing his support behind the proposed new deal between the United States and Iran.
5: It creates a possibility of game changer.
4: That's Carney speaking with reporters this morning at the G7 summit in France. Last night, Carney gave an interview to CNN, and he said he's one of the few who has seen a copy of the U.S.-Iran memorandum. Carney also called the deal well-structured and that it exceeded his expectations. CBC News has confirmed a special committee is going to recommend to not expand MAID for people whose sole underlying medical condition is mental illness. Now it's up to the government to decide what to do. Tashauna Reed has more.
6: It's a compassionate way that some people choose to end their lives.
7: It's been a decade since the government passed Bill C-14, making it legal for doctors to help a person with a terminal illness end their life. In recent years, a major point of contention, expanding eligibility for MAID to people who solely have a mental health illness.
8: At times, it was really, really bad.
7: Professor and psychologist George Avrakis in Quebec City has struggled for two decades with depression and bipolar 2 disorder. Avrakis isn't opposed to MAID for other illnesses, but believes governments need to provide better social supports and access to mental health services.
8: If we offer this, the message we're giving is that you're disposable.
7: A special committee of MPs and senators has recommended the government indefinitely exclude people from accessing MAID for mental health and amend the criminal code, saying the current Canadian health and legal system is not equipped to respond to the expansion of MAID. Tashauna Reed, CBC News, Toronto.
4: Some yearbooks at high schools in Halifax and Toronto are being reprinted after they were published with quotes from students who deny the Holocaust. As Sabrina Fabian reports, the students reference online conspiracy theories that could go unnoticed.
9: This belief that it flew by the committee and was in the book?
10: Nellie Spoker's son attends West Bedford High School, where a graduating student's yearbook quote is anti-Semitic, denying the Holocaust.
9: It pains to see the ease that those words are being used.
10: Spoker's grandparents were Holocaust survivors. The yearbook entry features a coded meme used to deny the scope of the Holocaust. It's not an isolated incident. A Toronto high school student included a coded neo-Nazi message in their yearbook. Andre Obler is the CEO of the Online Hate Prevention Institute.
11: The sorts of content is coming from internet memes, things that have gone viral that in the last few years have been becoming increasingly common.
10: The yearbooks in Halifax and Toronto have been reprinted without the quotes. Both principals apologized but didn't offer an explanation as to how the phrases slipped through undetected. Sabrina Fabian, CBC News, Halifax.
4: Concert ticket prices for world tours are way up. They've jumped 37% since 2019, according to the industry watcher Polestar. Griffin Yeager has reaction.
12: We've saved up to try to get the seats that we've got.
13: I paid $500 a ticket.
14: These fans may have been willing to pay top dollar to see Post Malone in Toronto last night, but the Ticketmaster seating chart just hours before tells a different story. Blue dots, tons of them, indicating unsold seats. Jen O'Shea manages tours for artists.
15: More and more tours, especially bigger tours, are not selling out.
14: Music publicist Eric Alper says the root of the problem is the price tag, and that comes with expensive expectations.
16: If fans are going to be spending $200, they want to see the pyrotechnics.
14: More production means paying a bigger crew. That's on top of high gas prices driving up costs for artists on the road.
15: My fear is that it's going to become something that only that artists with a lot of money can afford to go on the road, and only the fans with a lot of money can afford to be in the audience.
14: If those big budget stadium shows aren't selling, O'Shea hopes that'll make room for smaller artists in local venues with limited budgets too. Griffin Yeager, CBC News, Toronto.
4: And that is your World This Hour. For CBC News, I'm Neil Herland.

0: Welcome to Ideas. I'm Nala Ayed.
1: By late tonight, more than 100 bodies have been recovered from the scene of the Air India crash off the coast of Ireland. Rescue workers reported widespread wreckage, but no sign of survivors.
0: The first few days are a bit of a blur. It's kind of like the TV's on with the news, and at some point within the first day or so, you hear that there's a crash, and then you start seeing photos of the debris, and our home starts filling up with people who knew us.
2: Two busloads of relatives are said to have traveled to the Irish coast simply to look out at the ocean where their loved ones died. Three bodies have now been identified. One's been released and taken home.
0: All I remember doing is making and serving lots and lots of tea and watching my parents like falling apart in front of my eyes.
3: Search for bodies resumed, with the helicopters using winches when they have to pluck the victims from the sea. More wreckage was picked up overnight, but the vital voice recorder has not yet been located.
0: My father kept repeating, he kept saying that I beg God for this child, and now he's been taken away.
4: A spokesman for the airline says it appears that all aboard are dead. More than 100 bodies have been recovered. British aviation experts say the failure of the pilot to send a distress signal strongly suggests that a mid-air bomb blast caused the plane to plummet.

0: brother was had just won a diving medal. And my mom kept saying for the first couple of days, oh, maybe he survived because he knows how to dive. Like, maybe he's alive. And I kept thinking, oh, is that even a possibility? That just seems so far-fetched given what we're seeing.
1: Many family members and friends of victims have gathered here to remember loved ones who died on that fateful Air India flight, Flight 182, a shocking tragedy that they will remember as the worst day of their lives. 40 years later, this is a special ceremony.

0: Sujata Berry lost her 16-year-old brother, Sharad, in the early morning hours of June 23, 1985. He was a passenger on Air India Flight 182. The plane had departed from Montreal and was heading to Delhi via London. It was cruising at 31,000 feet, just off the coast of Ireland, when a bomb packed in a suitcase exploded, plunging the aircraft into the frigid Atlantic.
1: It's kind of like you're trying to hold on to these fragments of your life and understanding your life is never going to be the same again.
0: All 329 people aboard were killed, including 268 Canadians. It was and remains the worst terrorist attack in Canadian history.
1: It took me a long time to create an image of a life that would bring me happiness.
0: 4 decades later, the grief remains inescapable.
1: The grief is always going to be there. I know that now. It's not going away. Like this idea that the grief will dissipate over time and just disappear is a lie. The stuff you feel deeply, you will always remember no matter what. So I think I wish I could be less furious about it. I wish I could be less frustrated because that makes it harder to grieve the way I would like to grieve. I would like to grieve by remembering him appropriately, the way we had, the fun times we had. You know, yes, it was a short life. Yes, it ended tragically and in an untimely way. But I wish I could just take the day off today and not show up at a memorial service. I wish I was just given the grace to do that. But no, I cannot, because if I did, I'm being complicit in the violence by not speaking out. I think that's the choice I made.
2: I was the last to see Sharad. I dropped him at the airport. He was flying to India to join my sister on vacation. I remember a sense of foreboding as I kissed him goodbye, but I couldn't quite understand why. I cried all the way home. He was killed a few hours later. Days later, I flew to India to be with my sister Sudha. My parents went to Ireland to identify any remains that may belong to us, any tangible proof that Sharad was really gone. There was none. The sea had swallowed him forever. My parents returned empty-handed to Mumbai, hollow-eyed, a shell of their former selves. They never went back to being the vital, happy, and optimistic people who had embraced change and made such a happy and stable life for us kids. Our family broke that day, and we couldn't figure out how to put it back together.

0: For decades, Sujata has been wrestling with her grief over the death of her brother and the collapse of her family, trying to make her way from the intense pain that froze her in time to a life she could live. We're calling this episode All That Remains.
1: I mean, I remember the day he was born. It was in the monsoons. And my dad came to collect us so we could go take a look at him. And I remember the hospital was in the city. So we drove for about 20 minutes through pouring rain. And then we were taken up to the nursery. And my brother was behind a pane of glass. And we could just see his hairy little head because he came with a lot of hair. And, you know, we just sat there completely gobsmacked that this little thing was coming home with us. And right from the get-go, he became kind of the focus of our family because he was funny and charming and we all doted on him. I think for me, I don't remember being a baby, you know? I don't remember being the youngest. I always remember being in the middle between an older sister and a younger brother who was my pal. He was my sidekick in all things.

0: We came to Canada in 1980. Papa was already 50, but he chose to move across the world so that we could have a better future, better opportunities. When I turned 50, I remember thinking, good God, what possessed Papa to make a decision like that? Making such a bold move at that stage of life seems astonishing to me. My older sister Sula got an after-school job. My little brother Sharad and I became Lashki kids. We'd make chutney and cheese sandwiches and, you know, open up a bag of chips and sit down and watch after-school specials and get caught up on all the shows that the kids our age already knew. So, you know, MASH and $6 Million Man, Bionic Woman, and what was the show with the two hillbillies in a car? Dukes of Hazzard. We had a lot of time to bond. And, you know, we were both sporty, so summers were spent by the condo pool, hanging out, riding our bikes. You know, we just had a lot of loose time together. Now, 40 years later, all that's left is me and Sudha. We were young adults when Sharad was killed. His death has been the force that shaped our lives. We never recovered Sharad's body, so we couldn't have a traditional cremation. But we wanted to follow the Hindu rituals for the dead, so we performed what is called a havan, a service where we provided offerings to a fire and asked for blessings for Sharad's soul. Then Papa announced we'd be going to Haridwar, a holy site of pilgrimage on the banks of the Ganges River. My memory of that trip is different from my sister's, but we both remember how we felt. I remember being super annoyed by this whole expedition to Haridwar. I mean, as an adult, I have different feelings about it, but at the time, I remember being quite petulant about it. What do you remember about that?
1: I think I just accepted it because I guess I understood more of the traditions and the reason for it. 3 years between us makes a difference. What I remember is just all of the arrangements that had to be made, the travel arrangements and the tickets and who's going to get it and who is going to come to collect the money and how are we going to get there and who's going to arrange the car rental. And it was all very frenzied. So we flew to Delhi.
0: No,
1: we took the train.
0: We took the Rajdhani to Delhi. Then we were met with a taxi. And
1: I remember late at night, we arrived at Bade Mamaji's house.
0: No, we didn't stop.
1: No, we arrived late at night at their house and the entire extended family was sitting in lawn chairs in the night outside waiting for us. Mm. And we met them. And again, there was the kind of, you know, kind of condolence meeting. And then from there, we took the car to Haridwar.
0: Right.
1: Yeah. So that trip was, there were some comic elements.
0: Astonishingly, I think it's the first time we laughed after the event.
1: Yeah. So it was also the first time we were alone as a family because we were just surrounded by, you know, lots of well-meaning people, but people you had to behave a certain way with. So this was the first time we could really just be ourselves. And the guy who was driving, his kind of MO was just to blare the horn continuously, whether there was an obstruction or not. So he just like, literally, his right hand was down the whole time, you know, and didn't matter whether there was a truck or a person or a cow or, you know, nobody. He was just on that thing continuously. And, you know, I think Papa tried to tell him to cool it and he just couldn't. That was his way he drove. And so the whole trip, we were just like with our hands up on our ears, just trying to like, when are we going to get there, you know? And then we stopped for a meal at a roadside dhaba. And so this little kid must have been like about 10 years old, was working the oven, the clay oven. And, you know, we arrive and we're not his typical customers. And so he kind of started putting on the show. You know, he would get like the rotis and then, you know, first he was just putting them in the oven and then he started flipping them in the air and then he would like flip two in the air and, you know, and then it was like a little circus thing. So that was our kind of like comic relief on the way to Haridwar.
0: Yeah, I remember that. And it also felt, it's weird, I felt a little guilty about laughing.
1: Yeah, but it was kind of unstoppable.
0: Yeah.
1: And then once we got there, I just remember the filth everywhere. And that part, you know, that sacred area where you can't even wear shoes and you have to go by the guts. And it was just so awful. And I'm squeamish with dirt at the best of times. And I had to take my shoes off and I felt so terrible. I can't describe it. It was just awful. I could feel like the squelchy mud. And
0: I remember asking Papa, how does this work again? Like, how are we going to find the right person?
1: And he said, we will.
0: We eventually found the right priest with the right scrolls that contained our family tree going back generations. Papa wanted to add Shard's name.
1: And I remember Papa saying to the priest, you know, it's now the end of our line because his brother didn't have children and his sisters had male children, but they wouldn't carry the Barry name. So Sharad was the only kind of Barry descendant. So with his death, basically the line ends. So he said, you know, you're not going to have anybody else coming. You're not going to have anybody adding to this. Why don't you just give it to us? And they refuse. I mean, they always do. So they're there somewhere in Haridwar.
2: I'm in the pretty village of Ahaista on the southern shore of the Sheep's Head Peninsula. It's a glorious spot. And here, there's a powerful memorial to a disaster that happened in June 1985 when terrorists blew up an Air India flight.
0: Around the second anniversary of Shard's death, I was really struggling. The whole family was. Canada's response or lack of response to the bombing added to our despair. The Irish, on the other hand, embraced us. Ireland unveiled a memorial to Air India Flight 182 a year after the crash. The site was the village of Ahaista, chosen because it was the closest land point to where our family members died. We went to Ireland hoping that being so close to the place where Shard died, seeing his name on the memorial, and seeing the way the Irish honored our dead would ease our despair. My mother wanted to take flowers because she wanted to do a prayer service for my brother at the memorial. We couldn't find a flower shop. We were going through all these little villages, so we kept saying, it's okay, Mom, you know, it's going to be fine. We could do a puja without it. It's fine, fine. We kept trying to pacify her. And eventually we stopped at kind of like a five-house little village main street. And my sister went to make reservations for our B&B that night. I was sitting in the driver's seat. Mom was in the back. And my dad decided to stretch his legs. So he, you know, I was walking along this little five shop main street. And he sees a woman. There's nobody around. He sees this woman crossing the street. And he looks at her and she's carrying flowers wrapped in a newspaper. So my dad catches up with her and he says, excuse me, but we were wondering where we could buy some flowers. And she looks at my dad and she says, oh, I just cut these from my garden. I was just about to take them to the church. But why don't you take them? Because they'll be just as well used where you're going. Because everyone knew that if you were in the vicinity and you were brown, you were more than likely to be going to the crash site for the memorial. And I just thought, that is the kindest public acknowledgement of what has happened to us. They've embraced the Air India tragedy in a way that Canada never really has, and I'm not sure if they ever will.
3: I've been studying grieving from the perspective of the brain, and over time I've thought, having to match up a world where we believe our loved one should be and the present reality where they have died, you could almost think of grieving as a form of learning.
0: Mary Frances O'Connor is an associate professor of psychology at the University of Arizona. She wrote a book called The Grieving Brain, The Surprising Science of How We Learn from Love and Loss. The audio is from a TEDx talk she gave at the University of Arizona.
3: So the question that has plagued me for much of my career is, why does grieving take so long? Why is it so hard to understand that this person is really gone and what that means for our life?
0: One of the hallmarks of this new existence in the early years of living with grief was the dissonance between my rational and my emotional senses. I knew and accepted that my brother was not coming back. But for years after his death, I felt like he may walk into the room to join me at any moment. It's like he was present, but just outside my peripheral vision. I always assumed that this dissonance was a response to never having seen my brother's body, a visual, tangible evidence of his death. I thought I was losing my mind. It turns out it was actually my brain.
3: Well, the brain is fascinating. We can actually listen to two streams of information at the same time, even when they can't both be true. I call this the gone but also everlasting theory. On the one hand, the brain has a memory system. It's got the hippocampus, and we may have a memory of being at the bedside when a loved one dies, or getting that awful phone call in the middle of the night, or being at a memorial or a funeral. We know the reality of what has happened. But we also have attachment neurobiology. And when we form a bond with someone, it comes with a deep belief, the belief that I will always be there for you, and you will always be there for me. And that is not something that goes away when someone dies.
0: Mary Frances O'Connor says our brains have to resolve dueling forces. We know our loved one is gone, but that same brain has created an everlasting bond. I wasn't going nuts. It makes sense that I couldn't shake the feeling that Shard was about to walk into the room, and we'd pick up where we left off, chutney and cheese sandwiches and $6 million

That's the CBC's Sujata Berry. You're listening to All That Remains, a documentary about everlasting love and loss and the grief that binds them. This is Ideas. I'm Nala Ayed.

longing at bay, but they're suddenly upended when, in the quiet moments, grief emerges like a ship through the fog. The British writer and scholar C.S. Lewis wrote about his own grief after the death of his wife, both the rational and emotional parts of it. In A Grief Observed, Lewis, who was a Christian, asked big questions of his faith and remarked on the never-ending cycle of pain. He wrote, "For in grief, nothing stays put. One keeps on emerging from a phase, but it always recurs, round and round. Everything repeats. Am I going in circles, or dare I hope I am on a spiral? But if a spiral, am I going up or down it? How often will it be for always? How often will the vast emptiness astonish me like a complete novelty and make me say, I never realize my loss till this moment? The same leg is cut off time after time.

I think it was about almost 20 years in. So by then I'd graduated. I've got my journalism job. I was doing okay. And then I was having this weird health issue where I was having really low energy. I was unable to get up easily. And I was always an early riser. I count as one of those crazy people that bounces out of bed in the morning at 6 without an alarm. And I was just struggling. And this was probably about 2 years after I finally moved out of my parents' place. That would have been in my mid-30s. And that was hard. It was hard to leave them. But I knew I had to do it for myself. And I think I imagined that when I left this home of sadness, that was also a place of great love for me, that it would mean I was going to be okay. But I think it led to me feeling very adrift. And so when I started having these health issues, I didn't connect the dots. And I went to the doctor and I got all these blood tests and they all came back normal. And on my third visit, the doctor, who was just about to go on her maternity leave, said to me, "Well, I think you should just consider that you might be depressed." And I said to her, "Well, isn't everyone?" And she just looked at me kind of nonplussed and then sent me packing. And I was just like, I was walking back to the office after my appointment and I was like, what the hell do I do with this? Like, okay, even if I am depressed, what does one do if you're depressed? Like, I don't know what this means. And I was really, really lucky that I had a colleague who is a good friend of mine who had seen me going to these various medical appointments and asked me when I returned, what did the doctor say? And I told this colleague of mine what the doctor said. And she came back with a phone number for a therapist and said, drop everything and make this call now. And she kind of stood by my desk while I did it. And I made my first appointment. And that's how I finally started unpacking all this hurt and grief that had been really shaping my life unconsciously and allowed me to make some intentional choices about the life I wanted to create for myself, which I didn't realize was an option for me.

0: Experience of grief is such a personal experience that it's hard to imagine that from the brain's perspective, it is seen as any other form of emotional trauma, such that there really isn't any specific area of the brain that deals with grief. Instead, our brain has a survival instinct that when trauma is experienced, it's experienced as a threat, literally a threat to our survival, which is really kind of astounding to think of it. From that standpoint, we are evolutionarily hardwired to respond to threats to our survival. So it's one of the reasons why when we're having the very personal experience of profound grief, that at times we feel like our life is literally threatened or our life is ending in some way and that we can't go on, because that's the signals we're getting from our brain. I'm Lisa Shulman. I'm a professor of neurology at the University of Maryland School of Medicine. I wrote the book Before and After Loss, A Neurologist's Perspective on Loss, Grief, and Our Brain.
1: Often when people are grieving, they seem to experience a second loss as they start losing some of the memories of whatever they're grieving, whether it's the person, how the person smelled, or the way they laughed. What is happening in these memory lapses?
0: Well, again, you know, it's a clever survival mechanism. You know, when people experience inability to remember disturbing memories, it's actually a rather clever brain adaptation. The brain perceives that we're not ready to experience the full level of the loss and literally suppresses a lot of disturbing memories and emotions. And then we need to do very active, proactive work in order to surface those memories again, because that's really the engine for healing, and especially for post-traumatic growth.
1: Professor Shulman says these daily reminders and our emotional responses to them, in a way, weaponize the brain against us. The repetition of these reminders and feelings strengthens the amygdala, the brain's fear center. That strengthening then weakens the connection to cognitive centers.
0: You know, one of the things that happens when we experience grief is that the stress response goes from being a short-term acute response to a chronic stress response. In other words, a lot of the stress reactions in our normal routine life are things that pass over and are resolved in a fairly reasonably short-term way. But grief, the loss of a loved one, isn't resolved that way. And so we continue in our lives to continually experience reminders, triggers, if you will, that each time again triggers this survival stress response. Over time, this results in the part of the brain that is vigilant for threat, which is the amygdala. Some people have called it like a smoke alarm. It actually causes the amygdala to be strengthened and even larger in volume over time as it's being strengthened and its neural connections are being strengthened. Whereas the parts of the brain that are capable, the advanced brain that's capable of reasoning and judgment, and that might allow us to be calmer at times, those connections are being weakened. Over time, this results in a vicious cycle where the anxiety and the vigilance that's caused by the amygdala just keeps on increasing, and it's a very difficult cycle to escape from.
2: My name is Robert Niemeyer, and I'm a clinical psychologist who directs the Portland Institute for Loss and Transition, a global training institute for grief therapy. Prolonged grief, according to the World Health Organization and also the American Psychiatric Association, refers to a form of mourning, of grieving, of pining for a loved one, where the prominent symptom is really that of a preoccupation with that person's absence in our lives, a kind of persistent yearning for their physical presence once more. And so associated with that then could be a whole gamut of negative emotion in terms of a sense of hopelessness, of despair, acute anxiety, especially separation anxiety in connection with the one who has died. Often there's a very depressive tone to it. And so in this way, we're really talking about a persistent state in which our world grows smaller and more painful in a way that rather than, you know, experiencing some alleviation across time, may even worsen or remain almost in a fixed state.
1: I think that for me and my sister, we kind of had an unspoken pact that we were going to do whatever we could never to hurt our parents again, like whatever was within our control and sometimes stuff that wasn't in our control. And so, you know, we made choices that would make them feel safe, even though we couldn't protect them from the worst thing that they'd already experienced. The loss of my brother kind of broke my parents. I mean, their kids were their world, and this destroyed them. They were never the same people again.
2: There are a number of circumstances that can contribute to this outcome. The way in which people die, we know that, for example, violent and sudden deaths tend to be associated with higher levels of prolonged grief than do natural deaths that are we approach with anticipation, as in the course of a kind of illness that grows more grave across time. We know, too, that when the losses arrive too early in the lifespan, when we lose a young person, a child most particularly, then the grief can be especially likely to move in this more almost a fixed state direction. And there are features of us as bereaved people that also can contribute to this. If we have a sense, for example, of having invested enormously in a given relationship, maybe especially against a backdrop of having experienced other significant losses, so that this becomes a very security-enhancing bond of a unique kind in our lives, in which we have few other people who might step into a role of feeling close and supportive to us that we allow to get close, then, of course, the dependency in that relationship can contribute to the anguish and the duration of the pain that we suffer afterward. So there are a variety of circumstances, as well as sort of internal states of being in our own history, that can lead us more into this difficult path.

0: I think when Shard died was the start of our friendship.
1: Well, also, I think that marked a time when we realized we're the only ones there for each other. And now with the loss of our parents, I think that's accentuated even more, you know.
0: But
1: it's
0: also
1: the last of the Mohicans.
0: I also feel like in some ways, and I don't think we've really talked about this, but I feel like we kind of made an unspoken pact because we've never really talked about it in terms of trying to do whatever was within our capacity to do, to never really cause our parents any grief or pain.
1: Yeah, I think for me, it also marked a kind of, I always felt kind of responsible for things. And I think after Sharad died, I kind of felt like I couldn't rely on my parents to be kind of in charge of things anymore, that I had to be in charge. And so that meant everything, you know, in terms of how we lived and finances and arranging the, you know, if there was a breakdown of an appliance or, you know, whatever, it was everything all encompassing. And that just intensified with time. And so I think Sharad's death was that inflection point where, you know, my parents went from running the family to me.
0: So how did you cope with your grief?
1: I don't think I did.
0: I don't think you did either.
1: I just suppressed it. I just dealt with the next thing I had to do, and I kept doing it. And I kept doing it really until Mom died, because there was always the next thing to do. And I had to keep doing it. But I know that. I don't think you think I know that, but I do.
0: It's good to hear you say it, though.
1: As you said, it's sort of the realization that the things that you've put at the center of your life and focus of your energy, that those people for whom you have gone through all of this stuff are no longer there. And so then you have to think about, well, does your life have any meaning without that? It's something I'm still struggling with.
0: Yeah. I think what you went through after Mom died 4 years ago, almost 4 years ago now, was something I went through sort of in the early 2000s. And so part of the therapy I went through at the time was to try and figure out how to address this immense grief we've been living through. And I think over time, my relationship with grief has changed. I think I tried doing what you did for a long time, like till the depression hit, which is you compartmentalize it and you just move forward. But as someone I recently spoke to said, it's a bit like a bump in the carpet. You're constantly tripping over it.
1: Mm-hmm.
0: And at some point you have to pick up the carpet and get rid of the bump, but you never really do. I mean, one of the trigger points for the eruptions I have around grief, like other than, you know, the fact that there was a flawed investigation, sort of a verdict that was less than satisfactory.
1: That's not apart from it. That really augmented it and still does.
0: I agree. So these were flashpoints where it became more acute, where the grief became kind of unbearable. But I found like after all those big events, like, you know, leading up to Prime Minister Harper's apology 25 years later. I find the memorial days still unpredictable when it comes to grief. Like, some years I'm raging, like ready to explode. And then some years it's like, I just want to get through it. And then some years I'm really resentful because I don't want to be at a memorial service. I want to be doing something else to remember Sharad.
1: You know, initially people would get together with the idea of having strength in numbers to ask for justice. But as time went on, it became apparent that that justice was never coming. And here, I mean, we can go through all of the missteps, the botched investigation, the loss of evidence, the failure of airport controls, the fight between CSIS and the RCMP, the lack of prosecuting people who were involved. The people who were prosecuted eventually weren't even the masterminds. The interventions of people who thought that they were delivering justice in India by, you know, taking matters in their own hands. All of this just meant that there was never, the right people were never brought to justice. And what really, really rankles is the fact that it's still not really even in the Canadian consciousness. People don't think of it as a Canadian tragedy. So for an immigrant community, it reinforces your otherness in a very practical way.

This year marked the 40th anniversary of the Air India bombing and of Shard's death. It was special because it was just the two of us, Sudha and me. I feel lucky that we had a few moments to pray for Shard together.

0: had been fretting for the last few years, because, you know, people who've met me after Shard often don't know that I had a brother. And sometimes when people find out, they say, oh my God, we're so sorry. We had no idea. But I realized that I have nothing of Shard in the house, like no visible signs of him in my home.
1: You have his picture?
0: I just put up that picture. Until earlier this year, there was nothing of Shard in the house.
1: I have everything.
0: I know. And I realized part of my dilemma was, you know, how we have that last photo of Shard from the family portrait. Yeah, that was the last photo we have of him.
1: From our parents' 25th anniversary party.
0: Which is everywhere. And I didn't want that photo.
1: So that was the 1st of May. Mm-hmm. His birthday was the 7th of June. Mm-hmm. He got his driving license somewhere shortly after that. Mm-hmm. And the crash was on the 23rd of June, all in 1985.
0: Yeah. But for me, I couldn't bear to put that photo up. So it's taken me almost 40 years to decide. When I thought about why didn't I do it before, I don't think I was ready. I don't think I could bear the daily reminder. And so it took me a long time to think about, well, what photo do I want? And what would make me happy to see all the time? We have this photo of the two of us, and it was taken at the end of a night when we'd gone to attend a wedding. And we'd been running around, hopped on pop the whole evening, and, you know, I'm wearing Mary Janes, and one of the buckles is broken. We look like hooligans. And the family photographer was a friend of ours, and so he had put these flower garlands around us and told us to pose for a photo because he was going to take a photo for posterity. And there we are, standing there with my hand slightly over my brother's hand, and I'm standing a bit above him, and we're both looking like complete rascals. I just love that photo because it encapsulates our relationship. There was a protectiveness, a fun, kind of a joy in each other's company that I have failed to have with anybody else in my life, frankly. And, you know, I think that photo encapsulates the essence of the relationship I had with my brother. So I finally put up that photo earlier this year. And I have to say, it brings me great joy. Like, I don't feel sad when I see it. I feel like it's a good reminder of what we had.

And that was All That Remains from contributor Sujata Berry. This episode of Ideas was produced by Nahid Mustafa. Our web producer is Lisa Ayuso. Technical producers Danielle Duval and Emily Chiarvasio. The senior producer is Nikola Lukšić. Greg Kelly is the executive producer of Ideas. And I'm Nala Ayed.

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5: This is World Report. Good morning. I'm Marcia Young. Access to medical assistance in dying may remain limited. Today, a parliamentary committee will recommend an indefinite pause on one part of MAID. It involves an expansion to people with mental health illnesses. Medical assistance in dying became legal 10 years ago. Tashana Reid has the latest on the debate about who can choose MAID.
6: It's a compassionate way that some people choose to end their lives.
7: It's been a decade since the government passed Bill C-14, making it legal for doctors to help a person with a terminal illness end their life. Between 2016 and 2024, more than 76,000 people received assistance in dying, the majority diagnosed with terminal cancer. Helen Long is the CEO of Dying with Dignity Canada. She says they are focused on educating the public.
6: But many people still believe that someone else is able to make a MAID decision for you, and that's not a fact.
7: In recent years, a major point of contention, expanding eligibility for MAID to people who solely have a mental health illness.
8: At times, okay, it was really, really bad.
7: Professor and psychologist Georgia Vrakis in Quebec City has struggled for two decades with depression and bipolar 2 disorder.
8: You know, when people say they want to die, well, I've been through that, and I called the help phone line, you know.
7: She was able to find help and has previously shared her testimony to government. Vrakis isn't opposed to MAID for other illnesses, but believes governments need to provide better social supports and access to mental health services.
8: If we offer this to mentally ill people, the message we're giving is that, you're disposable.
7: A special committee of MPs and senators has recommended the government indefinitely exclude people from accessing MAID for mental health and amend the criminal code, saying the current Canadian health and legal system is not equipped to respond to the expansion of MAID. Tashana Reid, CBC News, Toronto.
5: The United Nations Secretary General has made a rare trip to Haiti. Part of his visit is meant to focus on the problem of street gangs. Officials say they've taken over much of the country's capital. The CBC's Paul Hunter is among a handful of journalists invited on the visit. He has more from Port-au-Prince.
9: On board a United Nations helicopter bound for one of the most dangerous cities on Earth, CBC News was invited to travel with UN Secretary General Antonio Guterres yesterday for a one-day trip into Haiti's capital, Port-au-Prince. On the streets of the city, it's a shambles. After years of gang warfare, leaving countless Haitians displaced and living in fear of kidnappings, killings, and sexual assault by gang members, it is all but lawless. We travel the streets in heavily armored vehicles.
10: Secretary General, what do you make of what you've seen so far?
9: The reason for the trip by Guterres was twofold. To remind the world that Haiti's needs remain massive, but as well for him to meet personally with the first soldiers in the latest multinational force aimed at turning things around here. The Gang Suppression Force, funded in part by Canada. It's led by soldiers from Chad with a handful of other nations assisting. Unlike previous such efforts, this force is empowered to take on the gangs directly. Guterres told CBC News the work ahead is daunting, but
11: I believe that for the first time we have enough strength, enough capacity, and the adequate doctrine to be able to defeat the gangs and to be able to hope, to offer hope to the people of Haiti.
9: Even as, for now, Haitians wait and wonder, can anything ever change here? Paul Hunter, CBC News, Port-au-Prince.
5: The G7 summit in France is wrapping up today. Prime Minister Mark Carney says he's had several informal discussions with U.S. President Donald Trump. The two were caught on a hot mic discussing Canadian tariffs on Chinese electric vehicles. Carney was asked about the exchange today.
12: He had asked me about it on China, and I explained to him what the deal. I mean, it was one of many interactions with him. I'm not surprised that the President of the United States doesn't follow every detail of every agreement that Canada has, and he likes the structure.
5: Carney also had a bilateral meeting with Indian Prime Minister Narendra Modi. The two sides will be fast-tracking work to finalize a multi-billion dollar trade deal. The pact will focus on securing supply chains for Canadian energy. A formal trade mission to India is scheduled for later this year. Iran's top diplomat says there will be no deal with the U.S. if Lebanon is not part of a peace agreement. Iran's foreign minister says the war will go on if Israel does not withdraw its troops from southern Lebanon. Julia Chapman has more from London.
13: The world is waiting for the Iran-U.S. ceasefire to be formalized on Friday, but the parallel conflict in Lebanon still threatens to undermine it. Lebanese media are reporting Israeli strikes this morning. Yesterday, they said four people were killed in multiple attacks, while Israel said it intercepted several Hezbollah rockets. Stefan Dujarric is the spokesperson for the UN Secretary General.
14: Peacekeepers are continuing to observe violence and exchange of fire within their area of operations, although at a significantly reduced level compared to the weekend.
13: Iran's military is threatening a harsh response if Israel continues its campaign in Lebanon. Iran's foreign minister, Abbas Araghchi, insists Israeli forces must fully withdraw from the country. Israel's Prime Minister Benjamin Netanyahu says that won't happen. And criticism from U.S. President Donald Trump yesterday does not appear to have changed his calculation so far. There are more positive signals emerging from the Strait of Hormuz. One tracking service says oil tankers have left Iran for the first time since the U.S. imposed its blockade. The agreement between Tehran and Washington isn't yet public, but leaks suggest an aim to restore waterway traffic to pre-war levels within 30 days. Shipping companies, however, are still wary of mines in the strait, as well as Iran's threat to impose tolls in future. Julia Chapman, CBC News, London.
5: It will be an anxious day for hundreds of people in BC's interior. A wildfire is burning near West Kelowna, and they're under an evacuation alert. Officials say they are doing everything they can to keep the fire from spreading. Ravi Parmar is BC's Forests Minister.
15: We must be ready for the chance of difficult to manage and aggressive wildfires. It is important that everyone continues to remain vigilant and do what they can to be fire smart and to fire smart their homes and communities.
5: Parmar says the wildfires being held so far, 300 wildfires have already burned across BC this season. Flames have torched more than 42 square kilometers. Concert ticket prices are up 37% since 2019. That's according to industry watcher Polestar. And despite some world tours taking over your social media feeds, many people say they can't afford the seats. The problem is also hitting some of the biggest names in music. Griffin Yeager has more on what fans are calling blue dot fever.
16: We've saved up to try to get the seats that we've got.
17: It's pretty expensive, yeah.
18: I paid $500 a ticket.
19: These fans may have been willing to pay top dollar to see Post Malone in Toronto last night, but the Ticketmaster seating chart just hours before tells a different story. Blue dots, tons of them, indicating unsold seats affecting enough big names, fans call it blue dot fever. Jen O'Shea manages tours for artists.
20: More and more tours, especially bigger tours, are not selling out.
19: Earlier this year, ticket sales for the Pussycat Dolls North American tour were weak. The band ended up canceling, saying they took an honest look at the run. Music publicist Eric Alper says the root of the problem is the price tag.
17: Fans are actually now trying to decide who they're going to see because they spend a lot of money on Rush that doesn't leave them a lot of money to go, say, see Oasis.
19: And that expensive price tag comes with expensive expectations.
17: If fans are going to be spending $200, $300, $400, even $1,000 on one ticket, they want to see the choreography. They want to see the pyrotechnics.
19: More production means paying a bigger crew. That's on top of high gas prices driving up costs for artists on the road.
20: My fear is that it's going to become something that only the artists with a lot of money can afford to go on the road and only the fans with a lot of money can afford to be in the audience.
19: If those big budget stadium shows aren't selling, O'Shea hopes that'll make room for smaller artists in local venues with limited budgets too. Griffin Yeager, CBC News, Toronto.

0: 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I'm Jamie Poisson, and you are listening to Front Burner, CBC's daily news podcast on CBC Radio 1 and Sirius XM. 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That's where you'll find our full episodes every morning, Monday to Friday. Hey, everybody. I'm Jamie Poisson. Today on the show, Francis Farrell is back. He's a reporter with the Kyiv Independent in Ukraine and recently took this harrowing journey alongside a group of Ukrainian soldiers into what they describe as the Russian kill zone. They traveled by foot down a long, long road, absolutely swarmed by drones, littered with shell casings and bombed out vehicles. His documentary paints this really stark and dystopian picture of a war that is at once both futuristic and primitive. So we're going to talk about that and also the broader conflict as Ukraine's president Volodymyr Zelensky meets in France for the G7, hoping to revive stalled peace talks. Francis, welcome back to the show. It's great to have you.
1: Hi, Jamie. Good to be here.
0: So before we get to the bigger picture stuff, I do want to talk to you about your latest visit close to the front lines. You've done some incredible reporting. And just where did you go and where did you stop?
1: Thank you. So we visited on our last trip a few different locations in Donetsk region, which is this eastern region that is the most contested and consistently the hotspot of the fighting, and also the region that Russia keeps demanding Ukraine hands over in peace talks. But Ukraine is still fighting. They're still holding about a fifth of that region. And most importantly, what they are still holding includes the so-called fortress belt of cities. These are four industrial cities that are very close together. And together, you know, they're all very fortified, and Russia hasn't been able to take them for years and years of war. But what they have done is they have now reached the southernmost of those cities.
2: At the top of this hill now, the outskirts of the city of Konstantinivka, which is basically now not only contested inside, but slowly surrounded on three sides by Russian forces, as they often do when attacking the city. What that means is that the closer that you get, the logistics gets more and more deadly.
1: And so it wasn't safe enough to actually visit that city anymore. But what we did do is try and get as close as we can down the main highway that connects all of these cities. But as you get closer to the very front line, you know, the line of contact where the two sides are divided, that's where you see the kill zone, as they say, get more and more dangerous. More and more drones are in the air, and moving around by vehicle quickly becomes impossible or you know, suicidally dangerous.
0: Right.
1: And we walked from the third city, Druzhkivka, about 10 kilometers in one direction and 10 kilometers back, to basically show as viscerally as possible what this kill zone really looks and feels and sounds like, and who are the people still working and fighting inside it.

0: Why would moving in a vehicle be suicidally dangerous, but walking wouldn't be necessarily, or less dangerous, I guess?
1: Sure. I mean, vehicles, they're big. They're difficult to hide when they move. They have to go on certain logistics routes, like the main roads, and they attract attention and they're a priority target because they're likely to have several soldiers inside them, maybe some ammunition, drones, important equipment. And so they're the things that are spotted quickly and targeted often, you know, with several drones striking them at once. And this goes for both sides. For both sides, coming closer to than about 5 kilometers from the front line in a vehicle usually doesn't end well. And in place of vehicles, a lot of these ground robots, unmanned ground vehicles, have been used. They're smaller. They don't have such big thermal signatures, and they can still carry a lot of supplies for logistic runs. But even they are being destroyed more and more. So strangely, now we go all the way back to the Stone Age,
2: and we're entering this kind of strange Mad Max world where, on one hand, we have killer drones, we have robots along the ground, but on the other hand, people are still now just forced to do all the work themselves with their hands and their feet and their human strength.
1: We saw kind of people just on foot carrying supplies themselves, sometimes on trolleys, because if you're on foot, you're less visible, you're less of a target, and if there is a reported drone in the air, it's actually quite easy to just pop into some bushes, stay still, and if you don't do anything stupid, you won't be spotted.
0: And there's also this netting, right, over top of the road that you walk down, and it's kind of hard to describe what it looks like, but it's basically this netting that looks like spider webs covering the road for miles and miles and miles. What does the netting do?
1: The netting is being put up all over the country in areas near the front line. These are designed to protect the main logistics routes of the military, you know, roads that are also used by civilians as well. Any roads that travel near the front line, because these are priority targets for Russian drones. There is an anticipation that, you know, if Russian forces advance, or, you know, they get their drones to fly further, then the areas further in the rear could come under attack from these drones. But the closer you get, when you get into the range of these first-person view drones, so these are the small ones that cost only about $400. They're very expendable. Both sides use tens of thousands of them per day. That's the time when you really want that basic netting above your head to protect yourself. And, you know, if we look back a few years, a lot of vehicles, they were being fitted with these big jamming devices on their roofs, these big electronic warfare devices, which jam the radio signal of the drones. But over the last year and a half, both sides have started using fiber optic drones, which let out a long, very thin cable of fiber optic behind them. And those, because they have a physical connection to the pilot, are completely unjammable. And that's why Ukraine started building these nets, which, you know, are really just huge tunnels of like fishing net style barriers to just have that physical barrier so that even a fiber optic drone cannot make it through. Of course, you can put a hole in the nets, you can find the entrances. They're not a perfect kind of protection, but it does go a long way.

0: like for you to constantly see these Russian drones flying around? Like, are you always looking up? Are you always feeling like you're on edge?
1: Yeah, well, I think what was interesting about doing this on foot was that we kind of experienced what it was like for a Ukrainian foot soldier, for example, mm-hmm. to walk to positions. And we met soldiers who were on their way out as well. And you just understand how dangerous this journey is, how you just always have to keep your eyes and ears out for something in the sky. By the time we got to the end, which was maybe about 3 kilometers away from this city of Kostyantynivka, where we turned around, you know, there was something in the air around us basically constantly.
2: And that sound is the successful shooting down of an FPV. But you see, there seems to be more in the air. That one was getting very close to where we are now. Difficult to see what it's looking at. Just the closer you get, like every 100 meters, just gets more and more of them.
1: And then you have to think about, you know, what kind of sound does that drone or that drone make? Is it friendly or foe? You know, you have a lot of cases of friendly fire because, you know, if there's a drone above you, you just want to shoot it down. You don't know if it's friendly or an enemy drone.
0: Right.
1: And it just, you know, puts you in a position where you're just like constantly listening, you're constantly twitching, you're constantly hiding. And that is basically the environment that anyone who's fighting, you know, deep in this kill zone is living on a daily basis.
0: And these soldiers, they are trying to shoot them down. I was really interested to see in your doc that, like, they're using automatic rifles, what look like automatic rifles to me, but also just like shotguns.
1: Yeah, so some soldiers, it's funny, some prefer the automatic rifle because they have a bit more ammunition and they're used to using them more. Logically, a shotgun, if it's a quality like semi-automatic shotgun or a pump action, then that makes sense if you've learned how to use it, because it spreads the round a little bit and it's easier to shoot down a flying, moving target. Some soldiers are better shots than others, but the most important thing is to have quantity. So that's why along the road, and we stopped to meet a few of them, there were these small groups whose job it is to just stand guard, wait for signals of Russian drones heading down the road, and just try and shoot them down. There's at the moment, it seems like a primitive solution. You would think, okay, maybe there should be some kind of, you know, automatic high-tech turret that could be shooting them down. And we know that both sides are working on that kind of solution, but even that, you know, is going to have its disadvantages. It's going to be expensive. So once again, it comes down to human beings, basic weapons, and their aim to kinetically bring these drones down.
0: Yeah. You know, the other thing which I think surprised me was that there are also people living along and near this road too. There's this one moment where you just get passed by someone on a bicycle. And just, can you tell me more about just the ordinary Ukrainians that you met? How are they surviving? What is life like for them in this kind of environment?
1: Yeah, sure. I mean, civilians that are hanging on till the very end in frontline areas, it's not a new thing. It's something, you know, people that we meet basically all the time in our trips to frontline cities, even cities that are, you know, almost surrounded by the Russians, or even cities where there's no semblance of civilization left. It's easy from an outside perspective, I think, to say, you know, why don't they leave? And that mm-hmm. is the question that we ask them, of course. The answer is always a strange, sometimes, you know, ambiguous combination of things. You know, it's definitely a very small proportion of the original population that's still hanging on. But, you know, Ukraine's benefits and support for internally displaced persons is notoriously insufficient. Some people, you know, might be more on the pro-Russian side. I've heard funny stories about how they think that it's the Ukrainian soldiers that are destroying their own city, even though Russia is attacking. But more than anything, it's two things. It's people's just intense connection and holding on to their home, their land. I often hear that their relatives are buried here. They're not going to leave. But often, you know, as the front line approaches, it's also that they just lose connection to reality. They just really get used to this kind of war-torn hellscape. They have enough humanitarian aid, enough water and food kind of stocked away, and they just kind of continue living in this frozen limbo state mm-hmm. where it just gets worse and worse and worse, but they never feel the momentum to actually leave.

0: You mentioned before that you would encounter soldiers that had come up from their positions on the front line. And I think they're spending a long time there, like months at a time. And just what would the fighting look like just right on the front line? And how does it kind of differ to the fighting that you were witnessing close to the front line walking up this highway?
1: Yeah, so I think like even if you go back 2 years, let alone, you know, the first years of the war, the fighting in Ukraine was very often compared to like World War One. Like you had long lines of trenches manned by infantry on both sides and no man's land in between. And it was just like World War One, but with drones. Mm-hmm. Now that's changing because Ukraine has a really dire shortage of manpower, and that's especially felt in the infantry because they're doing the hardest, deadliest job, and no one really wants to go there. So these are forcefully mobilized people. These are often older people who don't really have, many other options in the military. And there's less and less of them. And that's why they have to stay longer. They struggle to replenish and rotate themselves. But another big part of that equation is the fact that it's just getting so deadly to even survive on those infantry positions. And it's now less of a continuous, like World War One style trench line, and more of just a scattered series of holes here, a dugout here, a basement there with one or two people in each of them. And it's an incredibly deadly journey through the worst of that kill zone where drones are hunting you from all directions. So now you can hear a few different drones in the air. Where you could be stepping on a mine, there's artillery working. And once you're there, it's difficult to even do the fighting because once again, if you stick your head out of that hole that you're in, if you show yourself to try and fight off the enemy, then you make yourself immediately a target for all the drones in the sky. And so that's why, you know, those two factors together are the reason why infantry are now spending more and more time on the front line. And I've just seen this kind of develop as time has passed. You know, even a year ago or 2 years ago, it was like a big deal to spend 2 months on the front line. Then it became, 3 months. You heard mm-hmm. stories of then 6 months. And now you hear more and more stories of 200, 300 days plus, sometimes even over a year. And so one of the infantrymen that we met, he was out there for about 100 days. It was just so surreal that, we think back to the really difficult winter that Ukraine had. And he went out to his infantry position in Konstantinivka back then. And so when he finally walked out, winter had gone to spring and then to summer, and he was still in his winter, his warm mm-hmm. winter clothes.
0: I think I know who you're talking about. I mean, he's an older guy too. He was one of these, he looked like, I don't know, but he looked certainly over 50, maybe 60.
1: Well, 60 is the age when you're no longer eligible. You can retire from the military and you won't get mobilized. But he was in his 50s. I think he was 53 or 55 or something. But, when you've spent that long in those conditions, you grow your beard and everything. He certainly did look even older. That's the face of the people holding the front line in many cases. And these are people who probably are not ideal physically, maybe not mentally. It doesn't seem fair that this burden is being put on them, but they are even more so because of that heroes, because they're just, accepting that this is their job now. If they don't stop Russia here, they'll go forward to their home. Mm-hmm. And a lot of them just accept it and just keep fighting.
0: Can you tell me more about that? Like their morale in general? Like how would you describe it?
1: I mean, I think morale is a difficult thing to kind of generalize on because it really depends on everyone's individual situation. Like have they been fighting since the beginning of the full-scale war, or have they been avoiding it and they only just got mobilized? Are they fighting, as I mentioned, in the infantry, or are they a drone pilot, or are they, in a safe place a bit further back? It really depends on a lot of those things. But of course, there are universal things that come up. You know, people are tired, people are burnt out, people want to go home. And it's actually one of the things that the defense ministry is trying to fix with some, you know, new systems of contracts and terms of service.
0: That was part of my conversation with Frances Farrell, a reporter at the Kyiv Independent. If you want to listen to the full episode, you can find Front Burner wherever you get your podcasts or on YouTube. I'm Jamie Poisson. Thank you so much for listening.

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0: 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her to CBC regional news a 2-year legal process has come to an end in Nunavut's court of justice on Tuesday. Hulak Energy Corporation pleaded guilty in relation to the 2024 death of an electrician in Nauyan. Carl Cardinal has more.
2: The case centers on the death of Noah Paniyuk. He died on July 5th, 2024, while working on an emergency generator at the Nauyan power plant. On Tuesday, QEC and the Crown presented a joint sentencing submission to the court. The corporation pled guilty to a single charge under the Nunavut Safety Act. Eight other charges were withdrawn. According to an agreed statement of facts, QEC did have safety programs and training in place at the time of the incident. However, the company acknowledged those policies and procedures were not properly applied or reinforced in practice. QEC agreed to pay a $240,000 fine to the Workers' Protection Fund, plus $36,000, which will go to funding programs and services for victims of crime. Senior executive from QEC attended court for the proceeding. The Crown read victim impact statements on behalf of Paniyuk's family. The judge thanked the family for their testimony and acknowledged the weight of their loss. Carl Cardinal, CBC News, Iqaluit.
0: Inuit performers were showcased at FIFA's opening ceremony in Toronto. Barbara Aqua was one of two Inuit artists on stage alongside other Indigenous performers on Friday. She said the atmosphere was amazing.
1: I was very proud. I was dancing on the side, screaming. Dancing. Everyone was dancing along because there was music playing in the stadium.
0: FIFA continues until mid-July. Canada's next game is on Thursday against Qatar. And a Canadian television tradition is coming to an end. After more than 70 years on CBC, NHL games will no longer air on Hockey Night in Canada after this season. CBC and Rogers Sportsnet say they were unable to reach a new sub-licensing agreement. CBC first broadcast NHL games in 1952 and has carried Hockey Night in Canada under a partnership with Rogers since 2013.

Instead, CBC says it will launch a new Saturday night sports program focused on Canadian athletes and Olympic sports as it expands coverage leading up to the 2028 and 2030 Olympic Games. And that's the CBC Regional News. I'm Khaw Shalatou.

0: 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And good morning. Welcome to Hulikan CBC North Radio 1 as we broadcast live here in our Iqaluit studio. Today being Wednesday midweek already. Geez, the times are going fast. And mid-month as well, June 17th. And I'm your host, Lisanna Vipik, here with our technical operator, Jamie. And it's a little... the sun is not quite out yet, but I think we're expecting the sun later on. But look, checked out the weather forecast for this morning for Iqaluit anyway. Supposed to be a very nice week with the sun out, with the Alienate Arts Festival coming. So there's lots of excitement happening this week, starting tomorrow. And once again, welcome to our show after the 8 o'clock World Report, Making Inuit Feel at Home. We'll hear from an outreach worker in Winnipeg helping urban Inuit find their footing. And should sugar sweetened drinks be taxed extra? I don't know. We'll hear from a doctor from Toronto who investigates. And drumming on the soccer pitch, we speak with an Inuk woman who performed at the FIFA match. And later in the program, our colleague Mary Powder speaks with the artist from Greenland and Igloolik set to perform at the Iqaluit Arts Festival. And, of course, we'll have the regional news for you at each bottom of the hour with Karasal Lutok in Inuktitut and in English. But before that, here's the latest weather from Jamie.
1: Well, this morning here in Iqaluit, mainly cloudy, clearing this afternoon, wind southeast, 20 kilometers per hour, gusting to 40, high 9. In Kimoko, mainly cloudy, 30% chance of showers this morning and early this afternoon, high 11. In Kingai, showers, fog at times, wind east, 30 kilometers per hour, gusting to 50, high plus 3. In Punnatuk, a mix of sun and cloud, wind becoming west, 20 kilometers per hour this morning, high 10. In Kaitajok, mainly sunny, high plus 4. In Clyde River, cloudy with 30% chance of showers. Wind becoming northwest, 20 kilometers per hour this afternoon, high plus 4. In Pond Inlet, mainly sunny, high 7. In Arctic Bay, mainly sunny, fog at times this morning, high 6. In Iqaluit, rain ending near noon, then cloudy. Wind east, 20 kilometers per hour, high plus 5. In Senegak, rain ending near noon, then cloudy. Wind east, 20 kilometers per hour, high plus 3. In Senekiluk, mainly cloudy with 30% chance of showers this morning. Fog patches dissipating this morning. Wind northeast, 20 kilometers per hour, becoming south 20 this morning, high 9. In Resolute, mainly sunny, high plus 3. And for Greasy Yard, cloudy, high plus 2. That's the latest weather update for you. Back to you, Lizzie.
0: Nicole May, Jamie. And time now for the Business Digest with Megan Reed.
2: Good morning. The Canadian Real Estate Association says sales activity was up 5.5% in May compared to April of this year. Good news for a market that has been struggling. Sherry Cooper, chief economist at the Dominion Lending Center, points out that it shows meaningful upward momentum for the first time in 2026. And while the results were broad-based, the increase was driven disproportionately by Ontario. More good news? Cooper says that these numbers are positive for the Canadian economy as a whole.
3: The combination of the end of the war in Iran, should that be the case, and the good news that we've seen in May, I think bodes well, because if the inflation fear is gone once oil prices decline, that's good news in terms of mortgage rates as well.
2: The national average price of a home sold in May was just over $702,000, making it the highest national average price in 2 years and the first time the figure has topped the $700,000 mark in 23 months. In other news, it's the end of an era, as Hockey Night in Canada is coming to an end. Rogers' own Sportsnet and the CBC officially announced that the public broadcaster will be airing its final NHL games at the end of this current season, wrapping up a 12-year sub-licensing partnership between the two networks. Sportsnet says it's moving forward with a new programming strategy. Dan Mason, who teaches sports management at the University of Alberta, says as sad as it is to some people, it's really just evolution at play. Mason compares it to the closing of Hudson's Bay.
4: It was a really important cultural institution when there were very few other alternative ways of watching television or different kinds of content that were available. Now we live in this world where you're bombarded with different content and different kinds of content. And so Hockey Night in Canada is less important now within that context. And we're finding new ways of obtaining or consuming content, and Hockey Night in Canada doesn't necessarily fit into that model.
2: In its place, CBC will be launching a new Saturday night primetime network show, which will also stream on CBC Gem, featuring Canadian athletes competing at home and at the biggest events around the world. Radio-Canada will launch Rendezvous Podium, a weekly show on EC Télé and EC2.TV on Sunday afternoons. And finally, turning to technology, Roblox, the online gaming platform, is rolling out new age-based rules globally designed to better protect young users. Kids' accounts are aimed at children between the ages of 5 and 8, while select accounts are for users ages 9 to 15. The Roblox Kid experience means that chat features are disabled by default and can only be turned on by a parent. It's also using facial age estimation technology to verify users' ages. The company says if gamers don't complete the age verification process or provide an ID when required, the chat features will remain disabled. Roblox believes the new safety features, in effect as of now, will keep gamers safe. For CBC Radio, I'm Megan Reed.
0: And if you'd like to hear this again, go to the CBC Listen app and look for Biz Digest. And for more business news, check out our website at cbc.ca/business. And kids, new technology and irrational fears. It's been a common recipe for moral picnic throughout history. And some critics say it's also what's at play with Canada's new social media ban for children under 16. The CBC's Manjula Silvaraja has a look back at old fears and what worries us today.
5: New York once banned free legal advice over radio. The war on internet phone calls. Most Americans oppose the movement.
6: Lauren Zhang is reading off a list of headlines he found on pessimistarchive.org. It's a project that digs up old stories about moral panics around emerging technologies.
5: So I think broadly, every new wave of technology always brings up pessimists, right?
6: Zhang is head of policy for the Center for Canadian Innovation and Competitiveness. It's a think tank that focuses on technology policy in Canada. He thinks the current anxiety about kids on social media resembles a moral panic. Peter Gray feels the same. He's a research professor of psychology and neuroscience at Boston College. Gray studies children's development and mental well-being.
7: When something becomes a moral issue, common sense sometimes goes out the window.
6: Gray says it starts with a worried reaction to something new, which is then reinforced by a bit of evidence and spread to the public through the media and other influential figures.
7: At least throughout the last couple of hundred years, whenever there's a new technology breakthrough that changes media, kids glom onto it. And the older generation worries that this is going to be harmful to the kids.
6: Gray says evidence to the contrary is sidelined. The new thing becomes the scapegoat for the problems children may be having. People then call for bans and regulations, like during the comic book scare of the 1940s and 50s. At that time, there was an influential book by a psychiatrist that tried to link these comics to youth delinquency.
8: This comic book describes a sexual aberration so shocking that I couldn't mention even the scientific term on television. I think there ought to be a law against them.
6: There were comic book burnings, Senate hearings, even government regulations. In his Substack, Play Makes Us Human, Gray provides other examples from history. Dime novels in the late 1800s, motion pictures in the 1930s, to violent video games starting in the 1990s.
7: I remember when they came out, and I remember even feeling like, you know, I don't like the violent content on video games, that I would freely share that thought with my kids. Despite lots of research, there's no evidence for even a correlation between playing violent video games and engaging in real-world violence.
6: Gray sees similar themes from the panics of the past in the conversations about social media and kids now, especially in how society ignores what the evidence says.
7: People who've reviewed all the hundreds of studies come over and over to the same conclusion. Yeah, there's some harmful effects. There's some beneficial effects. All in all, it sort of washes out. And there's no evidence that the sharp increase that incurred in the United States in anxiety, depression, and suicide beginning in 2010 is the result of social media.
6: Like other critics, Lauren Zhang has been watching the rollout of the social media ban in Australia. He says the outrage at this new tech scapegoat misses the point.
5: So instead of the conversation being focused around youth mental health, around growing misogyny, lack of mental health support, now everything everyone in Australia is talking about is what social media platform kids are still using. And so, you know, none of that is really about actually addressing the root causes anymore. It's all just about the ban. And so it's really quickly just sucked all the oxygen out of the room.
6: Peter Gray says parents are now scared of the online world and what their kids could encounter there after years of being scared of the outside world.
7: So we instilled the fears in parents, the whole stranger danger thing. Now we're doing the same thing online. We're frightening parents. We're telling parents, oh, it's so dangerous. You know, the kids get addicted. There's all these predators, these terrible algorithms, and so on and so forth.
6: It begs the question, where then can kids go to play? Though they speak of moral panics, both Peter Gray and Lauren Zhang acknowledge that these platforms are nowhere near perfect.
5: you know, I don't want to dismiss the concern because the problem is real, right? So people are quite concerned about social media, and rightfully so. But a ban is the wrong tool.
6: What Zhang wants to see instead is governments pushing for platforms to put in better safeguards first before banning kids off of these apps. Meanwhile, the UK government just announced new legislation to ban youth under 16 in that country from social media platforms and online gaming sites. For now, the wave of bans continues. I'm Manjula Salvaraja for CBC Radio.
0: And thank you, Manjula. The NHL will no longer be shown on CBC. That comes after the NHL and national rights holders, Roger Sportsnet, were unable to come to agreement on a new sub-licensing deal that would allow CBC to air games on its Saturday program, Hockey Night in Canada. Hockey analyst Jeff Merrick was on CBC yesterday talking to Andrew Nichols about the loss. Let's take a listen.
9: Very much the end of an era here, dating back some 74 years. You know, I think for a lot of Canadians, a lot of our childhoods were sort of mixed in with, you know, the family gathering together on a Saturday night to watch hockey games. Whether it was, you know, all the way back in the original six era or right up until last week, you know, CBC was always a staple with Hockey Day in Canada. So it's a loss. Sports is big business. You know, live event television drives the marketplace, and that's where a lot of the revenues are. And Rogers Sportsnet is in the business of selling subscriptions and getting shareholder value, etc. All the things that we're used to with companies like Rogers Sportsnet. So it really should come as no surprise that they want to bring the entire thing under the tent. I always thought that the NHL wanted as wide distribution as possible, and that's why I really thought that the Rogers Sportsnet CBC marriage was a good one, because it seemed to sort of satisfy what both sides needed. CBC wasn't selling any commercial inventory on Hockey Night in Canada in this 12-year package, the most recent 12-year package. There was promotional inventory that CBC enjoyed, but there wasn't any commercial inventory that they were participating in. I always thought that this was a really good hand-to-glove relationship between the two sides here that would allow all Canadians to enjoy a Saturday night with their family, as historically Canadians always have. But those days are in the rearview mirror now. Again, like I mentioned, Sportsnet's in the business of selling subscriptions, so it shouldn't come as any surprise. As much as it is a bummer for Canadians, it really should come as no surprise that this is the inevitability that this has marched towards.
0: And that was hockey analyst Jeff Merrick talking to CBC yesterday. In place of Hockey Night in Canada, CBC will launch a new Saturday night prime time show featuring Canadian athletes competing at home and at the biggest events around the world. And the 7 o'clock World Report is coming up next. When we come back, we'll have the next half hour in Inuktitutema. Se pamopalele mima silat yon pio letri sa so kay nang nela mima ta. 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Anyway, that's okay.

0: This is World Report. Good morning. I'm Marcia Young. Canada is marking 10 years since the legalization of medical assistance in dying. And CBC News has learned about a dramatic shift in the future of MAID. A parliamentary committee will recommend an indefinite pause on expanding the program. Janice McGregor has been following this for us. And Janice, what will we hear from the committee?
1: A source has shared with CBC News what's expected to be the lone recommendation in this report this afternoon. MPs and senators are set to recommend legislation to indefinitely exclude patients whose sole condition is a mental illness, denying their eligibility for an assisted death on the grounds that the evidentiary and systemic conditions necessary for a safe and equitable implementation cannot presently be met. Or in other words, Canada's healthcare and legal systems aren't equipped for this, at least not yet. We're also expecting dissenting points of view to be tabled today. The Bloc Québécois and some senators on the committee do not agree. A former member, MP and former Ontario Health Minister Helena Jazik, spoke out earlier this spring about how she feels this entire process has been flawed and one-sided. Advocates for expanding access to an assisted death have also speculated that a fix was in, suggesting this committee heard from far more witnesses on one side of the issue than the other and didn't hear from enough people with lived experience of mental illness.
0: What happens after that?
1: Justice Minister Sean Fraser yesterday suggested he's not going to simply rubber stamp this recommendation.
2: If I'm satisfied that the committee has had an opportunity to reach thoughtful conclusions based on the advice of those who are most experienced, most knowledgeable with the issues, then there's a good chance we may align with the recommendations.
1: A new law needs to be passed quickly by next March. Either way, this issue will continue to be litigated in court. There's a challenge underway backed by advocacy groups like Dying with Dignity, arguing patients' charter rights are violated if MAID is not expanded. But a separate case underway is arguing that even the system as it stands today goes too far. So this debate will continue, perhaps all the way to the Supreme Court for the third time.
0: Thank you, Janice.
1: You're welcome.
0: The CBC's Janice McGregor reporting from Ottawa. The G7 Leaders Summit is wrapping up today. Their focus has been on global conflicts, but Canadian officials, including the Prime Minister, have been talking trade with their U.S. counterparts. Kate McKenna is traveling with the PM.
3: He had asked me about it on China.
4: Prime Minister Mark Carney explained this morning why he was heard on a hot microphone telling U.S. President Donald Trump about an agreement with China that allows a small number of Chinese electric vehicles into Canada at a lower tariff rate. The deal has been panned by American officials.
3: I'm not surprised that the President of the United States doesn't follow every detail of every agreement that Canada has.
4: Carney defended not landing a bilateral meeting with Trump. Only one G7 country got a formal sit-down with the U.S. president, and that was the host, French President Emmanuel Macron.
3: I wouldn't take a big message from that. I had 7 or 8 discussions with President Trump over the course of the last 36 hours. I'll have more today, a wide range of subjects from the economy, relations, his birthday, artificial intelligence, Ukraine, obviously Iran.
4: On Iran, Carney says he's seen the deal and he supports it. He says it may have prompted the U.S. to shift some of their focus to the war in Ukraine.
3: Yes, there are risks. The accord has to be put into place. But the very fact of it and the fact that so many countries were involved in its development and are vested in its development does create knock-on effects, positive knock-on effects.
4: There's not expected to be a formal communique published by the leaders after this G7, but they have been issuing individual statements, including one on geopolitical issues, calling for the diversification of energy supply routes to be sped up and welcoming the potential for Canada to deliver more energy worldwide. The Prime Minister is expected to fly back to Ottawa this evening. Kate McKenna, CBC News, Evian Les Bains, France.
0: In Lebanon, this woman says she and her family have become like nomads. They are in a southern district of Tyre. Israel has launched repeated strikes on Iran-backed Hezbollah militants in the region. That fighting is a sticking point in the ceasefire between the U.S. and Iran. U.S. President Donald Trump says he is not happy with Israel's leadership.
5: I've had a great relationship with Bibi, but now Bibi has to be more responsible with respect to Lebanon. Lebanon used to be a great country. It was a country where you had professors, doctors, lawyers. The great intellect was in Lebanon. Now it's just, it's terrible. I would say of all countries, they've been treated the worst.
0: Iran's foreign minister says any peace deal with the U.S. would need to include the withdrawal of Israeli troops in Lebanon. Israel has already rejected that idea. Russia has launched fresh strikes on Ukraine. Crews in the southeastern city of Zaporizhia battle building fires. The missile and drone attacks hit apartment buildings and businesses. At least one person is dead. Several others are injured. Russia's invasion was a topic at the G7 Tuesday. Ukraine's president was there. Volodymyr Zelensky spent much of the day asking for more help. Leaders today pledged more military and energy supports. Canada, the UK, and the EU also announced new sanctions. The danger is not over for hundreds of people in BC's interior. A fast-moving wildfire is just on the edge of the West Kelowna community. Officials say things are under control for now, but they are warning everyone to be ready to leave at a moment's notice. Jonna Balon has more.
6: They moved us out first.
7: Joe Glusko is one of more than 800 people ordered to evacuate their homes in West Kelowna after a fire began near Kelemore Regional Park. It quickly spread to nearby Casaloma and Lakeview Heights, both on the Okanagan Lake waterfront.
6: Myself and all the neighbors are worried about, you know, once those embers start flying, they can go in a long direction.
7: Fellow evacuee Bruce McNaughton says the strong winds were not a good sign.
8: And I could see the smoke, and I knew it wasn't a very good day just because of the wind conditions right now. And probably within 3 minutes after that, I heard the fire trucks there coming down.
7: West Kelowna's fire chief says the wildfire came early for this season. He calls it a wake-up call, expecting a long wildfire season ahead, and encouraged people to be prepared. It's a warning echoed by John Martin, emergency liaison for Casaloma.
9: Everybody has to be aware of these situations and that they can happen at any time. So they have to be prepared. And there's all sorts of documentation on FireSmart BC.
7: For Gluska, he says his family still worries whether they have everything they need.
6: Have we taken the things that we're going to need for the short term and the long term? And what are the important things that you left behind that can't be replaced?
7: Hundreds of residents were permitted to return home on Tuesday evening when the evacuation order was lifted. But it remains an alert in case residents will need to leave again on short notice. Jonna Balon, CBC News, Vancouver.
0: We will learn more today about the Titan submersible disaster. Canada's Transportation Safety Board will release its report about what happened to the vessel. The TSB's findings will include a series of recommendations. The CBC's Ryan Cook has more on the dive that left five people dead.
10: Let's take a look at Titan.
11: Stockton Rush was always eager to show off his submersible. Built with carbon fiber, run by a gaming controller, capable of bringing wealthy tourists to the Titanic shipwreck in the North Atlantic.
10: It really motivates me to just change people's lives, change their perception of the ocean, of Titanic.
11: Tomorrow marks 3 years since the Titan's final voyage. Communications were lost early in the dive to the Titanic, kicking off an international search effort spanning four frantic days until...
12: The debris is consistent with the catastrophic loss.
11: Five people dead, a submersible reduced to threads, and a long line of people saying, I told you so.
13: Anyone should feel free to speak up about a safety issue without fear of retribution. And that is not at all what I saw.
11: That's Antonella Wilby, one of several former OceanGate employees called to testify before the U.S. Coast Guard in 2024. The resulting report found Rush ignored warnings, stifled criticism, and failed to follow the company's own safety protocols. If he survived the implosion, the Coast Guard would have recommended criminal charges. And now, it's Canada's turn. Titan was launched from a Canadian vessel, departing from a Canadian port. The Transportation Safety Board will release its findings this morning. We're expecting six recommendations aimed at reducing or eliminating safety deficiencies in hopes of avoiding any further death toll at the world's most famous shipwreck. Ryan Cook, CBC News, St. John's.
0: And that is the latest national and international news from World Report News Anytime, cbcnews.ca. I'm Marcia Young.

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3: 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So that's where our main focus is.
1: We're trying to build Alianite across Nunavut. Aau lau to me. We had shows in Mitimatalik, in Upvet, Ikalututiam, bringing the music festival all over the territory, which was so nice. And now we have training program, all Inuit working on the tech and the sound and the lights right now. And it's so cool. Ilangi nu mingasimayu, ilangi igluli mingasimayu, ilangi panotu mingasimayu. And then we see them going back to their hometowns and building more festivals so we're really proud of it kisi ani mana takayugu
0: so le pige la una si takayusi
3: amata new villas na you see tickets nick eventbrite good or you can find links on our website alienite.ca or Facebook or Instagram
1: amma sibatop with me Craft fair kalato niri kanu ukhatau sungu ba craft fair inu titu
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1: 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When we're tired, we see all of these beautiful people, beautiful singers coming together, singing inutitu katatu, kalashlisu katatu, cultural exchange katatu. It makes it all worth it. And man na kisiyani amiswalo ukumai. Lots of heaviness sometimes in Iqaluit and Nunavut. And we need these festivals and we need these singers and we need these artists more than ever.
3: The best part about this job is to see all the, during the shows, is look at the audience and see all their, what they're feeling, and it's always a beautiful feeling.
1: So was Iqalungi iingi Angiwalo, they have dreams in their eyes. Elders, kungadlunie, it's so nice. Amiswalo titratau lautunga amisuni ikalumiu, saying good luck. We see the tent. Kuviasutugu, we're excited, and it gives us a lot of energy to keep going.
0: You mentioned nila niligala katara binila taman na isang mamut. So go see Kungatut in the Kovia Sutut in your next time, Marso tuning an epicatari with you. Like, it's a part of healing just being involved with the artist. Some songs are so meaningful and they touch you. Like, yeah.
1: And every Ila Pirulatunga Ikaluni, how you matiatunga Ilanikut. It's not easy sometimes in Iqaluit, across Nunavut. We lose lots of people we love, and then sometimes we don't know what to do and what to say. So those songs can be a way that when we don't know what to say, we all come together and know that we're there for each other. And I think that that's something that we need, and we continue to need to celebrate, especially life in Nunavut, man. It's hard here sometimes when we're just walking down the street, but there's so much to be proud of and so much to celebrate in Nunavut and Iqaluit, and with people in Kalashli Nunat, people in Nunavik, relations all over the lands, that there's something so special when you meet somebody you never met, but
0: and
1: they have that.
0: At the same time, there's that connection.
1: That connection.
0: Through music.
1: And it's, and music is just one of those ways. Mm-hmm. So my daughter's best friend, she's 8 years old, and Agiagatisu, she's a fiddle player, and she walked in the house 2 days ago, Andrew, guess what? And I said, what? I'm playing Alianai Festival! And she'll play 11 a.m. fiddle song, but she was so proud, and I could tell that she was ready to, proud telling her parents, telling her grandparents. It's those moments that we say, we love living in Iqaluit. So that's, we try to celebrate the arts and the music, but we also try to celebrate Iqaluit as a town and Nunavut as a territory.
3: Yeah, and if you're not in Iqaluit for Aliana, we'll be streaming all of the evening shows through Uvagut TV. So
1: so keep an eye out on our Facebook website, Kagasau Yaku Facebook, Sakilatu, Linka, Uvagut TV, Schedule, Kagasau Yaku Nato, and tickets talaga mawi.
3: Yeah, so it's free for all, everyone under 12 years old. All the children will be free, and then elders above 65.
0: Ilaka taikua tu saakin natta sielia ni kunnit aulat juuka tau juuk Andrew Morrison ma Jakob Peterson ipasat ampanegun aulat. 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
0: 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Khullaq Energy Corporation has pleaded guilty to one charge under Nunavut Safety Act. The charges followed the death of a worker at the Nauyat power plant in July 2024. Khullaq Energy admitted it failed to take all reasonable precautions to protect health and safety at its workplace. The Nunavut courts have fined the corporation $240,000 plus a $36,000 victim surcharge. Eight other charges filed by the Workers' Safety and Compensation Commission were withdrawn under a plea agreement. New bail reform legislation is now the law of the land in Canada. Bill C-14 makes it harder for violent and repeat offenders to get bail, and it increases requirements for consecutive sentences. As Rafi Bujakani reports, it comes after years of requests from the provinces and police forces to change the bail system.
2: We've taken a major step forward.
3: Justice Minister Sean Fraser on the announcement his major bail reform package has passed both the House of Commons and the Senate. It's designed to crack down on bail, introducing reverse onus rules for repeat and violent offenders, meaning it will be on them to demonstrate why they should be released. Fraser says it requires courts to consider consecutive sentencing for some types of crimes.
2: Whether that's auto theft or home invasion, whether it's extortion.
3: The legislation's passage raises more questions about other areas of the justice system, namely incarceration capacity and a lack of judges. Fraser says provinces may have to increase spaces for detention, and he says his government plans to nominate more judges in coming weeks. There is currently a vacancy for about 24 judges on federal benches. Rafi Bujikani, CBC News, Ottawa.
1: It's a big healing process for me, myself.
0: It was an emotional day yesterday in Winnipeg. Nanilavut delegates from the Kivalliq saw their loved ones' graves for the first time. They've been buried at the Brookside and St. Vital Cemetery in Winnipeg since the 1940s to the 1960s. That's when Inuit from the north were sent south for tuberculosis.

0: crisis treatment. Roughly 1,000 Inuit did not return. Melanie Anautalik is from Upvet. She was 14 years old when her father left their home in 1968.
1: Probably one day I will see him, get to meet him, where he's at, where I want to go. I hope that I will see his soul somewhere up in heaven.
0: Today, the healing journey will come to an end. There will be healing circles, a country food feast, and a live band. The delegates will make their way home tomorrow. And that's the CBC Regional News. I'm Howie Salatin.
2: Kuyan nami kawisa. 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

0: This is World Report. Good morning. I'm Marcia Young. Access to medical assistance and dying may remain limited. Today, a parliamentary committee will recommend an indefinite pause on one part of MAID. It involves an expansion to people with mental health illnesses. Medical assistance in dying became legal 10 years ago. Tashana Reid has the latest on the debate about who can choose MAID.
1: It's a compassionate way that some people choose to end their lives.
2: It's been a decade since the government passed Bill C-14, making it legal for doctors to help a person with a terminal illness end their life. Between 2016 and 2024, more than 76,000 people received assistance in dying, the majority diagnosed with terminal cancer. Helen Long is the CEO of Dying with Dignity Canada. She says they are focused on educating the public.
1: But many people still believe that someone else is able to make a MAID decision for you, and that's not a fact.
2: In recent years, a major point of contention, expanding eligibility for MAID to people who solely have a mental health illness.
3: At times, okay, it was really, really bad.
2: Professor and psychologist Georgia Vrakis in Quebec City has struggled for two decades with depression and bipolar 2 disorder.
3: You know, when people say they want to die, well, I've been through that, and I called the help phone line, you know.
2: She was able to find help and has previously shared her testimony to government. Vrakis isn't opposed to MAID for other illnesses, but believes governments need to provide better social supports and access to mental health services.
3: If we offer this to mentally ill people, the message we're giving is that, you're disposable.
2: A special committee of MPs and senators has recommended the government indefinitely exclude people from accessing MAID for mental health and amend the criminal code, saying the current Canadian health and legal system is not equipped to respond to the expansion of MAID. Tashana Reid, CBC News, Toronto.
0: The G7 summit in France is wrapping up today. Prime Minister Mark Carney says he's had several informal discussions with U.S. President Donald Trump. The two were caught on a hot mic discussing Canadian tariffs on Chinese electric vehicles. Carney was asked about the exchange today.
4: He had asked me about it on China, and I explained to him what the deal. I mean, it was one of many interactions with him. I'm not surprised that the President of the United States doesn't follow every detail of every agreement that Canada has, and he likes the structure.
0: Carney also had a bilateral meeting with Indian Prime Minister Narendra Modi. The two sides will be fast-tracking work to finalize a multi-billion dollar trade deal. The pact will focus on securing supply chains for Canadian energy. A formal trade mission to India is scheduled for later this year. Iran's top diplomat says that if Lebanon is not part of a peace deal with the U.S., there will be no deal. Iran's foreign minister says there will be no end to the war in Iran if Israel does not withdraw its troops. The CBC's Julia Chapman is following developments.
5: The world is waiting for the Iran-U.S. ceasefire to be formalized on Friday, but the parallel conflict in Lebanon still threatens to undermine it. Lebanese media are reporting Israeli strikes this morning. Yesterday, they said four people were killed in multiple attacks, while Israel said it intercepted several Hezbollah rockets. Stéphane Dujarric is the spokesperson for the UN Secretary General.
6: Peacekeepers are continuing to observe violence and exchange of fire within their area of operations, although at a significantly reduced level compared to the weekend.
5: Iran's military is threatening a harsh response if Israel continues its campaign in Lebanon. Iran's foreign minister, Abbas Araghchi, insists Israeli forces must fully withdraw from the country. Israel's prime minister, Benjamin Netanyahu, says that won't happen. And criticism from U.S. President Donald Trump yesterday does not appear to have changed his calculation so far. There are more positive signals emerging from the Strait of Hormuz. One tracking service says oil tankers have left Iran for the first time since the U.S. imposed its blockade. The agreement between Tehran and Washington isn't yet public, but leaks suggest an aim to restore waterway traffic to pre-war levels within 30 days. Shipping companies, however, are still wary of mines in the strait, as well as Iran's threat to impose tolls in future. Julia Chapman, CBC News, London.
0: The United Nations Secretary General has made a rare trip to Haiti. Part of his visit is meant to focus on the problem of street gangs. Officials say they have taken over much of the country's capital. The CBC's Paul Hunter is among a handful of journalists invited on the visit. He has more from Port-au-Prince.
7: On board a United Nations helicopter bound for one of the most dangerous cities on Earth, CBC News was invited to travel with UN Secretary General Antonio Guterres yesterday for a one-day trip into Haiti's capital, Port-au-Prince. On the streets of the city, it's a shambles. After years of gang warfare, leaving countless Haitians displaced and living in fear of kidnappings, killings, and sexual assault by gang members, it is all but lawless. We travel the streets in heavily armored vehicles.
8: Secretary General, what do you make of what you've seen so far?
7: The reason for the trip by Guterres was twofold: to remind the world that Haiti's needs remain massive, but as well for him to meet personally with the first soldiers in the latest multinational force aimed at turning things around here, the Gang Suppression Force, funded in part by Canada. It's led by soldiers from Chad with a handful of other nations assisting. Unlike previous such efforts, this force is empowered to take on the gangs directly. Guterres told CBC News the work ahead is daunting, but
9: I believe that for the first time we have enough strength, enough capacity, and the adequate doctrine to be able to defeat the gangs and to be able to hope, to offer hope to the people of Haiti.
7: Even as, for now, Haitians wait and wonder, can anything ever change here? Paul Hunter, CBC News, Port-au-Prince.
0: A wildfire is burning near West Kelowna and people there are under an evacuation alert. Officials say they're doing everything they can to keep the fire from spreading. Ravi Parmar is BC's Forests Minister.
10: We must be ready for the chance of difficult to manage and aggressive wildfires. It is important that everyone continues to remain vigilant and do what they can to be fire smart and to fire smart their homes and communities.
0: Parmar says the fire is being held so far. 300 wildfires have already burned across BC this season. Flames have torched more than 42 square kilometers. Concert ticket prices are up 37% since 2019. That is according to industry watcher Polestar. And despite some world tours taking over your social media feeds, many people say they can't afford the seats. The problem is also hitting some of the biggest names in music. Griffin Yeager has more on what fans are calling blue dot fever.
11: We've saved up to try to get the seats that we've got.
12: It's pretty expensive, yeah.
13: I paid $500 a ticket.
14: These fans may have been willing to pay top dollar to see Post Malone in Toronto last night, but the Ticketmaster seating chart just hours before tells a different story. Blue dots, tons of them, indicating unsold seats affecting enough big names, fans call it blue dot fever. Jen O'Shea manages tours for artists.
15: More and more tours, especially bigger tours, are not selling out.
14: Earlier this year, ticket sales for the Pussycat Dolls North American tour were weak. The band ended up canceling, saying they took an honest look at the run. Music publicist Eric Alper says the root of the problem is the price tag.
16: Fans are actually now trying to decide who they're going to see because they spend a lot of money on Rush that doesn't leave them a lot of money to go, say, see Oasis.
14: And that expensive price tag comes with expensive expectations.
16: If fans are going to be spending $200, $300, $400, even $1,000 on one ticket, they want to see the choreography. They want to see the pyrotechnics.
14: More production means paying a bigger crew. That's on top of high gas prices, driving up costs for artists on the road.
15: My fear is that it's going to become something that only the artists with a lot of money can afford to go on the road, and only the fans with a lot of money can afford to be in the audience.
14: If those big budget stadium shows aren't selling, O'Shea hopes that'll make room for smaller artists in local venues with limited budgets too. Griffin Yeager, CBC News, Toronto.

Hello, good morning, and welcome to Culiacan CBC North Radio 1 as we broadcast live here in our Ecaluit studio. Today being Wednesday, June 17th, 2026. Five. Okay. and I'm your host, Lisanna Vepic, here with our technical operator, Jamie. And coming up, we speak with the outreach worker in Winnipeg who is helping urban Inuit feel at home. And a new study from the Lancet has found that 64 countries around the world have specific taxes on sugary beverages. Should we do the same in Canada? Up next, we'll tackle that question with our medical contributor, Dr. Samir Gupta. So that's coming up.

0: The CBC's Teresa Katsuk has been in Winnipeg this week bringing us stories from the ground. She spoke with an outreach worker who is helping urban Inuit find community. Maxine Angok works at Tungasugit, also known as the Inuit Resource Center.
1: To start off, maybe I'll have you introduce yourself. Tell me how you got started here. And
2: of course. So I've been living in Winnipeg for the last, 17 years. And in living here, I found, you know, wanting to find where other Inuit were. And there was no center specifically for Inuit. So I was told, oh, go to this friendship center. And I would walk into these other spaces and I wouldn't see anything. No Inuit art, no one speaking Inuktitut. And at that time, everyone was like, oh, it's an Aboriginal center. There was a group of us that got together and were like, we need our own space to gather and to eat and talk in Inuktitut. And so in 2019, we opened our doors.
1: What was that moment like for you?
2: I think for me, it was very eye-opening because just from when I first moved here, I didn't know how to ride the transit bus. I didn't know that you could recycle. I did, like, you know, basic things that urban people know about. So for me, when we first opened, I was the outreach coordinator. And so I got to meet a lot of Inuit from all around Winnipeg. And they all taught each other those things, right? And I found myself teaching new Inuit who are coming here to live here how to ride the bus. And it's just that simple little thing that maybe is simple to everybody else, but not simple to us. My biggest thing was seeing all the Inuit come and they just wanted to eat traditional food together and how happy everybody was to do that. And just all of them saying, it's so nice to speak in Inuktitut and you understand us, and you know they understood each other. So that to me was the most beautiful thing.
1: So tell me about the services that are provided here and, you know, how vital they are to the Inuit community here in Winnipeg.
2: So we have our services coordinator who works Monday to Friday, who helps advocate for Inuit in the healthcare system if they need help finding accessible housing. Anything that Inuit need help with, our services coordinator is always going above and beyond to help them with whatever they need help with. But then we also have our programs that run throughout the week. So it could be during the day for our elders program. In the evenings, it's usually the youth program. So that's after school till 8 o'clock at night. And then we have our women's program, which is also afternoon going into the evening. Our men and boys program is usually during the day, but some of them are run in the evenings. And then our drop-in is run every day from Monday to Thursday from 10 till 4. And that's when our Inuit can come hang out here, have coffee, tea, eat traditional food, go on our computers, utilize the phones, and do laundry. We're going to be celebrating Nunavut Day in the city soon. We often host our Christmas events, Halloween, all the things that happen in Nunavut, we mimic to do here at Tungasugit.
1: Tell me about some of the challenges that Inuit face here in the city.
2: I think a lot of our challenges are similar to other Indigenous folks, right? So lots of racism within the healthcare system, being followed around in stores. And there's the language barrier too, where our elders need help with going to an appointment because they don't understand what's being said to them. We'll go above and beyond to help. But a lot of things we were seeing too was access to IDs. Anytime we were telling people, oh, this is how you get your ID, and if it was through MPI to get their basic ID, which is like the driver's license, they were being asked where they're from, and because not a lot of people know about Nunavut and Inuit, they were often deemed as third world citizens. And so they would come back and then we would have to advocate for them and say, no, we're Inuit, we're the people of the Arctic, like, we're in Canada.
1: Why is it important for you to be here to keep these programs running?
2: Because I've been in that same boat, and because I don't live in Nunavut anymore and I have children, I want my children to have access to these things, even if it means we're in an urban setting. And it's beautiful to me to see all these Inuit kids coming here. And, you know, if there's an elders program and there's Inuit kids here who might not have their grandparents with them, our elders will take on those roles. Like, they'll be like, you can call me Ananachak, or, you know, it's the sense of community and belonging is the most important thing for Tungasugit and for our Inuit community.
1: How can Inuit who are coming to Winnipeg for the first time, who may not know that this place is here, how can they find out about it or reach out?
2: So we do all of our posts on Facebook. We also have a website. You just Google Tungasugit and it'll show up. Our main line is on there, but I feel like Facebook is the best way to find out what's happening, when we're open, what programs are running.
1: For anyone who is wanting to come here, is a little bit hesitant or is shy, do you want to say anything to them?
2: Of course, don't be shy. You can come check out our center. We often offer bus tickets if you can get yourself here. We can help you with getting back. I feel like what I would like for people to know is that just because, you know, Inuit are not in our home territories, we're still Inuk, and we still want the same things as other Inuit receive. We're beneficiaries of Nunavut or Nunatsiavut or Inuvialuit, right? Like, we need to think more outside of the box and think about the urban Inuit population, because it's most of the times we're not here because we want to be here, right? Whether it's long-term medical, whether it's lack of housing, lack of jobs, like, there's so many different reasons why Inuit move away, education. And so I feel like people just need to be more understanding of that, that we didn't choose to be here, and to think of the urban population.
0: And that was Maxine Anguk from Winnipeg's Tungasugit speaking with the CBC's Teresa Kietsuk. Soda, juice, and energy drinks. What if you had to pay extra taxes to get them? A new study found that taxes on sugar-sweetened beverages are increasingly popular around the world. 64 countries implemented some type of tax on surgery drinks between 1990 and 2024. Canada is not one of them, and here to break down the study's finding is our medical contributor, Dr. Samir Gupta. Is she online? Yeah, good morning.
3: Hi, Lizzie.
0: How are you?
3: I'm doing well. How are you?
0: I'm not doing too bad, thank you, and welcome, and thank you for joining us this morning.
3: My pleasure.
0: I guess, first of all, if you can just tell us about this new study, what exactly did they analyze?
3: Yeah, so, you know, this is published in one of the top journals in the world, and what's remarkable about the study is the breadth and depth of the information that they pulled in from around the world. So these special taxes on sugar-sweetened beverages have been discussed for decades now, and when we talk about these kinds of beverages, it's really any drink with added free sugars. The biggest player in the category is sodas or pop, but any fruit drink that's not 100% real juice is considered sweetened. And for example, things like energy drinks, lemonades, etc. So in the study, they included anything that met a certain cutoff in terms of sugar and energy content. And what they did is they analyzed 34 years worth of data across 183 countries, or 99% of the world's population, to figure out which countries had put in any kind of tax on sugary beverages.
0: And what were their main findings from the analysis?
3: So I think one of the things that was eye-opening for a lot of us was just how common these kinds of taxes have become around the world. There's been a lot of debate about this in Canada and the West, but in the meantime, the rest of the world has just kind of moved forward with it. In fact, the first sugary drink tax came in over 30 years ago now in Croatia. And 64 countries have implemented some type of sugar-sweetened beverage tax since then, with a rapid acceleration in the last 10 years to the point where 3.5 billion people now live in a part of the world that has a dedicated tax on sugary drinks. That's over 40% of the world's population. They found the biggest uptake in Asia, also the Middle East and North Africa, but also Latin America and the Caribbean, and even about a third of countries in sub-Saharan Africa. And what they found was that within each of those regions, it was the wealthier nations that were more likely to adopt this policy, probably because they have stronger regulatory systems to actually put this in place. And also countries with a higher burden of the diseases caused by these kinds of drinks were more likely to implement these taxes.
0: And we all know that aren't great for your health, but can you remind us how bad they can be?
3: Yeah, so we talk a lot about the negative health effects of ultra-processed foods. Sugary beverages are kind of the ultimate ultra-processed foods, and one of the foods that we have the most scientific evidence for around harm. And the biggest harms are obesity, diabetes, and cardiovascular disease. That includes heart attacks and strokes. There was a study published just a year ago that found that sugar-sweetened beverages cause 2.2 million cases of diabetes each year, or basically 10% of all diabetes cases around the world, and 1.2 million cases of cardiovascular disease. Another study from a few years ago looked at over 450,000 people across 10 different countries in Europe, and they found that those who consumed two or more glasses per day of soft drinks compared to people who barely consume them, had a 17% higher risk of dying of any cause, period. And studies have shown that this risk of death is not only from cardiovascular disease, but also from cancer.
0: Mm-hmm. So this recent study found a growing number of countries are implementing sugar-sweetened beverage taxes. But what do you know about the impact those policies have on people's health?
3: Yeah, so there have been a number of studies evaluating the impact of these taxes, but what we know is limited to their impact on consumption. So there was a review of 62 different studies published a few years ago, and it showed that the demand for these beverages is very sensitive to price. So these taxes consistently reduce demand, and they don't necessarily drive consumption of alternative beverages. There was a recent study looking at this in five different cities in the U.S., and they found that with the taxes, the drink prices went up 33%, and the purchase volumes went down exactly 33%. So there's that very tight correlation. And those changes happened right after the tax came in, and they were sustained for months thereafter.
0: And has anything like this been discussed in Canada, and it is actually feasible here?
3: Yeah, so there has been a lot of discussion about it in Canada. We've had major health organizations come out in favor of it, like the Canadian Pediatric Society, Diabetes Canada, the Heart and Stroke Foundation. But Newfoundland and Labrador is the only province to have actually done it. So they did it in 2022, and it was very successful. There was a 24% reduction in the odds of consuming sweetened beverages, but they repealed it in 2025. And the reason they repealed it is, I think, the same reason it's hard to get this done in other parts of the country, which is that food prices are already very high. People generally dislike taxes, and there's a lot of lobbying from the food industry. There's also this concern that these taxes disproportionately affect people with lower incomes. Of course, the counter argument there is that people with lower incomes are also disproportionately affected by the diseases caused by these drinks. And we know that these taxes change behavior. So the argument is, should the government be playing a role in protecting those vulnerable populations?
0: And finally, so a lot of people regularly consume these kind of drinks. What advice do you have for them?
3: Yeah, so realistically, I don't think people are going to go from drinking cola every day to, you know, sort of drinking kale smoothies overnight. But it's all about educating people about these risks. It's about having these kinds of conversations. And I find that my patients are often shocked when they hear about the extent of these health risks. As parents, you know, we tend to think of juices, for example, as a good thing. But juices have a sugar load that's comparable to many soft drinks. I think people need to hear that. A lot of people ask about diet beverages as an alternative, and many experts will say that they're a reasonable harm reduction strategy because they're likely less harmful than sweetened beverages. But diet beverages, and particularly diet sodas, come with their own slew of health concerns. So ultimately, I think we need to get back to just valuing the basics. There's something to be said about drinking more water, kids drinking more milk. We also have newer options now. We have flavored waters with no sugar, no artificial sweeteners. For people who drink caffeine regularly, which is most adults, they can gradually reduce added sugar until they get to unsweetened coffee or tea. So a lot of this comes down to education and these kinds of incremental changes that people can make in their daily lives. But the reality is that public education can only go so far. And that's what proponents of these taxes are saying, that we also need economic incentives to help accelerate this kind of behavior change. We know it works, and now we know that much of the world is already doing it.
0: Well, I really appreciate you taking the time this morning, and have a great day.
3: You too. Thanks, Lizzie.
0: Thank you. And that's Dr. Samir Gupta, who's on call this week, filling in for our usual house doctor, Peter Lynn. And the regional news is up next. Coming when we come back, drumming on the soccer pitch, we'll speak with the Inuk woman who performed at the FIFA match. FIFA. So we'll have that for you when we come back.

0: kaupat angak ngamino utak palialatun. 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
1: I was very proud. I was
0: dancing. I was dancing. Akagui 70 ulo at CBC kut hakatu ni NHL. 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CBC amalu Rogers Sportsnet. 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Huluk Energy Corporation pleaded guilty in relation to the 2024 death of an electrician in Nauyat. Carl Cardinal has more.
2: The case centers on the death of Noah Paniyuk. He died on July 5, 2024, while working on an emergency generator at the Nauyat power plant. On Tuesday, QEC and the Crown presented a joint sentencing submission to the court. The corporation pled guilty to a single charge under the Nunavut Safety Act. 8 other charges were withdrawn. According to an agreed statement of facts, QEC did have safety programs and training in place at the time of the incident. However, the company acknowledged those policies and procedures were not properly applied or reinforced in practice. QEC agreed to pay a $240,000 fine to the Workers' Protection Fund, plus $36,000, which will go to funding programs and services for victims of crime. Senior executive from QEC attended court for the proceeding. The Crown read victim impact statements on behalf of Paniyuk's family. The judge thanked the family for their testimony and acknowledged the weight of their loss. Carl Cardinal, CBC News, Iqaluit.
3: It's a big healing process for me, myself.
0: It was an emotional day yesterday in Winnipeg. Nanilabut delegates from the Kivalliq show saw their loved ones' graves for the first time. They've been buried at the Brookside and St. Vital Cemetery in Winnipeg since the 1940s to the 1960s. That's when Inuit from the north were sent south for tuberculosis treatment. Roughly 1,000 Inuit did not return home. Melanie Anautalik is from Akvet. She was 14 years old when her father left their home in 1968.
3: Probably one day I will see him, get to meet him where he's at. Where I want to go. I hope that I will see his soul somewhere up in heaven.
0: Today the healing journey will come to an end. There will be healing circles, a country food feast, and a live band. The delegates will make their way home tomorrow. And Inuit performers were showcased at FIFA's opening ceremony in Toronto. Barbara Akwak was one of the two Inuit artists on stage alongside other Indigenous performers on Friday. She says the atmosphere was amazing.
4: Ah,

0: Hun sagde, men jeg lovte det godt. Prøv at høre, hun var rigtig sødt.
1: I was very proud. I was dancing on the side, screaming, dancing. Everyone was dancing along with, as there was music playing in the stadium. FIFA continues until mid-July. Canada's next game is on Thursday against Qatar. And a Canadian television tradition is coming to an end. After more than 70 years on CBC, NHL games will no longer air on Hockey Night in Canada after this season. CBC and Rogers Sportsnet say they were unable to reach a new sub-licensing agreement. CBC first broadcast NHL games in 1952 and has carried Hockey Night in Canada under a partnership with Rogers since 2013. Instead, CBC says it will launch a new Saturday night sports program focused on Canadian athletes and Olympic sports as it expands coverage leading up to the 2028 and 2030 Olympic Games. And that's the CBC Regional News. I'm Howie Charlotte.
2: Thank you, Karisak. And welcome back to Kulik on CBC North Radio 1. And coming up, drumming on the soccer pitch, we speak with an Inuk woman who performed at a FIFA match. And also, at least 36 First Nations communities across Canada do not have safe drinking water. A Liberal bill tabled in Parliament aimed to address that situation, but critics say help is not coming soon enough. So we'll have that story for you as well. But before that, here is the latest weather from Jamie.
3: Well, this morning here in Iqaluit, mainly cloudy, clearing this afternoon, wind southeast, 20 kilometers per hour, gusting to 40, high 9. In Kimball, mainly cloudy, 30% chance of showers this morning and early this afternoon, high 11. In Kingai, showers, fog at times, wind east, 30 kilometers per hour, gusting to 50, high plus 3. In Pontnatuke, a mix of sun and cloud, wind becoming west, 20 kilometers per hour this morning, high 10. In Kitadjuak, mainly sunny, high plus 4. In Clyde River, cloudy with 30% chance of showers, wind becoming northwest, 20 kilometers per hour, high plus 4. In Pond Inlet, mainly sunny, high 7. In Arctic Bay, mainly sunny, fog at times this morning, high 6. In Igloo Lake, rain ending near noon, then cloudy, wind east, 20 kilometers per hour, high plus 5. In Senecac, rain ending near noon, then cloudy, wind east, 20 kilometers per hour, high plus 3. In Sunnykiloak, mainly cloudy, 30% chance of showers this morning. Fog patch dissipating this morning. Wind northeast, 20 kilometers per hour, becoming south 20 this morning, high 9. In Resolute, mainly sunny, high plus 3. And for Grease Fjord, cloudy, high plus 2. That's a nice weather update for you. Back to you, Lizzie.
2: Nicole make Jamie. And there are still a few days left for FIFA. This morning we're featuring an Inuk woman who performed at one of the matches. Her name is Barbara Akwok. She spoke with our colleague Mary Powder yesterday.
4: Welcome to the show. Can you tell me how did you find out how you were performing at FIFA?
5: I was a long-time online friend with Jai King Green. She recently got voted in at Mississaugas of the Credit First Nation, so she's a counselor now. And she reached out to me through Facebook Messenger. Do you know any Inuit drummers? And I said, me. So the rest was history.
4: Wow.
5: This was organized through Mississaugas of the Credit First Nation, and from what I understand, it was very important for Mississaugas of the Credit to include Inuit. She widely organized all the participants. There was 30 of us.
4: What was going on through your mind before stepping out at the field?
5: I was very proud. Everyone was dancing along because there was music playing in the stadium. And we were all very proud because this was several days, many hours of rehearsal. We were all very proud.
4: Were you feeling nervous, excited?
5: Excited, yeah.
4: Wow. What was it like performing?
5: Compared to all the hours of rehearsal, the actual performance went by very quick. And it felt surreal. And it just went by quick. There were 30 of us Indigenous drummers. And both me and Ria had Qilauti, both made by David Siqwaq.
4: Who else performed alongside you?
5: There was 30 of us drummers, and William Prince was doing the introduction. 9 drummers from Mississaugas of the Credit First Nation, 1 from Anishinaabe Nation, 6 from Six Nation, 2 from Musqueam Nation, 2 from Squamish Nation, 2 from Tsleil-Waututh Nation, 2 Nihitya or Cree, 2 Inuit, me and Ria, 2 Métis, and 2 from Mi'kma'ki.
4: Wow. What was the atmosphere like of being at the first FIFA game in Canada?
5: We performed an hour and a half before Bosnia and Canada hit the floor. So it was starting to fill up. Everyone was smiling in the stadium looking at us. We ended up watching Bosnia versus Canada, and that atmosphere was crazy. There was screaming. Bosnia was very loud. I was happy with the 1-1 score, but as soon as Bosnia scored first, I'm like, okay, I'm going to the hotel. I left. It was too stressful for me, but the atmosphere was amazing. It was very full of pride.
4: Any invite for the closing ceremony?
5: No, I don't think so. I believe Chief of Mississaugas of the Credit First Nation wants to do a reunion for all of us performers back at Mississaugas of the Credit First Nation. That would be really great. That would be such an honor, because that was where the bonding, the sharing of cultures, there was so much love between us drummers, and it would be nice to see all of them again. I really want to thank Jai King Green for trusting me to perform. I really want to thank Mississaugas of the Credit First Nation for inviting all of us Indigenous people from all across Canada to take part in this. I want to thank my mom for making my atigi, David for making the drum, Grace Poirier, my mom's cousin, for making the kamiks. I really want to thank Ria because she's a hard worker. She wants to show our culture in its accuracy, and she is someone great to collaborate with. I was really happy to have her with me during the 10 days in Toronto. I was very proud. I was very excited to show our culture to the world.
2: And that was Barbara O'Clock, and she performed at the FIFA Field in Toronto. And before we go on to the next item, here is the Flummies singing Son of Labrador.

0: And that was the Fleming singing Son of Labrador. In Ottawa, a new bill to solve a very old problem is coming in just under the wire in the last week of the parliamentary session. The Liberals have tabled legislation aimed at improving access to clean water, drinking water in First Nations communities. It's called Bill 37, and it would put forward more than $4 billion of water and wastewater improvements to Indigenous communities. But a vote on the bill likely won't happen until the fall. Meanwhile, at least 36 First Nations communities continue to live under long-term drinking water advisories. But for more on this, we're joined by Stephanie Taylor. She's parliamentary reporter for the National Post, and we reached her in Ottawa. Good morning, Stephanie, and welcome to our show.
1: Thanks for having me.
0: And first of all, what can you tell us about the bill and the solution it puts forward?
1: So what this bill seeks to do is try and establish a minimum set of guidelines for what the quality and quantity of drinking water should be for those on First Nations. Now, most cities and towns, all cities and towns, in fact, will have guidelines in place for what the quality of drinking water should be, and there's bodies that need to adhere to that. Historically, that's not been the case on First Nations. Now, First Nations have also struggled for a long time, particularly those in remote and flying communities, with the lack of infrastructure to actually provide community members with clean, safe, reliable drinking water. And so that's why Indigenous Services Minister Mandy Gomasti is promising the feds are going to spend another $4.6 billion over the next 5 years trying to upgrade infrastructure. Now, what this bill also tries to do is it proposes putting some protections in place around source water on First Nations, around talking about the need for First Nations to strike agreements with nearby, with provinces and territories when it comes to water that is near a reserve but not exactly on it. It also tries to affirm that the First Nations have rights and jurisdiction, or have jurisdiction over water that is on their territories. But what this bill tries to do is deal with what I think has been emblematic for a lot of Canadians as the ways the federal government has failed First Nations by the fact that there are still communities, some 36 of First Nations as we speak, that don't have access to clean drinking water.
0: Now, the Justin Trudeau government was working on a similar bill for a few years back. What makes this one different?
1: One of the big changes is that this bill does not as explicitly state that it is a human right for those living on First Nations to have access to clean drinking water. The Trudeau-era bill did explicitly state that. The Carney government bill, it talks about working towards that as a progressive realization. Now, Indigenous Services Minister Mandy Gomasti, she's explained that change and said it has to do with the capacity some First Nations have. Some First Nations have better water infrastructure than others. But she's also talked about this bill as being written in a way to, in her words, stand the test of time, meaning stand up against prospective and potential court challenges over areas like jurisdiction. The last version of the bill was criticized by provincial governments in Ontario and Alberta for offering protections in such a way that they saw as would impede things like economic development. Now, the Assembly of First Nations National Chief Cindy Woodhouse-Nipanak, she has said that she wants to see that human rights language restored back into the bill, says things like more money for infrastructure, training, all of that is good, but First Nations need to have their rights affirmed. There's also been concerns expressed that this bill doesn't go far enough on things like protecting source water, say water that may not be located exactly on reserve, but maybe nearby. And so these are some of the criticisms that I think the federal government is going to be continuing to hear as this bill makes its way through Parliament.
0: And why is this legislation needed, and why are First Nations communities still struggling with water issues?
1: I mean, why this is such an issue is, I think, you know, Mandy Golnaski, the minister, talked about it yesterday, and former ministers under Trudeau did as well, of that some First Nations, it is difficult to say, get the supplies in that you need in a remote situation, in a remote community, to actually do the physical upgrades or testing of water. In some cases, there's communities that have a lack of trained staff or operators that are there consistently to be able to ensure that systems are running properly. Some First Nations aren't just dealing with a lack of water, they're dealing with overcrowded housing, they're dealing with lack of access to health facilities, right? So there's a whole host of issues as to why this remains a longstanding issue. There are still court cases ongoing where plaintiffs are talking about the federal government being unwilling to provide, you know, the funding and levels of support needed. And there have been examples known, it's very well known at this point, about what it's like living in a nation that doesn't have access to safe drinking water. I think about Shamattawa First Nation in northern Manitoba. Its community members, or number of community members, have lived under a long-term water advisory for a number of years now. They're one of the nations that has gone to court against the federal government seeking settlement for this. And evidence presented has included testimony and evidence from community members that talk about the frequency of illness. Community members living in that area, not community, just will get sick and have boils and lesions because of having to consume or bathe in unsafe water. There's been concerns about the impact of having to go to nearby creeks and sources of water in the wintertime, where folks are having to go out on the ice to bring water home for their household. There's also concerns about having to truck in bottled water. That bottled water can cost a lot of money the further north you go, which is prohibitive for families to be able to have enough water for themselves and their kids, which means that those living in a community without water are just going to be drinking less water than the average Canadian.
0: Unfortunately, we're out of time, Stephanie, so I really do appreciate you taking the time this morning.
1: Of course. Thanks for having me.
0: Okay, have a great day. And Stephanie Taylor is a parliamentary reporter with the National Post, and she was in Ottawa, or she is in Ottawa. And the World Report is coming up next time. I said, I'll join people later. So, okay, I'm going to mute.

0: This is World Report. Good morning. I'm Marcia Young. Canada is marking 10 years since the legalization of medical assistance in dying, and CBC News has learned about a decision that could affect its future. A parliamentary committee will recommend an indefinite pause on expanding the program. Janice McGregor has been following this for us. And Janice, what will we hear from the committee?
1: A source has shared with CBC News what's expected to be the lone recommendation in this report this afternoon. MPs and senators are set to recommend legislation to indefinitely exclude patients whose sole condition is a mental illness, denying their eligibility for an assisted death on the grounds that the evidentiary and systemic conditions necessary for a safe and equitable implementation cannot presently be met. Or in other words, Canada's healthcare and legal systems aren't equipped for this, at least not yet. We're also expecting dissenting points of view to be tabled today. The Bloc Québécois and some senators on the committee do not agree. A former member, MP and former Ontario Health Minister Helena Jazik, spoke out earlier this spring about how she feels this entire process has been flawed and one-sided. Advocates for expanding access to an assisted death have also speculated that a fix was in, suggesting this committee heard from far more witnesses on one side of the issue than the other and didn't hear from enough people with lived experience of mental illness.
0: What happens after that?
1: Justice Minister Sean Fraser yesterday suggested he's not going to simply rubber stamp this recommendation.
2: If I'm satisfied that the committee has had an opportunity to reach thoughtful conclusions based on the advice of those who are most experienced, most knowledgeable with the issues, then there's a good chance we may align with the recommendations.
1: A new law needs to be passed quickly by next March. Either way, this issue will continue to be litigated in court. There's a challenge underway backed by advocacy groups like Dying with Dignity, arguing patients' charter rights are violated if MAID is not expanded. But a separate case underway is arguing that even the system as it stands today goes too far. So this debate will continue, perhaps all the way to the Supreme Court for the third time.
0: Thank you, Janice.
1: You're welcome.
0: The CBC's Janice McGregor reporting from Ottawa. The G7 summit in France is wrapping up today. Prime Minister Mark Carney says he's had several informal discussions with U.S. President Donald Trump. The two were caught on a hot mic discussing Canadian tariffs on Chinese electric vehicles. Carney was asked about the exchange today.
3: He had asked me about it on China, and I explained to him what the deal. I mean, it was one of many interactions with him. I'm not surprised that the President of the United States doesn't follow every detail of every agreement that Canada has, and he likes the structure.
0: Carney also had a bilateral meeting with Indian Prime Minister Narendra Modi. The two sides will be fast-tracking work to finalize a multi-billion dollar trade deal. The pact will focus on securing supply chains for Canadian energy. A formal trade mission to India is scheduled for later this year. U.S. President Donald Trump says a deal with Iran is on the way. It is not the first time he has said an agreement was close. Still, he says stock markets are already responding.
4: And they will never have a nuclear weapon, so that's very, very strong. It's a very strong deal. Nobody knows what it is, but it's very strong. And most people seem to be very happy. Who's really happy is the market, because the market's gone up thousands of points over the last 4 or 5 days since hearing about it. And the strait is going to be opening. It's already partially opened. It's going to be opening up soon in full over the next day or two.
0: The memorandum of understanding will be signed Friday in Switzerland. Details have not been made public. Iran says it will not agree to any accord that does not include Lebanon. This woman says she and her family have become like nomads. They are in a southern district of Tyre, Israel, and Israel has launched repeated strikes on Iran-backed Hezbollah militants in the region. That fighting is a sticking point in the deal between the U.S. and Iran. Russia has launched new strikes on Ukraine. Crews are battling building fires in the southeastern city of Zaporizhia. The missile and drone attacks hit apartment buildings and businesses. At least one person is dead. Several others are injured. Russia's invasion was high on the agenda at the G7 Tuesday. Ukraine's president was there. Volodymyr Zelensky spent much of the day asking for more help. Leaders today pledged more military and energy supports. Canada, the UK, and the EU also announced new sanctions. We'll learn more today about the Titan submersible disaster. Canada's Transportation Safety Board will release its report about what happened to the vessel. The TSB's findings will include a series of recommendations. The CBC's Ryan Cook has more on the dive that left five people dead.
5: Let's take a look at Titan.
6: Stockton Rush was always eager to show off his submersible, built with carbon fiber, run by a gaming controller, capable of bringing wealthy tourists to the Titanic shipwreck in the North Atlantic.
5: It really motivates me to just change people's lives, change their perception of the ocean, of Titanic.
6: Tomorrow marks 3 years since the Titan's final voyage. Communications were lost early in the dive to the Titanic, kicking off an international search effort spanning four frantic days until...
7: The debris is consistent with the catastrophic loss.
6: Five people dead. A submersible reduced to threads, and a long line of people saying, I told you so.
8: Anyone should feel free to speak up about a safety issue without fear of retribution, and that is not at all what I saw.
6: That's Antonella Wilby, one of several former OceanGate employees called to testify before the U.S. Coast Guard in 2024. The resulting report found Rush ignored warnings, stifled criticism, and failed to follow the company's own safety protocols. If he survived the implosion, the Coast Guard would have recommended criminal charges. And now, it's Canada's turn. Titan was launched from a Canadian vessel, departing from a Canadian port. The Transportation Safety Board will release its findings this morning. We're expecting six recommendations aimed at reducing or eliminating safety deficiencies, in hopes of avoiding any further death toll at the world's most famous shipwreck. Ryan Cook, CBC News, St. John's.
0: A wildfire is burning near West Kelowna. Hundreds of people are under an evacuation alert. Jason Broland is the West Kelowna fire chief. He says crews have managed to get the fire under control, but he is warning everyone to be ready to leave quickly.
9: It doesn't mean that the risk is past. I don't want to scare people, but I want people in my community and you know, really across the country to understand that this is a risk that we need to learn to live with. We need the help of the public. We need people to be prepared for these types of events.
0: 300 wildfires have already burned across BC this season. Yearbooks at two Canadian high schools have been recalled. It's over hateful and anti-Semitic messages. Some students wrote coded phrases in quotes. As Sabrina Fabian reports, there are now questions about how these books ever made it to print.
10: This belief that it flew by the committee and was in the book.
11: Nellie Spoker's son attends West Bedford High School, where a graduating student's yearbook quote is anti-Semitic, denying the Holocaust.
10: It pains to see the rise and the ease that those words are being used and without kind of thinking of consequences.
11: Spoker's grandparents were Holocaust survivors. The yearbook entry features a coded meme used to deny the scope of the Holocaust. It dismisses the figure 6 million, the documented number of Jews murdered, then offers a number 20 times smaller. Dorota Glowacka is a Holocaust and genocide scholar. She says the number referenced by the teen first surfaced in the 1950s and was popularized again in the 80s. Today, it's used online by Holocaust deniers.
10: I hear ignorance of which perhaps the student and maybe even the teachers are not quite aware of the harmful impact of such ignorant statements.
11: It's not an isolated incident. A Toronto high school student included a coded neo-Nazi message in their yearbook. Andre Obler is the CEO of the Online Hate Prevention Institute. He says the students are probably hoping the messages will fly under the radar.
12: The sorts of content that they've been, you know, reproducing in the yearbooks is coming from internet memes, things that have gone viral that in the last few years have becoming increasingly common.
11: The yearbooks in Halifax and Toronto have been reprinted without the quotes. Both principals apologized but didn't offer an explanation as to how the phrases slipped through undetected. Sabrina Fabian, CBC News, Halifax.
0: That is the latest national and international news from World Report News Anytime, cbcnews.ca. I'm Marcia Young.

Kulakut, good morning, and welcome to our last half hour in English on Kulak. Tung ngasuk dia kasi kulang mat utang metin luta 9:25 po sa nene sila tapanin niya. Sunga kay nung nela metin luta. And coming up, comedian Brittany Lasing loves talking to kids, but how do you answer their difficult questions? And Saskatchewan comedian Miles Morrison is a new father. A very tired new father. So we'll have that for you shortly.

0: And time now for some comedy. Brittany Lasing loves talking to kids, especially her young nephew. But as she tells the audience in Yellowknife in her comedy, she recorded for CBC's Laugh Out Loud. Sometimes the question can get weird.
1: I have a 7-year-old nephew. I love talking to him. I love talking to children with their parents' permission. You do have to ask. You can't just... But this kid, he's the funniest guy I know. I love kids. They don't have anybody's opinion yet. They're just reporting the news from their eyes. That excites me. You're getting an original thought every time. I was out on the water. I was in a boat with my nephew this summer. It was me, my 7-year-old nephew, and my 70-year-old father. And we're out in the middle of the water. It's a beautiful moment. My nephew stands up out of nowhere, points at me, and goes, "Hey, how come you gotta wear a bathing suit top and grandpa doesn't?" And I was like, "I don't know, actually. Don't think about it." And he goes, "Tell grandpa to put one on." And I go, "We don't smack talk grandpa in the middle of the lake. We're 20 kilometers from shore. Do you think this is my boat?" But he's just trying to even things out. He's trying to, his little brain's trying to put little Lego pieces together. He's trying to figure it out. He goes, "Well, then you take yours off." And I said, "Absolutely not." And he goes, "Why not?" I said, "Buddy, I don't know what the rules are anymore. All I know is it can't be you, me, and grandpa." Tops off on the boat. It'll make you weird.
0: That's Brittany Lensing, recorder for CBC's Laugh Out Loud in Yellowknife. Imagine the 70-year-old grandpa with a swimsuit. Oh. And Krista Ramlansken has today's top stories from the CBC Business Desk.
2: Good morning. Many single Canadians are feeling the pinch of higher food prices and the singles tax as they foot grocery bills single-handedly. A new Interact survey found single Canadians spend about $102 a week on groceries, while couples in a shared household report paying about $80 per person per week. The report suggests nearly 8 in 10 single Canadians say they can't seem to bring their bills down no matter what they do. The report found many can't find savings by buying in bulk and struggle to find portions suited for one. And with no one to split portions with, about a third say their food often spoils before they can use it all up. Food inflation has continued to outpace overall inflation in recent years. Since 2022, grocery prices have risen roughly 22%. To keep a lid on costs, nearly half of those surveyed have reduced or stopped buying premium cuts of meat. 4 in 10 have switched to generic or no-name brands in the past 6 months, but couples are not getting off scot-free either. Nearly half of couples say they approach grocery spending differently from their partners. 4 in 10 say the friction starts when one sticks to the list while the other indulges in impulse purchases. Next, Shopify shareholders have voted against the company creating an artificial intelligence policy. The idea was shot down at the tech company's annual general meeting, where just shy of 14% voted in favor of developing a policy. The proposal was put forward on behalf of the United Church of Canada's pension plan, which is a Shopify investor. They wanted a policy because they say generative AI systems may cause misinformation and negatively impact human rights. Shopify's board urged shareholders not to adopt the policy. It called the proposal entirely dissonant from how Shopify builds, ships, and governs technology. The board said Shopify doesn't need the policy because it already has terms of service with clear guardrails around AI. But those who introduced the proposal say that's not enough. They say those measures alone do not provide transparency into the company's AI risk management and governance controls, which limit shareholders' abilities to assess whether Shopify is using AI responsibly in alignment with internationally recognized standards. And for a final story, literary travel is having a moment in the tourism business. Travel companies are offering trips based on books that visit the location of a favorite work, a place where an author lived, or simply where the conditions are conducive to reading. In its 2026 Travel Trends report, the flight tracking site Skyscanner found 55% of travelers had booked a trip or would consider booking a trip inspired by a book. This all comes despite a recent finding that the share of people who read for pleasure has dropped 40% since 2003. Hotels are starting book clubs where guests can borrow books and take part in reading retreats and author meet and greets. But of course, bookish travel isn't new. Think of the legions of visitors to Spain inspired by Ernest Hemingway's The Sun Also Rises, or readers who visited England last year to celebrate Jane Austen's 250th birthday. And I guess if you can't afford a vacation, you can always grab a good book from the library and go on a trip in your mind. And that's your business news for now. I'm Crystalie Bramlican.
0: And time now for some more comedy. Comedian Miles Morrison is the father of two young children, and he's learning how tiring a job it is. He was recorded for CBC's Laugh Out Loud at the Icebreaker Comedy Festival in January.
3: We made it a long time, man, without kids, too. I didn't think we'd have kids. I always thought kids are like tattoos. Like, you're going to regret something that lasts that long. Right? Nobody sells you on the idea, right? You ever see parents without their kids for the night? Nobody drinks harder on the planet than parents who don't have their kids for the night, right? Yeah, they're like, let's go crazy. You're like, we're going to a baptism. Yeah, got a couple little cuties at home now. I got a little girl who's just turning 4, and I got a little boy who turns 1 on next week. Yeah. Thank you. I round a little bit too, because I don't like, you ever run into those people that give it in weeks? Like, oh, my baby's 42 weeks old. I'm like, oh, I don't know what that is. Is that 10 years old? So much work, man. They're just everything. I don't know anything about what's going on in the world. You know what I mean? It's just because it's just my kids. Those are my world now. I don't know what's going on. People are like, oh, the government. And I'm like, I haven't slept in 3 days. And they're like, oh, Trump. And I'm like, my kid crapped in the tub. Talk to me when you have these problems, you know? It's so nuts. I don't know why anyone still kidnaps kids. Don't get me wrong, I love them to death. Like, God forbid anything happened, but like, if it did, a small part of me would be like, they don't sleep, good luck. I never understood on Titanic, like, the whole like women and children first thing until I became a parent. That I never understood that. Now I'm just like, were those guys heroes? Or were they like, no, hon, you go, take the kids. I'm just gonna die on this boat.

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0: 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The charge followed the death of a worker at Nauyat Power Plant in July 2024. Hullik Energy admitted it failed to take all reasonable precautions to protect health and safety at its workplace. The Nunavut courts have fined the corporation $240,000 plus a $36,000 victim fine surcharge. Eight other charges filed by the Worker Safety and Compensation Commission were withdrawn under a plea agreement. New bail reform legislation is now the law of the land in Canada. Bill C-14 makes it harder for violent and repeat offenders to get bail, and it increases requirements for consecutive sentences. As Rafi Buchukani reports, it comes after years of requests from the provinces and police forces to change the bail system.
1: It's a big healing process for me.
0: Obviously, that's not Rafi Buchukani. Here's the story.
2: We've taken a major step forward.
3: Justice Minister Sean Fraser on the announcement his major bail reform package has passed both the House of Commons and the Senate. It's designed to crack down on bail, introducing reverse onus rules for repeat and violent offenders, meaning it will be on them to demonstrate why they should be released. Fraser says it requires courts to consider consecutive sentencing for some types of crimes.
2: Whether that's auto theft or home invasion, whether it's extortion.
3: The legislation's passage raises more questions about other areas of the justice system, namely incarceration capacity and a lack of judges. Fraser says provinces may have to increase spaces for detention, and he says his government plans to nominate more judges in coming weeks. There is currently a vacancy for about 24 judges on federal benches. Rafi Bujikani, CBC News, Ottawa.
1: It's a big healing process for me, myself.
0: It was an emotional day yesterday in Winnipeg. Nanilavut delegates from the Kivalliq saw their loved ones' graves for the first time. They've been buried at the Brookside and St. Vital Cemetery in Winnipeg since the 1940s to 1960s. That's when Inuit from the north were sent south for tuberculosis treatment. Roughly 1,000 Inuit did not return home. Melanie Anautalik is from Akvet. She was 14 years old when her father left their home in 1968.
1: Probably one day I will see him, get to meet him where he's at, where I want to go. I hope that I will see his soul somewhere up in heaven.
0: Today, the healing journey will come to an end. There will be healing circles, a country food feast, and a live band. The delegates will make their way home tomorrow. And that's the CBC Regional News. I'm Khawir Shahlato.
4: Well, this morning here in Rankin Inlet.

In Naya, cloudy with 60% chance of showers. Wind east, 30 kilometers per hour, high 8. In Cambridge Bay, a mix of sun and cloud, clearing this morning. Wind northeast, 20 kilometers per hour, high 11. In Coorong, cloudy, 60% chance of showers this morning. Wind northeast, 20 kilometers per hour, high 9. In Dia, increasing cloudiness, 30% chance of showers this afternoon. Wind northeast, 30 kilometers per hour, high 8. In Joe Haven, increasing cloudiness, 30% chance of showers this afternoon. Wind northeast, 30 kilometers per hour, high 6. And for Kuluktuk, sunny, wind becoming east, 20 kilometers per hour near noon, high 8. Weather in Kujuak, mainly cloudy with 60% chance of showers. Wind southeast, 20 kilometers per hour, gusting to 40, high 19. In Kangasalujuak, mainly cloudy, 30% chance of showers early this morning. Wind southeast, 20 kilometers per hour, gusting to 40, high 19. In Tusuya, mainly cloudy with 60% chance of showers. Fog patches dissipating this morning. Wind east, 20 kilometers per hour, gusting to 40, high 6. In Upaluk, showers ending near noon, then cloudy. Fog patches dissipating this morning. Wind east, 20 kilometers per hour, high 12. In Kangasuk, showers ending near noon, then cloudy. Fog patches dissipating this morning. Wind east, 20 kilometers per hour, high 9.

0: I feel that on the issue of climate change, which is an issue very dear to my heart, something I've spent the vast majority of my adult life working on, I can no longer have a positive influence on the direction that the government has taken on this issue.
1: Before he became a politician and federal cabinet minister, Stephen Guilbeault was an environmental activist, known best perhaps for scaling the CN Tower in protest. As environment minister, he was one of the faces of Justin Trudeau's fight against climate change. Now, Guilbeault is leaving politics, saying he can't support moves by the current prime minister to build a new oil pipeline and cancel initiatives like the consumer carbon tax. In 30 minutes, Stephen Guilbeault on how he has seen Mark Carney change his own reputation in Alberta and whether, in the face of tariffs, a trade war, and soaring gas prices, Canadians still care about fighting climate change. Also this morning.
2: It seems that we move from one challenge to another, but certainly right now, fuel prices and particularly border delays are really posing significant challenges for the industry.
1: That industry is trucking, which brings much of what we consume every day to our doorstep. Why someone would want to get into that business, given everything in front of them, is a good question. In an hour, an immigrant to Canada on his journey from starting a trucking company here and now trying to keep it afloat. But we begin with a rare look inside Iran after nearly 4 months of war. Good morning, I'm Matt Galloway, and this is The Current. After months of war, the United States and Iran have struck a deal to end the conflict. The two countries are poised to sign an agreement on Friday. The details of the deal have not yet been made public, but CNN says it will allow Iran to sell its oil and that fighting will stop on

0: all fronts, including Lebanon. Israel's ambassador to the United States calls that unnecessary and unhelpful. U.S. President Donald Trump says the Strait of Hormuz will open. Iranian state-aligned media report that half of Iran's frozen assets will be released and some sanctions lifted. And then, over the next 60 days, the two sides will work on a deal around Iran's nuclear program. Canada's Prime Minister, Mark Carney, has said he is very pleased with the deal and calls it a game-changer. Margaret Evans is the CBC's senior international correspondent, and in a Canadian exclusive, she has been reporting from Iran with permission of the government, which imposes restrictions on international journalists. However, they do not check our material before it's published or broadcast. I reached Margaret Evans yesterday in Tehran and began by asking her how people in Iran are feeling about the prospect of this conflict coming to an end.
1: I think it's something that people really, really, really want to believe is coming to an end. But there's a lot of skepticism because, of course, you know, it's 4 months of war now. But last year, last June, there was the 12-day war when the country experienced U.S. and Israeli airstrikes again. So and in both instances, Iran and the United States were involved in negotiations. So there are a lot of people saying, what's different now?
0: There was an internet blackout. There have been restrictions on journalists getting into the country. And I want to talk about some more of the specifics. But just what is it like there in the wake of everything that has happened over the last 3.5 months?
1: Well, you know, Iran, as you know, is an enormous country, and Tehran is an enormous city. So, and our visas are good for 8 days, and we have to spend a few days traveling in and out of the border. So it's not a long time to get, you know, a really in-depth view. Life goes on in terms of, you know, bustling, busy streets. There are people out in the cafes at night, but of course there's not active bombing taking place right now. We have been restricted in terms of what we can actually film in terms of damage, because many of these buildings are sensitive buildings, government buildings, security forces buildings. It's difficult to see the scars of the war up front. When you talk to people, they are there. More than 3,000 people have been killed, more than 3,000 Iranians. So that's there. And then when you talk to people on the streets, they will tell you the stories about people having to make choices about, you know, whether they can buy school books for their kids because the economy is just so dreadful. People choosing, you know, saying we can't afford to buy meat anymore. We met a carpet seller, you know, who a proud businessman who, you know, described the slow decline of the carpet industry here, you know, a huge part of Persian culture, not just because of the war, but because of decades of U.S. imposed sanctions when it pulled out of the nuclear agreement during Donald Trump's first term.
0: As you mentioned, there are these restrictions on international journalists and who you can speak with. How difficult is it? Have you been able to speak with those who are critical of the regime and critical of where the regime has led them?
1: You have to be careful because we are accompanied by government minders. They're not always extremely obvious. So you don't want to get anybody into trouble, but people don't want to be filmed. I was speaking with a woman this afternoon who, you know, I asked her how did she feel about the future of Iran, and she said she hopes that this agreement sticks. It's not everything that they would like, but she said, you know, I hope that we will be able to one day have accountability for all of those who died in the protests. And my translator, who I trust that the translator is being accurate and we check it, asked her, you know, to clarify, did she mean those killed by U.S.-Israeli airstrikes, or did she mean protesters killed in January? As you know, thousands of people were killed. The numbers disputed, obviously, by the Iranian government and human rights groups. But she said it's the protesters. They need accountability. You know, she talked about what people are doing to kind of continue their protests safely. And one of the things that we've seen is even more women. We were here last May, yeah, and a lot of women were starting, they were not wearing their headscarves. Now, everywhere you look, there are women not only not wearing their headscarves, but not even with scarves around their neck that they could pull up over their head if the religious police turn up. And another thing we've seen is women driving motor scooters or, you know, Cessnas, and it's illegal. And that's something that they've carried on. And we spoke to a couple of teenagers who said, you know, we said, what are you doing? And they said, it's because the protesters died for this. It's for our freedom. You know, another group of women said, well, you know, those days are over. They're not going to put the scarves back on our heads. But when I said, could I take a picture? They said, oh, no. So the fear is still there. And they said, we think right now that the regime, the government forces, you know, government is fighting a war. They're busy with other things. They're not worried about us now.
2: What are they hoping, and just broadly, the people that you speak with, what are they hoping is in this deal and that they get out of this deal as it comes together?
1: I think they want stability. Obviously, everybody wants the economy to go back to normal. I think a lot of people also really want to see Iran, you know, for the isolation of Iran to end, and for the country to be understood and in more sophisticated terms than we sometimes see it in the West, or is presented in the West. You know, the images that you get on television are, you know, people chanting down with Israel, down with the United States. And there is that element of society here, but, you know, it's not universal, and people... This same woman that I was talking with you about earlier, I had asked her about football because Iran played this match in Los Angeles as a part of the World Cup soccer. Mm. And I asked her if she supported the national team. And she said no, because the national team to her represents the Islamic Republic. But she also said to me, I was really happy to see Iran's name out there taking part on the world stage, because that's what we want. It might not be under the flag she wanted it to be there, but she wants Iran to be a part of the world again. And, you know, and then there are others on the other side of the coin. You know, the regime has a huge number of supporters. This is a country of 90 million people. And the Islamic Revolution of 1979 is integral to their sense of self and being, and they don't want to see it diluted. But, of course, that clerical regime is an authoritarian one and can impose its will on those who don't see the future of the country this way. And I think one of the things that you're seeing right now is that for the people who did protest and want to see change, they're worried that the outside world doesn't have a very good attention span, and that what will happen, or what is happening, is that people think that the conflict between the United States and Iran being, I won't be optimistic enough to say resolved with this peace agreement or this interim agreement, is overshadowing, or, you know, the internal conflict and strife that existed here previously, that the world will think, oh, everything's okay now because the United States and Iran have, you know, are back on track to negotiations. And those would be the people who perhaps were hoping that Donald Trump might have meant it when he said he wanted to have regime change in Iran. And, you know, the other thing I need to say is that, you know, many people who might want regime change, doesn't mean that they want to see their country bombed. And there's a real new kind of nationalism here as well. They have been aggressed by an outside power, and it's not acceptable. And people have had to worry about where the strikes are going to hit, how to talk to their children. I mean, going back to football, the Iranian national team, when they went to the World Cup, they wore badges that said 168. And that's a reminder of the 168 children killed in a U.S. airstrike in Ninab in the early days of the war.
2: It's so rare to get a look inside this country, and I'm glad that you're there, and I'm glad to have the opportunity to speak with you. Thank you very much, Margaret.
1: Thank you, Matt.
2: Margaret Evans is the CBC Senior International Correspondent, and we reached her in Tehran. Kaveh Shahrouz is a lawyer, human rights activist, and senior fellow at the MacDonald Laurier Institute. He's in Toronto. Kaveh, good morning to you.
3: Good morning, Matt.
2: You and I spoke when this war was just a few days old. And at the time, you said that you had, in your words, a glimmer of hope that for the first time, perhaps, a free Iran was possible. 3.5 months later, how are you feeling?
3: I'm feeling defeated and pessimistic. I regretted those words very shortly after I spoke them because Donald Trump made it known very quickly after we spoke that he was not interested in regime change, that he was interested in perhaps changing the cast of characters a little bit, perhaps getting a nuclear deal. But regime change was not on the table. And at that point, any hope that I had, and I think a lot of other people perhaps share that sentiment, that all dissipated. And it just became a war in which bombs were falling on Iranian infrastructure, some of it military infrastructure, which I don't feel much sympathy for, but some of it civilian infrastructure. And at that point, it became really difficult to maintain any sort of hope.
2: As I mentioned to Margaret, there was an internet blackout for a long period of this war. And so it was difficult for people here to connect with those on the ground. That blackout has been lifted. What do you know about how friends and family in Iran are doing?
3: I've spoken with friends and family, and they have had, to the extent they can communicate it, I mean, everybody's very worried about their communication being monitored, but to the extent that they can communicate it, they've had a very, very rough few months. I mean, from the uprising in January and the really brutal repression that it faced, thousands upon thousands killed, to the bombing, the glimmer of hope. And I think that feeling was shared in Iran. I don't think I was speaking purely for myself, to that feeling being dashed. And then the internet blackout, the bombs falling, I've had people describe the incredibly loud bombing. The noise itself, I think, was something that people commented on, and the very frequent bombing. To now where the economy is just spiraling out of control. The economy has never been good in Iran, and perhaps in the last decade or two, but now it's becoming very difficult for people to put food on the table. It's becoming incredibly difficult to live, and I think I hear that frustration every time I speak to friends and family.
2: It's interesting what Margaret is observing, that she's speaking with people who say that they feel perhaps the regime has been distracted by this war. They have a bit more room to breathe, that women don't need to worry about wearing a headscarf or even a scarf around their necks because the regime is focused on other things. If this deal, such as it is, comes together and leads to more stability and a serious end to the fighting, what do you think will happen within the country?
3: Well, first of all, with respect to, the women being able to go out without headscarves, I think the government being distracted is part of it, but part of it is also the fight. And I don't want to take away the incredible bravery of women that came out in the streets in 2022 and fought for their rights in the Woman Life Freedom Movement. But yeah, some of it has been distraction. Some of it is the government thinking, making a strategic choice to put its energy elsewhere. Once it gains some stability, I think what's going to happen is the government is going to turn inwards. It's going to brutalize and repress the population even further. Already, we've been seeing it in January, as I mentioned, thousands were killed. And since then, the repression has continued. A lot of people have been imprisoned. Executions are occurring daily. And I think the government may well decide that it's going to impose really draconian measures on the Iranian people, especially any sort of dissent, political dissent, will be very harshly punished, and it will be treated as a national security crime, even worse than it was before. Now, Iran has not been a free society really ever. And since the Islamic Republic in 1979, it's been a very, very, deeply authoritarian state, but I suspect that it will even get worse.
2: Even worse than what we saw in January.
3: It's certainly, in the realm of possibility. The closest analog we have is what happened in Iran after the Iran-Iraq war. As soon as that war ended, the regime decided to clear out its prisons and basically carried out a massacre of political prisoners. Thousands of political prisoners were slaughtered. That's certainly a possibility that could play out.
2: This has been really difficult for people here. The community, the diaspora, is sizable, but it is not uniform. And I know, just in speaking with people in that diaspora, that these have been really difficult months. From your perspective, how has this war impacted or exacerbated divisions within the Iranian diaspora here in Canada?
3: It depends on whom you ask. You know, the opinion I offer is purely my own, and some people are going to write you angry letters and disagree. Some people are going to say the community is very united. They're all united behind the Crown Prince, Reza Pahlavi, and they all want his return and so on and so forth. That's not what I see from my vantage point. What I see is a community split along different lines, people that, you know, support this war and support Donald Trump and Benjamin Netanyahu. There are people who oppose the regime, but oppose the war as well, thinking that they don't want any foreign government to bomb their country. There are splits in the opposition about what they think the future should look like, whether how much we should depend on outside powers, how much, you know, how inclusive we ought to be of the left and the right. I see us as being our opposition as being more divided perhaps than ever. These are very, very tough times for our community.
2: And so what do you do with that now? If this war is actually over,
3: I personally think we have to go back to the drawing board. You know, I'm willing to take accountability for some of my own errors in my analysis. You know, I've written op-eds and so on where I argued that the Iranian regime was very weak and that it would collapse quickly. And frankly, I have to admit I was wrong in that analysis. So now it's a matter of going back to the drawing board. I remain committed, and I believe that most Iranians remain committed to secular democracy, to human rights, to women's rights, and all of those things. And they just want to normalize their relationship with the world. But, you know, the path we traveled down did not work. Outside intervention did not work. And an internal uprising was really brutally repressed. The demand exists, but now we have to figure out a way to achieve it without outside support or without the threat of outside intervention.
2: How do you hope that Iran then will be changed in the wake of this conflict? And maybe it goes back to, and I'm not kind of rehashing mistakes that you may or may not have made, but that sense of the glimmer of hope that you had was really powerful at the beginning of this. And to your point, it was shared by a lot of people. So if there is the possibility that you end up at the end of a war with a stronger regime, a more repressive regime, how are you hoping that the country will be changed in the wake of this? Where is that hope living with you?
3: To the extent that there is any hope, it's I think we've now shed the illusion that outside powers and any sort of war is going to save Iran. I think Iranians will have to carve out their own path to freedom. I think the leadership of that democratic revolution will have to come from within Iran's own civil society. And, you know, that desire for freedom exists. I think it's very, very strong. And Iranians inside the country are going to have to fight for it. And us in the diaspora will have to play a supporting role rather than thinking that we can convince outside powers to deliver it for us.
2: But if this wasn't that moment, again, at the beginning of the war, you know, U.S. President Donald Trump said, this is your moment to stand up, rise up, and the world will, you know, be with you and behind you. If this isn't that moment, do you see it on any horizon?
3: I do see it because I don't think this is a regime that will be able to respond to the people's grievances. The people want freedom. They want equality. They want a stable economy. They want to reintegrate into the world. And this is a regime that's just not designed to deliver those things. So I see that there is going to be another conflict between the people and the regime soon. But we have to figure out how to play out that conflict in such a way as to minimize the killing of innocent protesters and innocent dissidents, and to, you know, drive the regime out and replace it with something secular and democratic.
2: And also understand that there are a lot of people in the country who still support the regime.
3: Absolutely. I think that's also something I've taken away from this is that you know, this is a regime that has a minority of supporters. They're not very large, but they are there. It's really important not to ignore them, and they managed to hold on through this attack. And, you know, we have to, in some way, figure out a way to accommodate them and their beliefs in a liberal democratic system, hopefully in a future free Iran.
2: It's good to speak with you again, Kaveh. Thank you very much.
3: Thank you so much, Matt.
2: Kaveh Sharouz is a lawyer, human rights activist, and senior fellow with the MacDonald Laurier Institute. He was in Toronto. CBC News is coming up next. And then?
4: I really think that on climate change, this government has taken a direction that is fundamentally different than the previous government. I have tried over the last few months to influence positively the direction that we're taking. with no success, with nothing to show for it.
0: After nearly 7 years as a Liberal MP, Stephen Guilbeault is leaving politics. The former Minister of the Environment says that Mark Carney's direction as Prime Minister on pipelines and climate change has led him to this decision. We'll speak with Stephen Guilbeault about leaving politics and about whether we as Canadians still care about the environment. That's coming up in 6 minutes here on The Current. Stay with us.
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11: 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Coming up in an hour, it's Q.
12: Tatiana Maslany has built a career playing wildly different characters. After her breakout turn as multiple roles on Orphan Black, she went on to roles on Broadway and beyond. Now she stars in the dark comedy thriller Maximum Pleasure Guaranteed. She's here to talk about it.
13: From CBC News, the world this hour, I'm Pat Philpott. Just days ahead of Friday's formal signing of the U.S.-Iran peace deal, President Donald Trump is warning it may be short-lived. He spoke to media this morning at the G7 summit in France and had this warning for Iran.
14: No, it's not final. It's a memorandum of understanding. And if I don't like it, we'll go back to shooting at them, dropping bombs on their head. If I don't like it, if they don't behave, we'll go right back to dropping bombs right smack in the middle of their head.
13: Details of the peace framework have not yet been released, but some leaks suggest it includes the lifting of oil sanctions on Iran. Here at home, a special parliamentary committee on MAID is due to release its report today. CBC News has confirmed it's going to recommend it not be expanded to include people whose sole underlying medical condition is mental illness. This comes on the 10th anniversary of the adoption of medical assistance in dying in Canada. Tashauna Reid has more.
15: It's been a decade since the government passed Bill C-14, making it legal for doctors to help a person with a terminal illness end their life. In recent years, a major point of contention, expanding eligibility for MAID to people who solely have a mental health illness.
16: At times, it was really, really bad.
15: Professor and psychologist Georgia Vrakis in Quebec City has struggled for 2 decades with depression and bipolar 2 disorder. Vrakis isn't opposed to MAID for other illnesses, but believes governments need to provide better social supports and access to mental health services.
16: If we offer this, the message we're giving is that you're disposable.
15: A special committee of MPs and senators has recommended the government indefinitely exclude people from accessing MAID for mental health and amend the criminal code, saying the current Canadian health and legal system is not equipped to respond to the expansion of MAID. Tashauna Reid, CBC News, Toronto.
13: A wildfire burning near West Kelowna, BC has put hundreds of people under an evacuation alert. Jason Broland is the fire chief. He says crews have managed to get the fire under control, but he's warning everyone to be ready to leave quickly.
17: It doesn't mean that the risk is past. I don't want to scare people, but I want people in my community and you know, really across the country to understand that this is a risk that we need to learn to live with. We need the help of the public. We need people to be prepared for these types of events.
13: 300 wildfires have already burned across BC this season. Some yearbooks at high schools in Halifax and Toronto are being reprinted because of hateful and anti-Semitic messages. Some students wrote coded phrases in quotes. Sabrina Fabian explains there are now questions about how these books ever made it to print.
18: Disbelief that it flew by the committee and was in the book.
19: Nellie Spoker's son attends West Bedford High School, where a graduating student's yearbook quote is anti-Semitic, denying the Holocaust.
18: It pains to see the ease that those words are being used.
19: Spoker's grandparents were Holocaust survivors. The yearbook entry features a coded meme used to deny the scope of the Holocaust. It's not an isolated incident. A Toronto high school student included a coded neo-Nazi message in their yearbook. Andre Obler is the CEO of the Online Hate Prevention Institute.
7: The sorts of content is coming from internet memes, things that have gone viral that in the last few years have becoming increasingly common.
19: The yearbooks in Halifax and Toronto have been reprinted without the quotes. Both principals apologized but didn't offer an explanation as to how the phrases slipped through undetected. Sabrina Fabian, CBC News, Halifax.
13: Canada's population is on the decline. Statistics Canada has released its latest quarterly report showing the population dropped by 55,000 people to just under 41.5 million. This is the third straight quarter of declines. Today's report says immigration slowed and natural increase, which is the births minus deaths, was negative. That's your world this hour. I'm Pep Philpott.
20: For low this morning here in Iqaluit, mainly cloudy, clearing this afternoon. Wind southeast, 20 kilometers per hour, gusting to 40, high 9. In Kimwaga, mainly cloudy, 30% chance of showers this morning and early this afternoon, high 11. In Kingite, showers, fog at times, wind east, 30 kilometers per hour, gusting to 50, high plus 3. In Pundituk, a mix of sun and cloud, wind becoming west, 20 kilometers per hour, high 10. In Qeqertarsuaq, mainly sunny, high plus 4. 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
0: Hello, I'm Matt Galloway, and you're listening to The Current. Stephen Guilbeault walked to work on Parliament Hill last week for what is likely the final time. For nearly 7 years, he served as a Liberal MP from Montreal and was a cabinet minister for most of those years, leading portfolios on heritage and perhaps most notably, the environment and climate change. Now, at odds with Mark Carney's government on the climate file, he is leaving politics behind. After resigning from cabinet late last year, following that federal deal with Alberta over a perspective pipeline, he will step down as a Liberal MP later this summer. And Stephen Guilbeault is with me in our Toronto studio to talk about all of that. Stephen Guilbeault, good morning.
4: Good morning, Matt.
0: On that walk, that final walk to work in Ottawa last week, what was going through your mind?
4: quite a few things. I'm reflecting, obviously, on as you said, like almost seven years in federal politics, six of those seven as a cabinet minister, the ups and downs, the victories, the defeat, a bit of everything, really.
0: How different was it from the first time you walked in? one walks in with hope and optimism and feeling like anything's possible, right?
4: Yes, and I think the last thing I hope your listeners will take away from my decision is not one of defeat or despair or disillusioned. If I had to do it all over again, it was hard. Mm. It was challenging. It was really, really difficult at times. But it's an incredible privilege to serve as a member of parliament, first and foremost, because that's in our political system, that's our first responsibility. And then serve in cabinet for 6 years. Politics is a place where sometimes if you work well, if you surround yourself with good people, if you know how to make alliances, you can do incredible things.
0: So why are you leaving?
4: Because I feel that on the issue of climate change, which is an issue very dear to my heart, something I've spent, mm-hmm. The vast majority of my adult life working on, I can no longer have a positive influence on the direction that the government has taken on this issue. And I want to continue trying to have a positive impact on this, as well as other issues like nature, biodiversity, fight against plastic pollution. So I'm going to, my goal is to continue this fight, but outside politics.
0: What was the breaking point? I'd said in the introduction that perhaps it was the federal deal with Alberta over a prospective pipeline. Was that, as they say, the straw that broke the camel's back?
4: I first saw the proposed Memorandum of Understanding, the MOU, 2 days before it was made public back in November.
0: Between the federal government and Alberta.
4: Between the federal government and Alberta. And at that point, it was pretty baked in. I was asked, you know, if you had some changes to propose, what would those be? And I made a series of recommendations, none of which were integrated because at that point, Alberta had a deal, so why would they compromise on something they really liked? And I, as you know, Matt, in our in our political system, if you're a member of cabinet, you're bound by cabinet solidarity. So you have to, even if you disagree with a cabinet decision, you have to at least publicly support it. And I felt I couldn't do that with that MOU with Alberta. And it's not. So there's a debate, and it will continue to be a debate for some time as to whether or not a new pipeline is going to be built. So for me, that was certainly an issue, but mostly it was about two things. It was what we were willing to compromise in terms of our climate strategy to please Danielle Smith. And it was also that we had made an agreement with Elizabeth May, the leader of the Green Party, so she would support us on the budget in late 2025. 2 weeks after she supported us, we renegated that agreement with her, and we included something in that MOU that was 180 degrees what we had promised. We as a government, not me, Stephen Guilbeault, but we as a government had promised Elizabeth. Between those two things, I felt I couldn't stay in cabinet and in good conscience support that agreement.
2: And you feel that you could do more outside of politics than having your hands, if not on the levers of power, then certainly next to the levers of power.
4: I think that for 7 years, I've been able on a number of different areas. We're talking about environment, but also cultural issues. Been able to have, I would argue, and others have said that as well publicly, to have a positive influence. As I said earlier, I really think that on climate change, this government has taken a direction that is fundamentally different than the previous government on this issue. And I have tried over the last few months to influence positively the direction that we're taking, with no success, with nothing to show for it.
2: How would you describe your relationship with the Prime Minister, Mark Carney?
4: Cordial. I haven't spoken with him recently, but we've spoken a number of times since I left cabinet.
2: I ask in part because before he entered politics, he was somebody who, he coined that phrase, the tragedy of the horizon, which is about how climate change and the impacts of climate change will outlast the short-term political ambitions and goals of those in elected office. He managed to corral, and it broke apart, but managed to corral many of the major financial institutions to support net zero initiatives. Yeah. After he became prime minister, he did this interview with Michelle Hussein and Bloomberg, and she said, "What happened to you?" You kind of have a smile on your face when I say that, because I think a lot of people wondered if this was the guy before he entered politics, and now this is the prime minister that we're seeing. What happened to him, do you think? How do you answer that question? Do you understand the change that he's made?
4: Well, I knew Mark before I knew Prime Minister Carney, because I have worked with him over the years on the issue of climate change, nature protection, when he was special envoy to the Secretary General of the United Nations on climate finance. And I must confess that I'm having a hard time understanding the change in direction on something he has spoken about, written about at length, which is the issue of climate change, and how he himself has many times referred to it as, you know, the challenge of our times. And one could argue, well, you know, I mean, when he wrote those things, he wasn't the leader of a G7 country. There was no trade war with the United States. Some of those things are true. Some of them are not. When he ran for the leadership of the Liberal Party, Donald Trump was already president of the United States. When he was elected prime minister, the tariff war had already started. And yet our electoral platform, which is just barely a year old, spoke about climate change 28 times. It did not speak about pipeline. Pipeline isn't mentioned in the Liberal platform for the 2025 election. So to pin this on changing geopolitics, I think is a bit short. So I don't have a convincing or satisfying answer to your question.
2: It's interesting because the polling suggests that the majority of Canadians support, at the very least, the concept of a new pipeline that would move oil from Alberta to the BC coast. How do you understand that? And does that not suggest that the Prime Minister is doing what Canadians want in some ways?
4: It is true that when you look at the polls, the Liberal Party of Canada is extremely popular. There's some polls, recent polls that have shown maybe a drop in support. But
2: this is about specific polling around the pipeline, but, yeah, too.
4: And I will get to pipeline. I think, I mean, we've seen that in the past. People will tend to agree more with things when they're theoretical. So we're having a discussion about a pipeline, but we don't have a route yet. I think when, and we've seen this before with the Trans Mountain expansion, for example, under Prime Minister Trudeau, that the level of support for the pipeline will likely go down if history tells us anything, when the project becomes more concrete, when we start seeing and talking and understanding the impacts, the environmental impacts, the impacts to communities of such projects. So I think if we're to take this as the only indicator, I would think it's a bit of a mistake. Certainly, for someone who's been working in this field for a very long time, I've seen this before.
2: You've said, these are your words, we are rewarding bad behavior when it comes to this deal with Alberta, between Alberta and the federal government. What do you mean by that?
4: I was actually quoting Premier EB.
2: David from, Eby, who has said the same
4: from
2: thing.
4: From yeah. British Columbia. As a Quebecer, I'm forced to wonder, what would be the state of our federation if in 1980 or 1995 we would have given the Parti Québécois everything they wanted at the time when they wanted to hold a referendum?
2: Do you believe that's what's happening now? That Alberta is getting everything it wants because it's threatening to, or some people in Alberta are threatening to leave the country?
4: Well, that's certainly what David Eby, Premier of British Columbia, is saying. That's certainly what a number of other political commentators and analysts have said. And
2: is that what you believe?
4: I understand that the Prime Minister is worried about the separatist movement in Alberta. I think anyone who cares about the Federation should be. Where I disagree with him is on the tactics that we're using. We're negotiating with arguably the least reliable leader of any provinces in our federation.
2: You mean Danielle Smith, the Premier of Alberta? What do you mean she's the least reliable?
4: Well, so 2 weeks after the MOU was first signed back at the end of 2025, where she had committed to strengthen industrial carbon pricing in her province, 2 weeks later, she weakened it. We signed an agreement in principle on the reduction of emission of methane, a very powerful greenhouse gas from the oil and gas sector, where, again, she was supposed to strengthen her own regulations on methane. 2 days later, she moves ahead with new measures to weaken those the Alberta regulations on methane. The MOU was supposed to help address the issue of separatism in Alberta. Shortly after that, she announced that she was going to be holding 9 referendums. So I'm forced to wonder, what exactly did the Federation get in exchange for everything we left on the table as part of this agreement with Danielle Smith? And I can't find a satisfying answer.
2: She is no fan of yours. I can't imagine there are holiday cards that will be exchanged. She has said, when you announced that you would be resigning as an MP, the Premier of Alberta, Danielle Smith, said in an interview, "I think that he has done more to damage national unity probably than any other politician." How much ownership do you take for the deterioration of the federal government's relationships with the province of Alberta?
4: She likes to make those very flamboyant and controversial statements, which unfortunately are not supported by facts. There's a couple of pollsters who have been following for over 20 years the separatist movement in Alberta. And basically, the level of support for separatism hasn't really moved in those 20 years. So the idea that, you know, under Justin Trudeau's government, separation exploded in Alberta, simply not supported
2: by facts.
4: Maybe
2: beyond
4: the
2: idea of separation, just in terms of the hot war between the federal government and the government of Alberta.
4: I think I was a very convenient political target for Premier Smith, because I represent many of the things that part of her base despise. Many have said that I was very progressive, very left-leaning, pro-environment, pro-fight against climate change. And I have done things in the past that they've used to say that, you know, I'm anti-development. Mm. That's one thing that we've heard.
2: Well, and one of the things we've heard when we've been in Alberta is some of the anger that is there is directed at you because people believe that you and the policies you supported were directly attacking those who work in the oil and gas sector, for example, or attacking their livelihoods mm-hmm. and the way that they make a living, for example. Do you understand where that anger would come from?
4: I've certainly seen that anger. That being said, again, it's not supported by facts. When you actually look at the data, oil sand production increased more rapidly under Justin Trudeau's Liberal government than it did under Stephen Harper's.
2: Were you happy about that?
4: To the great despair of many of my friends in the environmental movement, I had to remind them that in our federation, the federal government doesn't control the use of natural resources. And it was as impossible for me as an environment minister to tell Alberta that they couldn't use their oil, no more than I could tell Quebec that they couldn't use their water for their dams. Natural resources in Canada are a provincial jurisdiction. So what I could do is put in place measures to tackle the pollution that came from industrial activities, including the oil and gas sector. And I think for decades now, we have left the oil and gas sector off the hook when it comes to doing their fair share in fighting pollution, whereas many other sectors, most of the other sectors of our economy, have improved. When you look at electricity, transportation, industries, leaving out the oil and gas sector, there's been tremendous progress in reducing pollution in many of these sectors, not in oil and gas. As an absolute, like you can say, some would say, well, we've made improvement in technology. We're producing less pollution per barrel of oil. The atmosphere doesn't see relative improvement in pollution. It sees what's happening in absolute terms. And I think the Prime Minister of the time, Trudeau, and I felt that there needed to be a course correction, that all sectors of the Canadian society should do their fair share when it came time to fight climate change pollution and that the oil and gas sector wasn't. So I think it was a shock for many in the sector. But many of the things that we were proposing, for example, I was despised for proposing a cap on the emissions of the oil and gas sector. This was not a federal Liberal idea. In 2015, I was on stage with Rachel Notley, the NDP Premier of Alberta, when she introduced her climate leadership plan. I was on stage with leaders of the oil sand sectors, three or four CEOs from the major companies who supported industrial carbon pricing in Alberta, who supported putting a cap on the emissions of the oil and gas sector. So, I mean, you can despise me as much as you want if you're in Alberta and believe that that the Liberals were coming after, but it was Albertans who first introduced those ideas.
2: It's a different time than when you were on those stages with oil and gas leaders and with Rachel Notley. There's now, and again, not to just rely on polling, but the sense broadly in the polling supports this, is that Canadians are less seized by climate change now compared to other issues like cost of living mm-hmm. and what's happening south of the border and the fact that the U.S. president keeps going on about Canada becoming a 51st state. How do you understand that? That this is not top of mind for people anymore? If it was.
4: My kids like to call me old man lovingly and with lots of kindness in their eyes when they say that, which means I've had the luxury of doing this for a very long time. And we've seen cycles in the last three decades where environmental issues were more top of minds and other instances where they're less. And it is influenced by things like what's happening with the economy, what's happening with jobs. And what research is showing us right now in Canada, David Coletto from mm-hmm. Abacus put something out a couple of weeks ago on that very interesting paper saying it's not that people don't care about climate change anymore, but they care more about other things. I think the government has chosen to focus more on the other things that Canadians are concerned about and feel that they can get away with not acting as much. And again, I don't want people to to think that I'm saying that we're no longer fighting climate change in Canada. We still are, but nowhere near to the same level and with the same determination that we did under Prime Minister Trudeau.
2: But get away is a really interesting phrase, because you have said you're not the only person within the party or the caucus that is concerned about where the Prime Minister is. There were these 14 Liberal MPs who signed this letter saying that, yeah, they were worried about backsliding, for example. If the Prime Minister doesn't listen to those voices, what's at stake?
4: Well, shortly after, before I left my position as Environment Minister towards the end of 2024, Canada was tracking to reduce its climate change pollution by at least 36% by 2030. We were supposed to be get at least 50% reduction. So we weren't quite there, but we were getting close. There was an analysis done earlier this year by the Canadian Climate Institute, an independent think tank, that said that with the backsliding that we've seen in the last year, and that was pre-signing of the MOU with Alberta, we would be lucky now if we would be able to achieve roughly minus 20%.
2: That essentially the Canadian Climate Institute said we're not going to meet any of our emissions targets. It's not the interim targets for 2026, not the Paris Agreement commitment for 2030, or the long-term goal of net zero by 2050.
4: I agree with that assessment. I've looked at it myself. What are the consequences? Well, there are a number of consequences, some legal. Our Paris objectives are legally binding in Canada. There's an act that defines what those targets are and that binds the government to meeting those targets. So we can't simply ignore them. There are going to be legal consequences. There are economic consequences by, if I may use that analogy, but by putting our foot off the gas pedal on climate change, we will be missing out on opportunities in terms of the transition. And when you look at what's happening worldwide, there's now twice as more money invested in clean technology than there is in fossil fuels compared to what was the case 10 years ago. And what just happened in Iran, a number of countries, especially in Asia, for example, are accelerating the reduction of their dependencies on fossil fuels and saying we're going to go even faster in the transitions, which means we will see in the very short term a reduction in worldwide demand for fossil fuels. In the meantime, you have U.S. government and now the Canadian government who seem to be saying we're doubling down on fossil fuels.
2: Because in part, what we've seen during the Iran crisis is that the world still runs on oil and gas.
4: Yes, but you can't bank the economic future of a country on a short-term problem. I can't see what the benefit of that will be when probably around 2030, we will see peak demand for oil products.
2: 2030?
4: That is what the International Energy Agency has been saying. In 2017, 1 in 70 vehicles around the world sold was electric. At the end of 2024, it was 1 in 4. Globally, we're not talking about Norway or Sweden. We're talking about around the world. So as more and more countries decide to electrify their transportation, their industries, their buildings, demand for oil is going to come down. And I think the third consequence of not doing what we should be doing in Canada is a moral one. How can we as a country show up at UN meetings on climate change and have conversations with economies in transition, China, India, Vietnam, Indonesia, and say, well, guys, you need to reduce your emissions, you need to reduce your pollution, climate change is upon us. What kind of credibility will we have when it's going to become, it is becoming very clear that we are backsliding on this.
2: So I'll let you go. But just two things on that finally before. One is, now that you're not going to be at the table, where will your voice be in that conversation? What are you going to do next?
4: I don't know, honestly, Matt.
2: But we will continue broadly, like the country will continue to hear from you on these issues.
4: I suspect so, yes.
2: You said that you don't leave with despair. Did you enjoy politics? Politics is about a lot of things. It's about service and sacrifice. It's about compromise. Mm-hmm. It's about being a public person. And you used the word despise. There are some people who might despise you, some people who might love you. Did you like it?
4: I loved it. And if I had to do it all over again, I would. it would have been impossible for me to help convince in Montreal in 2022 at a UN meeting 196 countries to protect 30% of the planet by 2030 had I not gone into politics. It would have been impossible for me and others, because you never do anything alone in politics, to show for the first time in Canada's history that through public policies, we can fight pollution and have a prosperous economy. In a 2021-2023 period, we were outpacing all of our G7 peers in terms of climate pollution reduction. So we've shown that we can do that. And I'm hopeful that, I mean, we are, climate is not the priority. It used to be not so long ago in Canada. This will change. A year from now, 2 years from now, it will become a priority again. Canadians will demand it. And we now know how to do this.
2: I hope we have the chance to talk again in future. In the meantime, I'm really glad to have you here this morning. Thank you.
4: I would love that. Thank you very much, Matt.
2: Stephen Guilbeault is a former environment minister and outgoing Liberal MP. He was with me in our Toronto studio. Well, coming up after your regional update.
1: It's a stressful time for sure right now, and you know, we have to manage through it. Any increase in anything is, you know, can break the camel's back and really cause problems.
2: The majority of goods in this country move by truck. It is a tricky business, from tariffs to border delays to the sky-high cost of fuel, and now the delayed opening of a new bridge to the United States. We will hear from the founder and director of a Canadian business called Tarzan Transport about the struggle to keep his trucking company alive, given everything he's up against. That's coming up in 90 seconds. I'm Matt Galloway, and this is The Current. Stay with us.

0: Hello again, I'm Matt Galloway, and you're listening to The Current. It is a turbulent time for the trucking industry. Diesel prices are at sky-high levels. U.S. President Donald Trump continues to impose tariffs, and those tariffs are starting to bite. And just recently in Ontario, the opening of a new bridge across the Canada-U.S. border, the Gordie Howe Bridge, was delayed. Gurshaw Singh is grappling with all of that upheaval and trying to keep his business afloat. He is director and founder of Tarzan Transport. It is a 35-truck company with 50 clients between the United States and Canada. And Gurshaw Singh is with me in our Toronto studio to talk about his industry and what it's like to be in the trucking business in 2026. Good morning.
1: Good morning.
0: Thanks for being here.
1: Yeah, thank you very much.
0: How would you describe what the last year has been like in your business?
1: So last year it was a turbulent ride because we were just coming to terms after the COVID, and all of a sudden when Mr. Trump got elected, we were wondering like it's going to be good for the business because he's a businessman. He's going to bring up some policies which going to be better for the whole economy. And soon after his came into office, he announced the tariffs. So he announced the tariffs. That was like somewhat we were not expecting, and most probably he announced that tariffs on steel and aluminum at that to 50%. That's too much of it, and so we were just coming to terms with that, and all of a sudden this Iran war has come into place, and fuel prices skyrocketed, and it's immediately affecting our companies on daily basis, and everyday Canadians can feel it. Prices of groceries and meat, fresh vegetable, fruits are up by 30%.
0: So you seem, sitting here across the table from me, a fairly calm person, but how much stress are you living under right now?
1: I have to test the cortisol levels. It's always up and down. I don't know. Yeah, it's a roller coaster ride, trucking industry, yeah.
0: What kind of goods do you haul?
1: So we are into steel and aluminum and flatbed stuff and some of the, what do you call it? Dry-in goods and fresh fruits and vegetables as well.
0: So a lot of different things.
1: Yeah, a lot of different things.
0: This is a pretty new company, right? You came to Canada from India in what, 2015?
1: 2015, exactly.
0: Yeah. Why did you come here?
1: So I...

0: I had, drove in city, that got the license for the states. I drove in US as well,
1: mm-hmm.
0: and did some dispatching, did some all the odd jobs related to trucking, safety and accounting, everything.
1: Why did you want to become your own boss and start your own company?
0: That's sort of, I don't know, it's in my nature, because I always wanted to be entrepreneur, and this was the way out only. So that was, main point was, this business was low barrier to entry.
1: Heck of a time to start though, in the middle of a pandemic. What was that like?
0: So those times were really turbulent times, yeah. and you know, most of the things, we were frontline workers.
1: Yeah. So you had to be out there working, home.
0: Not working from home. So we had to be out there, and we, along with all our team members, we were out there. Me, myself also was being on the road because of the shortage of drivers.
1: We did these stories about drivers basic things, like trying to find somewhere to stop to go to the washroom. And how difficult that was, because restaurants were closed and were you coming in? And
0: Yep. That was a difficult time. We navigated that time too. And we were still in recovery phase, and these tariffs, and then this Iran war happened.
1: So you said, and you just hinted at this, when Donald Trump was elected president, mm-hmm. you were optimistic.
0: Yeah.
1: What were you optimistic about?
0: Yeah, I was optimistic that he's a businessman himself. He's going to bring in some policies which are going to help the businesses, like our U.S. economy and Canadian economy is so intertwined. So maybe he's going to bring up some policies which will be beneficial for both of our countries.
1: When did that change for you?
0: When he announced the tariffs.
1: And you mentioned steel and aluminum.
0: Yeah.
1: You haul a lot of steel across the border?
0: Yeah, we haul a lot of steel and aluminum, yep.
1: And so what has that meant, those tariffs on steel and aluminum?
0: So that meant it was a sudden screeching halt to all the shipments.
1: A screeching halt?
0: Yes, exactly. Because nobody was sure, because he was saying he's going to impose the tariffs. Then he was taking his words back. He was again saying next week that I'm going to impose the tariffs. Then he was making fun of the Canadian side. And that's after so many ups and downs, ultimately he imposed the tariffs. So everybody recalculated, and shippers and receivers recalculated their stuff. And it was still going in the recovery phase. And then this happened, the Iran war.
1: How much of your business disappears, or at the very least is put on the shelf when things come to a screeching halt?
0: Yeah, we took a major hit because...
1: How much? Can you say?
0: Like a freight volume reduced by, I would say, like 30 to 40%.
1: That's a lot.
0: That's a lot, yeah.
1: And then the war hits...
0: Yep.
1: And the price of fuel, I mean, people see this if they're driving a car or a truck, but you're paying diesel, which is even more.
0: Diesel, yep.
1: How much has that impacted your business?
0: So that impact was immediate when the Iran war started, and fuel prices jumped simultaneously.
1: Yeah.
0: So I calculated somewhat around 48% of fuel prices were hiked. And to put into perspective, let's say 300,000 trucks are in the Canadian, on the Canadian roads are going to the US, right? So earlier it was $6,000 a month of diesel we were putting in the truck, mm-hmm. each truck. That comes out of $1.8 billion. And now it's almost $9,000 to $10,000.
1: $10,000?
0: For each truck per month.
1: Per month.
0: Per month.
1: So what do you do with that? Do you pass that along to the people on the receiving end, the people who are unloading and taking the goods, saying, I got to pay this, you have to pay this now?
0: Yes, exactly.
1: And so, then I have to pay this as the consumer.
0: Exactly. So everybody in the trucking industry is now working like as a tight-knit community.
1: Mm-hmm.
0: From shippers, receivers, brokers, drivers, mechanics, everybody's taking their, sort of thing. We are mitigating the effect of fuel costs that's been risen so dramatically. So we are, but still, it's not enough. Ultimately, everyday Canadian has to pay the price, like we are seeing in groceries, which is already up 30%.
1: Do you think about that? I mean, you are an everyday Canadian as well, but do you think about the cost of that on the other end, that when somebody goes to the grocery store I mentioned so much of our goods are shipped by truck, they're mm-hmm. paying more because of all of these added costs.
0: Yes.
1: You think about that, what happens on the end of the line?
0: Yeah, exactly. Yeah, because ultimately everyday Canadian has to pay the price, which we have seen in COVID as well. When the cost of transportation was high, ultimately the food prices have risen so much, so that it was a major thing over there. And ultimately, what I was saying, that

0: from my point of view, like government should introduce some subsidy of for the fuel for the trucking companies so that every Canadian has a little bit of relief from this high fuel prices. We didn't start the war.
1: You wrote a thing in McLean's magazine saying that, these are your words, if clients stop absorbing some of our fuel expenses, we could be shutting down in a month.
0: Yes, exactly.
1: You would have to shut your company down or wind things down in a month if somebody says, hold on, we can't pay any more for this.
0: Exactly. That's that simple. Yeah, exactly. But as I told you, everybody's...
1: That's the cortisol levels that you're talking about in terms of the stress, cortisol levels, right?
0: And more of the, I am stressed more about the persons, the team members who are working together with me, almost 35 to 40%. We haven't laid off anybody yet. Yeah. And they are everyday people, like they have families, mortgages, kids, everybody, and they are working very hard. They are staying away from the family. And if something happens, those 35 to 40 families, they're going to take hit too.
1: Can I ask you about this one other wrinkle, and that is this bridge, the Gordie Howe Bridge. I've seen the bridge. It looks like it's done. It's almost done. It was supposed to open on Friday. It's not opening. Now it's delayed.
0: We were waiting for it, and we are paying almost double the price in Ambassador Bridge. And
1: so you're paying double on the other
0: double
1: bridge?
0: Double on the other side, yes.
1: So this would help save you money if you're able to go
0: exactly
1: on this bridge.
0: Exactly, to everybody, to every Canadian, because it's going to bring the transportation cost lower.
1: One of the things that's interesting, one of the reasons why we wanted to talk to you, I was saying as you came in, is because we see trucks on the road. We see your trucks on the road.
0: Thank you.
1: We hear these stories, but you may not know much about the industry and the scale of the industry, but also the backstory behind that. Do you think the Canadians understand? We think about highways and traffic and safety and all those things when it comes to trucking, but do we understand the backbone of what's going on in a company like yours?
0: So I go... Exactly. I think everybody, not everybody understand what's going on behind the scenes in the trucking industry, because it's a lot of great determination, long hours. We are basically essential workers. We are doing, somebody has to do this dirty work, right? We are being compensated for that, but still it's a dangerous job. We have continuous stressful job, high cortisol levels.
1: Is there ever a point in which you kind of shake your head and you wonder why you got into this business in the first place?
0: Sometimes I wonder, because so many things which happens which are not in my control. I can't control fuel prices. I can't control, I can't call up Mr. Trump to say stop the war. Most of the things are out of my control. I can, very little things which I can manage. We are doing that with very great precision. But still, yeah, sometimes I think that. But I chose this career and I'm very happy with that. And yeah, it excites me every day, and I'm very optimistic. We navigated through COVID, we navigated through tariffs, and we're going to navigate through this Iran war too.
1: Just finally, your story, I think, is familiar to a lot of people who come to this country. They're looking for that Canadian dream in some ways. But then there are obstacles that you face that perhaps you never expected.
0: Yes.
1: How do you feel about the dream now?
0: So all in all, I think it's all on the positive side. We have achieved a lot of Canadian dream, but still there were so many obstacles coming up. So I wonder, like, government should make some policies which will encourage so many immigrants, Canadians, to do the business here in Canada. We should not be bullied by America that you can't open the bridge right now, and we should be able to be self-sustaining country when the government will introduce such policies for the entrepreneurs and business persons. So we're going to become, because so many talented people are here in Canada, they want to come to Canada to follow the Canadian dream.
1: I'm glad to have the chance to talk to you about that dream. And it's really interesting to hear what you're up against. I wish you the best of luck. And thanks for coming
0: in. Thank you very much.
1: Gurshah Singh is director and founder of Tarzan Transport. It's a truck company based in Brampton, Ontario.

0: This is The Current. My name's Matt Galloway. You know, every once in a while, scientists discover something kind of weird, and they want to try to explain it, especially when the weird thing has to do with us. That is what happened 5 years ago to some researchers in Spain. They noticed that when people are walking, we mostly veer to the left. This led researchers down a rabbit hole, first to verify that we do indeed turn counterclockwise when we walk, and then to try to figure out why we do such a thing. Those researchers have now published their findings in Nature Communications. Iñaki Echeverria-Huarte is the lead author of the study. He studies pedestrian and crowd dynamics at the University of Navarra, and we reached him today in Bristol, England. Good morning.
1: Good morning, everyone. Good afternoon from the UK.
0: I think anybody who walks on a sidewalk in a city can see how crowds move and kind of weave around together. Tell me a little bit more about what, before we get into the details of this, what are we talking about? When I say that when people are walking, they veer to the left, what does that mean?
1: We found that if you, it's not like we don't have to think like someone with a, that is walking with a specific goal. Like imagine I want to go to a supermarket and I know the route of the supermarket. It's like more, we have to think of if you ask someone to start walking with no specific goal, like a random walking, it will eventually end up walking in circles and they will start walking in the counterclockwise direction. These circles will reproduce in the counterclockwise direction. So that's what we found, like when we said veering, like walking, random walking.
0: How did you start to pay attention to this? Where did this come from?
1: So this story started 5 years ago in 2020 during the COVID times, because at that time we were studying a different, completely different thing. We were interested in knowing whether people, while walking, as I said, randomly inside an arena, was able to keep an interpersonal distance, okay? So in my research group, we are experimental physicists, and we perform some experiments with some volunteers and ask them, like, we gather a group of people in a rectangular arena and ask them to walk inside this region. Mm. And when paying attention, well, we are able to track all of them. By tracking, I mean get the positions and the velocity of all these guys during a great period of time. We identify that regardless of the conditions that we try, namely we change the number of people of inside the arena or the walking speed of the volunteers, we found that in all of the 45 different rounds that we tested that day, all of them, the crowd start moving, start moving around the arena and in the counterclockwise direction. So that was the first red signal that we as physicists, we thought, well, something weird is happening here. And we wanted to understand what is happening and why it's happening.
0: And so what do you think is happening? I mean, is this part of this because they're in a closed space and if there's a wall that they'll run into if they don't veer to the left?
1: Yeah, initially we thought that it was because of the handedness of the participants, because when revising the literature, we found that a neuroscience college found that right-hand people prefer turning to the left, okay? So I invite you, all the speakers, to think of a situation. You walk towards one wall and make a turn, okay? So they found that right-hand people prefer turning to the left, whereas left-hand people prefer turning to the right. Mm. So we asked our participants whether they were right-handed or left-handed, and 90% of them were right-handed. So in principle, this could explain our main results. Given that the majority of our participants were right-handed, they preferred turning to the left while hitting the wall, and because of that, we were observing this counterclockwise motion. But this was the hypothesis, okay? And we wanted to check whether this was true experimentally. So we performed a new experiment, but this time we controlled the handedness of these people. So we performed some experiments with right-hand people. We performed some experiments with left-hand people as well, and we didn't observe any difference between them. So it's nothing to be related with the handedness either.
0: So what else is going on? So you could imagine, and this has been raised, it might be cultural, that in certain countries you drive on a certain side of the road, and when you walk on the sidewalk, you follow that pattern. Does that have an influence on whether we go left or right?
1: Yeah, that was exactly our next hypothesis. So we wanted to check, okay, given that all the experiments that we have been talking were performed in Spain, we thought, what if we can do the experiments in a country where the traffic rules are different? Because mainly, probably the way we walk is influenced by the traffic rules or any social rules that we are not conscious about. So that's why we decided to contact one college in Japan and perform similar experiments as we did in Spain, but there in Japan, because in Japan there are two interesting points. The first one is that they drive in the other side of the road, okay? And also the way the people interact is different compared to Spain. And by this I mean the following. So again, let's think of the following situation. Someone is approaching to you, okay? From you are walking the street, someone is approaching to you, to the front. So in Spain and in most European countries, and I believe also in Canada as well, people prefer just a step to the right, okay? And leave the guy coming to with the left side, okay? Mm-hmm. Whereas in Japan is the other way around. So with these two ingredients, we thought, oh, maybe we perform the experiment in Japan, things will be totally different. At this time, the rotation will be clockwise. So we did the experiments, and it was not the case. Again, regardless of the condition that we tested, different number of people, different walking speeds, and also different cultural context and background in this thing, the rotation was still producing the counterclockwise direction. So that was really, it was a bad signal that our hypothesis, we are constantly ruling out hypotheses, but at the same time, it was really fun to say, okay, we still have some open question to answer.
0: And that's where you're left. You still don't know why it is that we do this.
1: Yeah, exactly. We still don't know. Once we finish with experiments with the Japanese people, we keep doing some more experiments with kids, because at that time when we start talking about this story in different conferences related with pedestrian dynamics, a lot of colleagues told us you should perform some experiments with kids because they are less influenced, social influence. And when we contact some Japanese guys that they perform an experiment in a nursery school, the experiment was rather simple. So it's typically they record groups of kids with less than 5 years old, so we can consider that they are not as much influenced, socially influenced, I mean, as adults are. So the experiment was like the teacher plays the piano and the kids start moving, like walking around the class. And it was funny to check that, again, regardless of the age and the number of kids inside the class, they start moving now this time in a really coherent motion, forming vortices. And these vortices were always produced in the counterclockwise direction as well. So it's nothing to be also, there is nothing to be with the age. So this hypothesis was ruled out as well.
0: You're going to have all these people who are listening to this interview who are now going to be out walking on the street and watching other people walk to see whether they're going.
1: Yeah.
0: You study pedestrian and crowd dynamics. What is interesting to you about this? Like, why are you fascinated with this?
1: In general, about pedestrian dynamics, we as physicists, we are interested in crowd dynamics because crowds, we can conceptualize crowds as a complex system, let's say, and we as physicists really want to understand the physical interactions between people and how can these studies can save lives, okay? But for this particular case, this intrinsic bias that we have found, the practical implications are not that important in this sense, in the sense of crowd management. It's a really curious and good result. And the practical implications, we have to be transparent on this. They are not really important in this sense. But for instance, one can think that we can enhance walking comfort, for instance, in a supermarket or in a museum. If you think that, well, actually we know that that people prefer like performing counterclockwise route choice. Okay, so if you know that, in order to avoid congestions in specific parts of the of your space or your supermarket or whatever, you can place specific signals depending on the region and say, okay, these people can go, must follow this way, these people must follow the other way, because otherwise, if we leave people to choose freely, we know now that they will choose the counterclockwise direction, generally.
0: Do you ever think about, and maybe I don't know whether you've studied this in the work that you do in studying pedestrians and how we act, but you know sometimes when you're walking towards somebody and they're walking towards you and you might try to avoid them and you'll go to the left and they'll go to their right, which is your left. And then you, so it ends up that you have this little dance on the sidewalk. Do you know what I mean? Do you know why we do that?
1: This is funny because in pedestrian dynamics, this avoidance maneuver, it's like a game, okay? So it's in a game, if you know the rules of the game, and in this case, the rules will be, okay, in this specific situation, I have to step to the right and they have to stop to the right as well, we both win, okay? But if we don't follow the rules, we have this dance thing, which is really funny. Sometimes this happens mainly because we are not paying attention to the context or we are not conscious of this game. Let me put it game in quotes, okay? Because it's not an actual game, but it's funny situation when this happens.
0: Can lead to an awkward interaction, but again, it's about how we move as groups, right? And how we move in a shared space.
1: Yeah, exactly. Yeah. The way we individually move affects the whole system.
0: This is, again, the kind of thing people will hear, and then they're going to be out on the street watching to see how people move. Iñaki, good to speak with you about this. Thank you very much.
1: Thank you so much for you as well.
0: Iñaki Echeverria-Huarte is a physicist at the University of Navarra who studies pedestrian and crowd dynamics there. We reached him in Bristol, England. That's The Current for this Wednesday, the 17th of June. Enjoy your walk wherever you happen to be. In the spirit of veering left, here's Beyonce and Irreplaceable. I'm Matt Galloway. 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

0: Ég hallum ný nála til sí, CBC nála út í kunginni 12.30 a.m.
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3: Tatiana Maslany has built a career playing wildly different characters. After her breakout turn as multiple roles on Orphan Black, she went on to roles on Broadway and beyond. Now she stars in the dark comedy thriller Maximum Pleasure Guaranteed. She's here to talk about it.
4: From CBC News, The World This Hour, I'm Pat Philpott. Donald Trump is warning the U.S. deal with Iran is not final. Speaking to media at the G7 summit in France, the U.S. president says if the agreement doesn't work, the U.S. will resume attacks.
5: If they don't behave, we'll go right back to dropping bombs right smack in the middle of their head. Okay? Because they've misbehaved for 47 years.
4: Trump and his top officials have been promising to release the deal before it's formally signed on Friday. Prime Minister Mark Carney says he's already read it and backs it. In an interview with CNN, Carney said the deal exceeded his expectations.
6: In effect, it is a cessation of hostilities. It's a ceasefire for that 60-day period, as you know. But it sets out a series of conditions and what will happen when they are fulfilled. So I think it's well structured. I think it's a game changer.
4: Carney also said Canada could assist with overseeing the unfreezing of Iran's assets. Russia has launched fresh strikes on Ukraine. Crews in the southeastern city of Zaporizhia battled building fires. The missile and drone attacks hit apartment buildings and businesses. At least one person is dead and several others are injured. Here at home, a special parliamentary committee on medical assistance in dying is due to release its report today. It's been debating the inclusion of mental health issues. Janice McGregor has more on the expected recommendations.
7: A source has shared with CBC News what's expected to be the lone recommendation in this report this afternoon. MPs and senators are set to recommend legislation to indefinitely exclude patients whose sole condition is a mental illness, denying their eligibility for an assisted death on the grounds that Canada's healthcare and legal systems aren't equipped for this, at least not yet. We're also expecting dissenting points of view to be tabled today. The Bloc Québécois and some senators on the committee do not agree. A former member, MP and former Ontario Health Minister Helena Jazik, spoke out earlier this spring about how she feels this entire process has been flawed and one-sided. Advocates for expanding access to an assisted death have also speculated that a fix was in, suggesting this committee heard from far more witnesses on one side of the issue than the other and didn't hear from enough people with lived experience of mental illness. Janice McGregor, CBC News, Ottawa.
4: Canada's Transportation Safety Board has just released its final report into the Titan submersible disaster. The vessel imploded underwater near Newfoundland and Labrador nearly 3 years ago. All five people inside were killed. The TSB has concluded that the submersible was operated without oversight. It found the vessel's carbon fiber hull was never tested properly, and its construction did not follow standard engineering practices. The Titan was on a dive to see the wreck of the Titanic at the time of the tragedy. UN Chief Antonio Guterres has made a rare trip to Haiti. Part of his visit is to focus on the problem of street gangs, which have taken over much of the country's capital. The CBC's Paul Hunter traveled with him.
8: CBC News was invited to travel with UN Secretary General Antonio Guterres for a one-day trip into Haiti's capital, Port-au-Prince. On the streets of the city, it's a shambles. After years of gang warfare, leaving countless Haitians displaced and living in fear of kidnappings, killings, and sexual assault by gang members. The reason for the trip by Guterres was to meet personally with the first soldiers in the latest multinational force funded in part by Canada. This force is empowered to take on the gangs directly. Guterres told CBC News the work ahead is daunting, but
9: I believe that for the first time we have enough strength, enough capacity, and the adequate doctrine to be able to defeat the gangs and to offer hope to the people of Haiti.
8: Even as, for now, Haitians wait and wonder, can anything ever change here? Paul Hunter, CBC News, Port-au-Prince.
4: And that is your World This Hour. For CBC News, I'm Pat Philpott.
10: For the low this morning here in Iqaluit, mainly cloudy, clearing this afternoon. Wind southeast, 20 kilometers per hour, gusting to 40, high 9. In Kimwego, mainly cloudy, 30% chance of showers this morning and early this afternoon, high 11. In Kingaint, showers, fog at times, wind east, 30 kilometers per hour, gusting to 50, high plus 3. In Pundituk, a mix of sun and cloud, wind becoming west, 20 kilometers per hour, high 10. In Qeqertarsuaq, mainly sunny, high plus 4. 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
3: Angeline Tetawayo in for Tom Power. Welcome to Q. I think we've all encountered characters on stage and screen that challenge us in a way that we don't know whether to loathe or love them, empathize or vilify them. But as an actor, what is it like to step into playing this kind of character? Tatiana Maslany is an Emmy-winning Canadian actor, and she may just be the perfect person to embody these contradictions. Known for playing 17 characters on the TV series Orphan Black, her new show is called Maximum Pleasure Guaranteed, and she'll tell you how she was able to portray someone both complex and mystifying. Plus, Annie Mamelot is one of the writers of the hit movie Bridesmaids. She'll be here to tell you about her new HBO series, Rooster. All that and more, coming up on Q. Some actors are known for mastering accents, others for doing their own stunts. Tatiana Maslany is known for playing more than a dozen characters in the same show, often in the same scene. That's what Tatiana had to do in her breakout role in the show Orphan Black more than a decade ago. She won an Emmy for that role. Since then, she's taken on Broadway in the plays Network and Grey House, and Marvel with the leading role in She-Hulk, Attorney at Law. Not to mention a bunch of animated projects and horror films like Stephen King's The Monkey. Now, Tatiana, who is from Regina, Saskatchewan, is again showing her range as she stars in the new series Maximum Pleasure Guaranteed. It's about a mother who gets caught up in an online sex scam that turns into a murder investigation, all while trying to work out custody for her daughter during a messy divorce.
11: This could be fake, a scam.
12: Hello?
13: They kidnapped me. They're gonna kill me.
11: I know it's a scam.
14: We know everything. Your job, your ex, your daughter. We can destroy your life.
3: And like her career, it's kind of got everything. It's part comedy, part thriller, part family drama. Only thing is, as you'll hear in a minute, it took Tatiana a long time to get a handle on the character. She said it took 10 episodes before things clicked for her. Tom sat down with Tatiana to chat about the series, and he started off by asking her about the unique tone of the show.
15: When I got the script for the audition, I was like, I can't tonally place this at all. And kept asking, I was like, what is it like? And nobody could kind of give me like a solid answer.
16: No, there's not that like LA, you know, that LA thing that everyone does. It's like Last Action Hero meets Tetris. Uh-huh. And you're like, all right, relax. I couldn't do that with this at all, you know?
15: I love that. That makes me very happy because that was the feeling doing it was like, this feels fresh and it feels like every scene and every moment has like the potential to be multiple different things, whether that's a joke or horror or discomfort or like intimate, you know, connection, like whatever. It just felt like it could kind of live in all these different places.
16: There is something about like sort of the imperfections of motherhood in this too as well, or like how much imperfections mothers are allowed to have. Like I heard this quote where you were asked about, you know, like how did you find playing a mom, Tatiana? And you said something like, at least if I have it here, I'm not a mother. I don't know the ins and outs of it. So there's a sense of fraudulence when I'm playing one, but that also feels right for Paula because everyone is like, are you fit to do this? There's a defensiveness and a clumsiness. Talk mm-hmm. to me about that. Talk to me about the way you were feeling going into this character and then talk to me about Paula like that.
15: I think so often I see this thing of like, oh, the mother suddenly becomes this sanctified being. Like it's suddenly just by virtue of having had a child, you like rise to this other thing. And I think the truth is you're like in the muck. You're like trying, like I remember seeing friends bring home babies and they looked like they were in shock. And it's like, no kidding. How do you go from no child to a child? How do you, you know, like, I know that there's probably whatever. I just think that I'm so curious about like the truth of what it is to be a mother. And of course I don't understand it, but I have so many in my life and I, you know, can sort of understand something about it and something about the fraudulent nature of like any role that we step into. That we're never going to be there fully formed. We're still caring, like, you know, wherever you are, there you are, whatever that.
16: Yeah, wherever I go, there I am.
15: Yeah, exactly. Yeah. Like even stepping into motherhood doesn't mean that you have suddenly figured out how to be a mother. That I would imagine is a process.
16: Right, I understand. So you're saying that like, hey, I might have felt a little bit fraudulent, which is your term for like being not being a mom and playing a mom. There's mm-hmm. is that, but so do mothers, you know, because they work. Yeah, right.
15: I think there's a truth in that. And I don't think, any mother comes fully formed.
16: I read that it took you like 10 episodes and you were still searching for how to be this character.
15: Yeah. I mean, I felt that in the audition. I felt like I didn't know how to stand. And I was like, oh my God, I'm blowing this audition. Like, this is terrible.
16: Really?
15: I'm so off. Totally. And I went in twice, which they were like, there was a technical issue, but I think I actually just wasn't very good or something. I don't know what was going on. I was super sick too. But like, there was something about it that felt very like things were rusty and to me that became an indication of like where Paula is, where she's like trying to kind of, I think the writing is actually really beautiful in that it allows her to be in this place where she doesn't know who she is. And it's like finding who she is. She's like discovering bits of herself now that she's outside of this relationship, you know, now that she's faced with this like incredible challenge.
16: But I'd like to know more about the actor-y part of that. Like, cause maybe my better question is like, what was the hardest thing about playing it? Like, what was the biggest block? What does that feel like to show up to set and not know how to act as the character you are?
15: I mean, that's like, if to me that connected with David Gordon Green being the director is like perfect because he's this guy who really wants to find the sort of unexpected behavior of a character or of an actor, or even of a camera move. Like he's just very like, what can we do to sort of take this out of this like straightforward thing and go burp, and like knock it out of its comfort.
16: What would he do for you?
15: He gives you direction that is like I remember the first day I was on set, I was in the car as Paula, we were just driving. It was just driving shots. And that was kind of like great for her because so much of her life happens in the car, so many big moments. But he was like, do some vocal warm-up. This is all on camera. We're just rolling. He's like, do some vocal warm-ups. He's like, growl at the person behind you in the car, in the mirror. He's like, sing this thing. He's like, talk to me about what you're like. He just sort of like opened it up in this way that was like, oh yeah, this person is like, she doesn't know exactly who she is. And she's kind of a live wire and there's a lot of space for me to play there. So it never felt like, oh, I've got a lock on who Paula is. It was like, I've got hints about who Paula is. She's got like a sense of humor in the face of like really intense things. She like has a goofy relationship with her daughter that is like their best friends. And it just sort of like collecting evidence. I don't know. It's like a hard thing to describe, but it just felt very free.
16: Well, if I can say it back to you, it sounds like he knows how kind of multifaceted this this person is, because we all are, like, you know, we all play different people, and we all, like, you know, we all act different people around different people. But this person is kind of struggling with, like, you know, am I a dirtbag? Am I, you know, am I lazy? Am I a great mom? Am I a soccer coach? Am I, you know, all these kind of things. Did he, this might be a little bit basic, but, like, did you get cast, or did it help that you had played all those roles in Orphan Black, that you had played all these different parts? Like, would that have helped them go, like, oh, I bet she can do this?
15: Yeah, I mean, maybe, like, I think that was, like, a great demo reel, that show, just in terms of being like, which one do you want?
16: You're right. That is a good thing to bring into an audition, is like, here's 17 different roles I've done, you know?
15: Yeah, which wig do you want, basically? But I'd also worked with David Gordon Green on a movie called Stronger years ago. And so we had, like, a little, you know, experience together that was, like, so very different from this one. But this felt like we, you know, he likes weirdos. He casts the person who says one line in the shop as, like, he, like, cares a lot about that person. And he wants to find, like, the most interesting version of that person. So he's like, yeah, he's, like, up for people who I think are also up for it. Do you know what I mean? Like, people who aren't shy to try something strange.
16: Well, tell me the story of what happened then when you did eventually get it. You did eventually figure out how to do it.
15: I think the figuring out how to do it was really trusting the script and just being like, this is really great writing. And because it's going so many different directions in terms of genre and tone, I just have to, like, ride it and trust it.
16: But I don't understand how you go from, like, spending 10 episodes showing up to work every day, several days, going, I have to know. I have no idea how to do show up to, you would show up to work at all and be like, every day is a struggle. Like, every day I got to figure out who this person is. And then one day something happens and you're like, okay, I got it.
15: But it's not a struggle. It's the joy of it. That is the joy of it, is like, I as Tat don't know who I am. I have ideas about who I am and I present certain things. And then someone says something to me and I'm like, oh my God, this is my reaction to that. That is unhinged. Or like, that is, or I'm numb. I don't care what that person just said to me. Do you know what I mean? Like, it's like, there's something about being, I know about heartbreak. I can bring that into this show. I can start from a place of, I know what it's like to be cheated on. I know what it's like to lose somebody that you think is, like, your person. I know what it's like to fight and people are like, no, you're crazy. And you're like, no, I know this about the world, or whatever. So I can bring all of that into it. Those are, like, the materials I'm working with. But moment to moment, it's like, ride it, you know, just like discover her as it's happening. Without, like, she's this kind of, you know, the one thing I think I started to discover was, like, she's very rational and then she makes completely irrational choices. And so it was, like, fun to play in those two extremes.
16: I think I understand that. And because one of the things that keeps on coming up over and over again when you research you is, like, the intense preparation you do to embody characters when you're acting. Like, you're like, you're kind of just sub Daniel Day-Lewis. Like, you're just sub, like, wearing a stovepipe hat and you know.
15: I'd love to be sub for him. I'd love to be a sub.
16: You're just sub, like, wearing wooden teeth and, you know, and saying fourscore to me. You haven't gone that far yet. And because, you know, I remember one time I talked to you about, like, what animals you would think of on Orphan Black, and you would think about different animals for different ones. And like, you've talked to me about it before, but I never really understood that it's also a bit of an internal investigation too. Like, hey, like, aren't we all trying to figure out who we really are all the time? Acting must be a really fun way, or interesting way, or productive way for you to get to do some sort of internal exploration like that.
15: Yeah, for sure. I mean, that's, like, the kind of selfish joy of it is, like, yeah, you work with, like, the material inside of you. And that's why, you know, Paula, I couldn't have played her 10 years ago because I wasn't like old enough to. I hadn't lived through something. And at the same time, there's, like, imagination is also the most fun part of it is, like, yeah, I haven't had a kid, but, like, Nola and I are connecting in this way and we both find this funny and she's throwing ideas at me and I'm throwing ideas back at her and we're building a relationship that then on camera looks like mother and daughter. It's just like, I don't have anything clear to say about that. And I forgot your question. And there's the answer.
3: I'm Angeline Tedawayo, sitting in for Tom Power. You're in the middle of Tom's conversation with the Canadian actor Tatiana Maslany. You might know her from the hit show Orphan Black, for which she won an Emmy Award. She currently stars in the Apple TV Plus show Maximum Pleasure Guaranteed. So Tatiana was just talking a bit about her acting process, how she develops a character by using her imagination, but also by personally identifying what life experiences she and the character she's playing have in common, which is funny to think about because her character, Paula, has some pretty unique experiences. She is a fact checker, a mother fighting for custody of her daughter, a soccer coach, and the target of an online sex work scam that not only puts her job and her custody battle at risk, but it turns out her whole life. It's a show about surveillance, about the way we use technology, and Tom wanted to know if Tatiana found herself interacting with her screens or technology differently as she made this show.
15: I feel like the world has done that. I don't think this show specifically. I think this show was more about the ways that technology can maybe be the connective tissue sometimes. Like the thing that, like for Paula in the beginning, it's like the safest way for her to connect with someone is sort of like through a screen at a distance when she can kind of schedule it. And then on the flip side of that, how do you trust that person? How do you actually know that person? So I don't know that it for me, it was less about like the technology stuff and more about like the way that society can take advantage of people's exploitable vulnerabilities, you know, the things that they need. It was more about like the need of people than technology to me.
16: But I would argue that sure, society can take advantage of the things that you're vulnerable about. But really, I mean, yeah. Tech can take advantage of it more than anybody else in terms of like, you know, the things that you buy, like the.
15: But tech is created by people, right? Like tech comes from a source. Like technology isn't its own, is not intelligent on its own. You know, it's the things that we feed into it. And it's like when we're thinking about like AI or something like that. Like people have actively chosen to build these systems that then leech off of artists, off of thinkers, like off of, you know, whatever, like they are our data, all of that stuff. Somebody created that thing, you know?
16: Yeah, I know. Yeah. It didn't create itself. There are people here making the decisions to take our attention, and there's people here making the decisions to do these things. Yeah, sure.
15: And making the decision to tell us that it's happening and that it's like inevitable and that we have to like kind of pair with it and be okay with it. Like I hear that about AI all the time. It's like, well, it's inevitable. So how do we like find a way to do it ethically? It's like, well, no, it's not inevitable. Like people are fighting this stuff and it doesn't have to be inevitable.
16: Well, what is like the temperature for actors right now in Los Angeles, like yourself around AI and in this world we're kind of entering into?
15: I mean, it's so varied. It's really varied because I think a lot of people are like, well, how do we get like comfortable with it and blah, blah, blah. And other people are like, I use it for groceries. And I'm like, what the f*** is going on? And like most people I know, A, don't want it. B, don't like it. And like, it's baffling to me. It's baffling to me that it's like even a thing that we're considering. This thing that is like going to wipe out the environment, like destroy the environment at a much more rapid rate than it already is being destroyed. Totally leech and like suck dry communities, mostly communities of color and low income communities that now like have to like fund these things by their bills, their like water bills. It's just like people don't have clean drinking water. And we're like, but like, it's kind of helpful if you're writing a pitch. So like, that is so baffling to me that we can make those kind of concessions.
16: I'm thinking about you as in the arts and in the acting world that you're in, and as a Canadian living in the US and all that stuff. Like, What are you most worried about in terms of your trade, in terms of the thing that you dedicated yourself to do as a child when it comes to this technology?
15: I'm just worried that people are, I don't know that I worry about myself in that, really. I think I feel like kind of like if this industry implodes because of AI, I don't know. I can't fathom it. I can't really fathom it. And I do feel like, yeah. Okay. So I feel furious that people could be taking images of us or whatever, and like using them to make whatever they want, or using voices or using those things.
16: Yeah. Like deep fakes, know? And voice modulation, and using sure. you, and you didn't say this thing, but you said you, there's a video of you saying it, right?
15: Yeah. Or like pictures, like I've seen Maximum Pleasure Guaranteed photos that I'm like, that is not me. That's not the show. And somebody decided to make that and tag me in it. And I'm like, what is this? You know, but I have so much faith in artists to not give in to this. You know, I have less faith in corporate interests. And what scares me more is the sort of monopolization or the corporate over, like the taking over of the conglomeratizing, if that's a word, of all of our work, you know, and all of the studios and all of the like streamers and things like that, where that's where I get really, really scared.
16: Do you think that maybe this is a good way to close things off? I guess I've been thinking a lot these days about like how much of who I am comes from where I'm from. Like mm-hmm. I think I did a gig the other day and someone asked me about that. And I think I started by going like, no, I could be. And then I went like, oh no, there's a lot of different things that made me who I am probably that has something to do with where I am from. Mm-hmm. In terms of your artfulness, in terms of the way you live your life, in terms of even your activism and the way you were just sort of vociferously talking about AI just then. Like, do you think that Regina being from Saskatchewan has helped you become who you are? Do you think it's in there?
15: I mean, I think Saskatchewan's tough because there's a lot of like, there's still like a real divide between like racial divide in Saskatchewan. And I think that it was something that as a kid, I like noticed, but didn't know what was going on. And I think it's stepping away sometimes from like the place that I'm from, where I can actually like see it. I see it now with Canada too. I see it, you know, I think there's a real press release about our country being like the peaceful country. And being in the States now and looking back at Canada and seeing the way that Canada you know, is actively like funding a genocide in Gaza, supporting Israel, and shipping weapons to the States. Like, I think sometimes stepping away to me is actually where you can like see things a little bit more clearly, you know?
16: Yeah, that by being outside of that place, you can kind of look and see, okay, well, you can have a better idea of the place that you're from.
15: Yeah, maybe. And maybe it's just like, the way that being here also has highlighted to me the like extremeness of like the extremeness of the fascist, you know, uprising here kind of makes me notice it in other places, you know, and notice it in notice in Canada, the ways that we are as complicit and just, but have this better PR around us. I don't know. I don't know I don't know if where I came from did that, but I think it definitely like, as an artist, gave me a space to play and try things that wasn't like, oh, I'm raised in Hollywood. And so like, you know, that for a kid, I think is a totally different experience than being raised in like a small town where there's like a kind of bustling film industry, you know?
16: And then you can do improv happens. and you can do stuff. You
15: totally,
16: know?
15: Totally, totally. Yeah.
16: I think it's such a beautiful show you made here. It made me think about so many different things, as you can maybe tell.
15: I love that.
16: And also I just found it really funny and really sweet, actually, in some ways too. And thanks for the time, as always.
15: Thank you.

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Before that, you heard Tom Power's conversation with the star of that show, the Canadian actor and producer, Tatiana Maslany. You can watch her in Maximum Pleasure Guaranteed on Apple TV Plus now. 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Coming up after this, one of the writers of the movie Bridesmaids will be here. Actor and screenwriter Annie Mamelow will tell you that she had no idea that movie would have the enduring impact it has 15 years after it came out. That's after this on Q.

0: Angeline Tedawayo in for Tom Power. You're listening to Q. You know those comedies that you turn to when you need a hug? When the world around you doesn't feel quite right and you just need, like, a few hours to escape? Like the movie Bridesmaids. It's more than a decade old, but for a lot of people, that movie, starring Kristen Wiig and Maya Rudolph, is like comfort food. I'll just refresh your memory. Here's Kristen Wiig's character meeting one of the other bridesmaids, played by Melissa McCarthy.
1: Hey.
2: How's it going?
1: It's going great. It's going great. I'm on the mend. You know, I just got some pins in my legs. Believe it or not, pins in my legs. Can still do this. All right. A mate fell off a cruise ship.
2: Oh.
1: Took a hard, hard, violent fall. Kind of pinballed down. Hit a lot of railings. Broke a lot of... I'm not going to say I survived. I'm gonna say I thrived. I met a dolphin down there.
0: That will never not be funny. There's a new show on HBO that's serving the same function as Bridesmaids when it comes to feel-good comedies. It's called Rooster, and I don't know if I should have done this, but I watched it with my 11-year-old son, and he absolutely loved it. It takes place on a college campus somewhere in New England. It stars Steve Carell as a successful but personally dysfunctional author who is doing his very best to make things right for those around him. Annie Mumolow is an actor and a screenwriter who co-wrote Bridesmaids with Kristen Wiig, but also stars in the show Rooster as an actor. She joined Tom Power to talk about the new show, but Tom started by asking Annie about the legacy of Bridesmaids, which some believed paved the way for all female comedy ensembles. And his question was, did she expect it to become the phenomenon it is today?
3: Complete shock.
4: Yeah,
3: Yes. Complete shock. We were 5 years in development. It was such a grind. I remember, like, I was 6 months pregnant when we pitched the movie. When we turned in our first draft, I had my daughter. So we wrote a draft really quickly, and I had my daughter, like, 3 weeks later. And then we were making the movie when she was 4, and then I had another kid. Like, it was like, I just had it was just so much time that passed in the development. So by the time we got to making it, it had been almost like, it's not going to happen. And then, you know, get this call, like, it's happening. And I didn't really believe it was happening until we were there. And then we made the movie, and then you're making the movie. You're on this sort of, you know, you're just very focused on that. And so then you get into marketing, and then it's like, you know, okay, now how do we market this in the way that we feel like it represents the movie? And then you have those conversations with the studio, and there's like, you know, and then we just didn't. And then it said they had released a trailer, and they said it wasn't tracking well. I remember this part now. They said it's not tracking well.
4: Tracking well means it's like focus test group.

0: later, we started hearing from people, "Oh, I'm in New York," and, "Oh my gosh, I'm here and the movie sold out." And I was like, "What? That's weird, you know?" And then it was like, "Oh, I'm somewhere else and it's packed." And it was like, "Oh, that's really weird." Like, I guess certain areas maybe people are watching the movie. And then from that point, it just kind of started picking up more and more. And I remember I went had gone down. Kristen was in New York, and I was here, and I was with my mom. I said, "I just want to on this release. I'm very nervous. I just want to be at my parents' house." And I took my kids there, and we were there, and Kristen and I were like communicating. And then Paul Feig said he sent us a message and said, "Go on Twitter." And at the time, they had a live. You could type in like a keyword and you could see the actual live tweets coming in as they came in, like in, you know, whatever. And so he said, "Go on there and type in Bridesmaids." And so we typed it in, and it was just going like, dang, dang. It was just going. And so my mom said, "We should go see it." And I was like, "Okay, maybe we'll go see it, you know, nearby." My mom really wanted to go to the theater and see it. So kind of hesitantly, because I was too nervous, we kind of rolled up. And as we were pulling up, there was a stream of people coming out. And this woman was saying to someone else, "Bridesmaids is sold out. It's sold out. No tickets," or something. And I was still like, "What?" And it just couldn't like register it. You know what I mean? And then it just from there, it was really was a word of mouth thing, because the marketing wasn't, people weren't like for it. It didn't seem like.
1: It really did the thing. Like, it really blew up on its, like, it really, through word of mouth, through it, through meaning, through impact, through all that stuff, you know, it really just did it on its own.
0: I guess, you know, because in the women want to, you know, they want to see the movies and they want to see themselves in movies. And I know Judd Apatow and I had an early on conversation, because I found this article that said that women make up more than 50% of the movie going audience, but there's not like movies being made for them. There aren't many. And he said, "I know, I know." And he was like, "We're going to do it." And it was sort of an unfulfilled, you know, there was a need for it and a want for it, but it just wasn't known.
1: I told this to Maya Rudolph when Maya, she was on the show not that long ago, and I don't know. I felt like the responsibility to tell her this is that my wife, back before we were married, but when I would sort of know what kind of day she had by whether or not she was watching Bridesmaids when I got home. You know what I mean? Like, it was sort of like, not that she was having that many bad days, but it was kind of like, she was, you know, everything was fine. But I knew if I came home and Bridesmaids was on, I was like, oh, something went on, you know?
0: Oh, that's so interesting. Yeah.
1: Like, that's
0: Well,
1: it gave her that much comfort. Like, it gave her, it was what she needed on a bad day.
0: That's really, well, that's great to hear. I mean, I haven't seen the movie since the premiere,
1: You're
0: which is so
1: kidding me.
0: weird. No.
1: Why not? It's very
0: I
1: good.
0: saw it. I just, it's like kind of like revisiting your childbirth video. You know what I mean?
1: You should do that
0: Do
1: too.
0: you, how many, how much do you want to watch, times do you want to watch that thing come out?
1: You haven't seen it. You should. It's really funny. It's really great.
0: I should watch it. My daughter eventually saw it with some friends when she was, I didn't want her to see it until she was a certain age. And I think she was like 15 or something. She found her way to it. And she was like, I was like, "Mom." And I thought, I was like, "Oh no, all my parenting, a lot of my parenting is going to go out the window at this point, because I can't say she can't do anything that I, you know, seemingly wrote in this movie. Like, everything's in it."
2: I'm Angeline Tedawayo. This is Q. You are in the middle of Tom Power's conversation with Annie Mamolo, who, as you just heard, was a co-writer on the now beloved comedy Bridesmaids, starring Kristen Wiig and Maya Rudolph. But recently, Annie's been busy on the set of the HBO series Rooster, but as an actor, not a writer. The show is set on a college campus somewhere in New England, and it stars Steve Carell. Annie Mamolo plays Crystal, without the T. She's one of those recurring characters you kind of find yourself rooting for. For context, Crystal is the assistant to the very eccentric college president. She keeps him on track, but she has her own quirks too. Here she is talking with Steve Carell's character, who's a writer in residence. She's setting some boundaries after they've had a romantic encounter. Have a listen.
3: "Are you avoiding me?"
4: "Oh, hi. No, I was actually just coming to see you."
3: "We don't have to do any of that, Greg. In fact, I've made a list of ground rules so we can navigate our last 8 days as coworkers."
4: "Okay.
3: No tight khakis in the office or crotchety.

0: finding casual slacks.
1: All right. I think that applies more to me than to you.
0: I'll be doing it too.
1: Okay. All right.
0: No acts of chivalry to make me swoon.
1: I'm still going to be nice to you.
0: Okay. No smiling or showing any tongue around the office. This one's important to me.
1: Sure. No smiling. I don't know if I've ever shown tongue around the office.
0: Well, anytime you open your mouth, you're showing your tongue.
1: Okay. I will, yeah. You got it.
2: Tom asked Annie what drew her to the character when she first read the script.
3: I'm very interested in people who seem like sort of outliers in the situation. Also that she has a lot of layers to her that I feel like were there to be played with. You know, Crystal's obviously an oddball on the surface. And she's just kind of that character that just hands you an opportunity to really play. And I sensed there was more of a heart to her as well. And that's what I'm very drawn to. It's like, for me, comedy comes from a person who, from a deep emotions. Also, she has a thing that I like. I mean, it's just, she has a million things going on probably in her brain. And then it's like, what is going to sneak out in the one particular moment that, you know, when those things, what's going to sneak out in each moment? You just don't really know what's going to make its way out. And I love that sort of unpredictability, but I just feel like inside of her, there was like there's a well of things happening. And it's only these tiny little opportunities for her to be effective. And she hits and misses.
4: Do you think you bring something to the character because you're this might be a bit broad, but do you think you bring something to these characters that because you're a writer as well?
3: I definitely think writing informs my acting, for sure. I guess I wouldn't know what it would be like to be an actor without being a writer at this point, because I've been both for so long. But I do think it does inform, and it also, you know, you become more of an improviser as well. So I've had so many years of improvising that when we are given the opportunity or things come up where they do throw it to us and say, like, what do you guys think, that, you know, in my head is always running. It's ready to go. if I have the opportunity where they say, like, what do you think? What should we, you know, they give us an opportunity to chime in. My brain is just always sort of set to. Unfortunately, it's a blessing and a curse.
4: Really? Like your brain is always kind of, yeah. Like your brain is always kind
3: oh,
4: of.
3: Oh yeah. I mean, I write 20, like 16 hours a day. Most of my days I'm like creating story and dialogue and writing. And then, so it's really wonderful to get the opportunity to, like in this case with Rooster, the writing is so good. Being handed something that I don't have to write at this point and just being able to play with it and not have to think about it is like such a gift.
4: I thought the writing is so sophisticated and so good in the show. I think when it first starts, and I don't think this is giving anything away because it's like the first 15 minutes of the show, but you know, like early on, there's like a joke about, because it takes place on a college campus, and there's like a joke about, our college campus is too woke. And I think my brain kind of went like, oh, that's the kind of show this is going to be. This is the, you know, and then, but then it kind of threads the needle of, yeah. I don't know how to put this. Like there's someone brings up the college campuses are too woke and someone says, well, actually, no, I think it's okay that people are speaking up for the right stuff. But then in the next minute, someone says, someone is kind of annoying in that way that someone would be on a college campus. Like I thought the writing is very sophisticated to thread that needle in this sort of cultural moment really well.
3: Yeah, I agree. I think they're kind of voicing all different perspectives and bringing them all together in this like soup. And I just think it's so fun to watch. And none of us know from one week to the next, you know, what it's going to be. And it's obviously so much fun to watch Steve navigate his way through that, because I feel like he's like in the sweet spot of, you know, being Steven. But I really feel like this show, you know, puts him right in this sweet spot for that. And it's just, he's so funny and good doing that. And he's obviously such a deeper actor as well. So it's all the levels and stuff. I mean, it's really fun. And it's just this big soup of all these different points of view. You know,
4: yeah,
3: and
4: yeah,
3: it plays with them in a fun way rather than an angry or hateful or hostile way.
4: I feel like whether it's through Bridesmaids or your love for this character in Rooster, there's like I love for warmth, but also a love for like loving dysfunctional people and loving sort of flawed people that I see is like coming through the work that you've been a part of.
3: Yeah, it's like, well, I think it's like bringing light to the messiness of real everyday life. So people see themselves in the characters, or they see people they know in the characters. And then they see these characters, you know, overcome things or like go through experiences, or just there's a relatability to it that for me, I like to see. I tend to write that way myself because it's, I want to write people that characters that my sister is going to relate to or know about, or, you know, someone from her work or her office, you know, it's like, that's when I write or create things, I create in that mindset. And I think that with this, in this case, like with Rooster, it's a comedy, but there's also like a real relatability to it. And there's real issues. And I think that's why people like to see what these people, you know, watch these characters.
4: I think you're right. I think you're so great in this show. And thanks for talking to me about it. And thanks for talking to me about Bridesmaids and everything.
2: That was Tom Power's conversation with actor and screenwriter Annie Mumolo. You can see her on the HBO comedy series Rooster, which is out on Crave in Canada.

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1: I'm Angeline Tetuayo. You're listening to Q. One of the hardest things to do for a lot of up-and-coming artists is make that switch from having an online following to having real people show up at your shows. The artist Miko knows a lot about that. He was just a teen when he began singing on Discord servers and Twitch streams. That was 7 years ago. Miko, otherwise known as Miguel Veloso, says he knew he wouldn't get too far doing covers and started writing his own songs. And as he tells it, he was living at home with his parents in Mississauga, Ontario, making about $1,000 a month through his music when his folks gave him a big old nudge. You know, the one where they ask you what you are really going to do with your life. Fortunately for Miko, he started to go viral right about then and has since gone on to do a world tour, get a Juno nomination for Breakthrough Artist of the Year, and amass tens of millions of streams online. Now Miko is dropping his debut album called When the Lights Turn On.

0: That's a bit of Miko with Dream Boy. Miko dropped by the Q studio to talk about the story behind that song. But first, they had a little laugh about a line in Miko's bio.
1: Yeah. Oh, my God. We had, like, a bio writer come in and, like, I think they put the tagline URL to IRL, and I was like, that's the sickest thing ever.
2: URL to IRL is so good. I want to talk about the song Dream Boy.
1: Yeah.
2: From your debut record, When the Lights Turn On. Speaking of IRL, I mean, this is sort of about that.
1: Yeah.
2: My understanding is it's about maybe someone you dated or someone you might have to tell me the story, but someone you dated or something like that. And they had an expectation of you because they knew you online.
1: Yeah.
2: And then they met you in real life and their expectation of you didn't match up with what they saw. Would you mind telling that story?
1: Yeah. For starters, like, I think that the image that I put out online is pretty authentic, but even when it comes to that, like, there's no such thing as a one-to-one representation of a human being online. Like, you're taking small snapshots and stuff, you're making yourself, like, you're fitting yourself into certain, like, stereotypical gaps because, like, that's what algorithmically works and stuff. Like, you're giving a caricature of some parts of yourself, yeah, and leaving out entire others.
2: You're performing no matter what.
1: Yeah, no matter what.
2: No, even if you try not to, you're performing.
1: Yeah. And so, like, also, in today's day and age, I think that, like, everything is so hyper-niche down. And so, like, even if you're not the biggest star in the world, you will still have super fans to the caliber of, like, some of those fans that, like,
2: the Harry Styles would have, or yeah, something like that.
1: That know literally every single detail about you.
2: Yeah.
1: At least that's publicly available.
2: Yeah.
1: And I didn't realize going into this relationship that, like, that's the type of dynamics that, like, would exist.
2: Oh, so you had met someone and they were a very, very big fan.
1: Yeah, I didn't know this until, like, I would say, like, 2 months in, though.
2: Oh, wow, they didn't tell you.
1: I mean, like, they did tell me, but it was, like, we were mutuals on, like, we had followed each other on, like, different social media platforms for a while at this point. So, like, I just assumed that, like, whenever she brought something up, it was, like, oh, it, like, came across her feed. And then, like, a month or two and she starts going into things that are like old videos from like 3-4 years ago. And yeah, I'm like, whoa,
2: right.
1: Like, how is this just like backlogged in your brain?
2: Right. Right.
1: And on top of that, it was like almost being used to like, as a basis of like who I was. And I don't know, like, I don't think anybody would appreciate like a post from like 3 years ago determining whether or not like that's something of their personality that's like standstill right then and there.
2: Oh, that what a strange feeling that must be for both of you. For the person you were in the relationship with to be like, oh, I had an expectation of who Miko was and it's not what I expected. And for you to be like, I just thought I was entering into a pretty honest relationship here and it's not as honest as I thought it was, or it has a different dynamic than I thought.
1: Yeah, for sure. And I also think like it's a lot more common than people think, especially nowadays. Like, I mean, have you seen Obsession?
2: No, I've seen Backrooms.
1: Okay, basically, like, it like clicked for me watching Obsession and how like subtly they introduce things like technology. Like, they have the main character like searching something on ChatGPT for a moment, but it's like a small moment of that movie. I think they introduce it very beautifully and right. Like they don't make the technology like a big thing, but like they have them like stalking, like doing the Instagram stalking thing. And like, it like kind of made me realize that like, you don't even need to be like a celebrity or a hyper niche like artist to have that happen to you. It's like, it happens to everybody nowadays.
2: Yeah. When my wife and I met, we met over MSN Messenger.
1: That's sick.
2: Yeah. So, but we didn't, there was no public profiles.
1: Yeah.
2: Us. You know, like we didn't meet up. We knew we met in school, but then we talked over MSN Messenger and there was no way of being like, oh, I can find out everything about her. But now my friends who are on dating apps and all that kind of stuff, they can know everything they want without being a hacker. You know what I mean?
1: Yeah.
2: It's just all there.
1: I think there's just like now, because that's a thing, like everybody has these preconceived notions of every single person that they ever meet. Like, if you meet somebody once and exchange 3 words with them, you get their Instagram, suddenly like, oh, their bio probably has a school they went to. Oh, their profile's private. They probably have a VSCO account that's linked there that you can go through. Like, it's like, There's so many.
2: A VSCO account, for people who don't know, is an image sharing account, different than Instagram, more for like high level Instagram. Yeah, but you're right. There's a lot of ways they can know everything about you. So now I understand. So the song is both from your perspective of being a famous person, in your case, who this, I know that might be an uncomfortable thing to hear. I can see your eyes. A famous person who had this happen to them. But the song is so relatable because it can happen to everybody right now, that people have these expectations of the people that they're dating, and are they going to line up to them? And isn't that even a good thing?
1: Yeah, it's like I kind of ran into the exact same thing, not from somebody that knew me from that, but from somebody that met me through a dating profile. And it was like the same types of like preconceived things were already there based on the things that I had put out. And it's like, that it's just like, it, there's no, it's so one dimensional for literal three dimensional human beings.
2: It's, and then you do, hopefully I find someone to love you. And then you realize that there is like a core you-ness of you that they love. And then you love the core you-ness of them. Mm-hmm. And it has nothing to do with what we say about who we are. It's a really great thing. Mm-hmm. I think we didn't even talk about the music, but I think your music is so interesting. I think, if you don't mind me saying so, for people who, like me, who were listening to a lot of pop music around 2012, 2013, 2014, I hear a lot of that. I think I hear a lot of Virginia to Vegas and Marianas Trench. It makes me feel like Benjamin Button to have that music be nostalgic to you. But, but I think it's really excellent music. And I love the honesty of your story about how your audience found you.
1: Yeah, thank you.
2: And how you sort of have continued to embrace them while trying to make it a little bit bigger and bring more people in. Nice to meet you.
1: Nice to meet you too.
2: Thanks for coming in.
1: Yeah.
2: Miko, hey, do me a favor.
1: Yeah, what's up?
2: Can you say nothing? Can you say your name? Hey, my name is, and introduce the song.
1: Hey, my name is Miko, and this is Dream Boy.
2: Beautiful.

That was the song Dream Boy by Miko. His debut album, When the Lights Turn On, is out June 26th. That's it for Q Today. Tomorrow on the show, one of the most influential voices in modern Latin music, Natalia Lafourcade, will be here. I don't know if you remember, but around this time last year during the summer, all those ICE agents carrying out immigration raids throughout Los Angeles. And around that same time, you might have noticed social media posts popping up. The children of Mexican immigrants, they started to post photos of their parents. And those photos were accompanied by this music by Natalia Lafourcade. So tomorrow, Natalia will be here to tell us about this moment in time and how she found refuge living in Ottawa. Hear more about that tomorrow. If you want to get in touch with the show, q@cbc.ca is the best way to do that. I'm Angeline Tetteweo in for Tom Power.

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1: 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Hi, I'm Juanita Taylor, senior reporter for CBC News Network based in Rankin Inlet, Nunavut. 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
2: Ilagi khatanga ni pivukut CBC ukyo tahti minara uti khau vinga good radio one ubane khatakti guto yuminga one mo kasung ninga ne kanang nawasing marik lugu pivalle yune ukari makpak tugu silau khanu inna na tangin niglu ilagi khatanga ni pivukun
3: from CBC News the world this hour. I'm Pep Philpott. Just days ahead of Friday's formal signing of the U.S.-Iran peace deal, President Donald Trump is warning it may be short-lived. He spoke to media this morning at the G7 summit in France and had this warning for Iran.
4: No, it's not final. It's a memorandum of understanding. And if I don't like it, we'll go back to shooting at them, dropping bombs on their head. If I don't like it, if they don't behave, we'll go right back to dropping bombs right smack in the middle of their head.
3: Details of the peace framework have not been released, but some leaks suggest it includes the immediate lifting of oil sanctions against Iran. Here at home, a special parliamentary committee on MAID is due to release its report today. CBC News has confirmed it's going to recommend it not be expanded to include people whose sole underlying medical condition is mental illness. This comes on the 10th anniversary of the adoption of medical assistance in dying in Canada. Tashauna Reid has more.
5: It's been a decade since the government passed Bill C-14, making it legal for doctors to help a person with a terminal illness end their life. In recent years, a major point of contention, expanding eligibility for MAID to people who solely have a mental health illness.
6: At times, it was really, really bad.
5: Professor and psychologist Georgia Vrakis in Quebec City has struggled for two decades with depression and bipolar 2 disorder. Vrakis isn't opposed to MAID for other illnesses, but believes governments need to provide better social supports and access to mental health services.
6: If we offer this, the message we're giving is that you're disposable.
5: A special committee of MPs and senators has recommended the government indefinitely exclude people from accessing MAID for mental health and amend the criminal code, saying the current Canadian health and legal system is not equipped to respond to the expansion of MAID. Tashauna Reid, CBC News, Toronto.
3: Canada's population is on the decline. Statistics Canada has just released its latest quarterly report showing the population dropped by 55,000 people to just under 41.5 million. This is the third straight quarter of declines. Today's report says immigration slowed and natural increase, which is births minus deaths, was negative. Some yearbooks at high schools in Halifax and Toronto are being reprinted because of hateful and anti-Semitic messages. Some students wrote coded phrases in quotes. As Sabrina Fabian explains, there are now questions about how these books ever made it to print.
7: This belief that it flew by the committee and was in the book?
8: Nellie Spoker's son attends West Bedford High School, where a graduating student's yearbook quote is anti-Semitic, denying the Holocaust.
7: It pains to see the ease that those words are being used.
8: Spoker's grandparents were Holocaust survivors. The yearbook entry features a coded meme used to deny the scope of the Holocaust. It's not an isolated incident. A Toronto high school student included a coded neo-Nazi message in their yearbook. Andre Obler is the CEO of the Online Hate Prevention Institute.
9: The sorts of content is coming from internet memes, things that have gone viral that in the last few years have becoming increasingly common.
8: The yearbooks in Halifax and Toronto have been reprinted without the quotes. Both principals apologized but didn't offer an explanation as to how the phrases slipped through undetected. Sabrina Fabian, CBC News, Halifax.
3: A wildfire burning near West Kelowna, B.C. has put hundreds of people under an evacuation alert. Jason Broland is the fire chief. He says crews have managed to get the fire under control, but he's warning everyone to be ready to leave quickly.
10: It doesn't mean that the risk is passed. I don't want to scare people, but I want people in my community and you know, really across the country to understand that this is a risk that we need to learn to live with. We need the help of the public. We need people to be prepared for these types of events.
3: 300 wildfires have already burned up across BC this season. That's your World This Hour. I'm Pep Philpott.

0: 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Well, good afternoon, and it's a little bit windy out there. Not a little bit. I hope it stay windy for a while, just to make sure we have a wonderful scenery, which is the sea, and it's not a lake, it's the sea. And you're listening to Nipi Bada on CBC North Radio 1. And it's June 17th. It's a Wednesday coming up on Nipi Bada Show. Well, there's panic and there's panic, but there's also moral panic. That's what some critics say drive the growing wave of social media around the world. And CBC Maharaja Savaraja has looked back at old rears, old stories, and that's coming up in just a few minutes. And of course, after the regional news, we'll get something very interesting. Maybe we could do this, or you could do it, if you have a hayak, hayak to work. Might be both ways, from Halloween to Apex or Apex to Halloween. That'd be nice. And how is all of the world? Have the regional news for you at the bottom of each hour. Well, it started so early in the morning, so in about 15, 20, 25 minutes or so, we'll be back. And Jamie, it does have the weather for you. He's our technical operator. He knows what it's all about. He takes care of all of us. So we'll check in also with the talk back. So if you would like to get in on your public service announcement for your community, they can actually hear it through Nipi Wood. So we're quite available all across Canada, if it be. There's FM and AM radio frequencies, so take some time. But coming up on the field show, the CBC Madhula Sivaraja will have a look at the old social media around the world. And after the region news, we'll get an interesting meet with a man that has unusual transportation to work. And Khawesalot will have the region news for you from in Inuktitut and English. And Jamie, good morning, Jamie. Oh, well, good morning, Jamie. It's a morning still.
1: It's morning for someone.
0: Yeah.
1: Good afternoon, Rosie.
0: So what's happening with the weather? Hopefully it becomes very windy here in Iqaluit. My goodness, we have quite a bit of broken ice out there. So what's happening?
1: Well, the weather this afternoon here in Iqaluit, clearing this afternoon, wind southeast, 20 kilometers per hour, gusting at 40, high 9. In Kimmelgut, mainly cloudy, 30% chance of showers early this afternoon, high 11. In Kingite, showers, fog at times, wind east, 30 kilometers per hour, gusting to 50, high plus 3. In Pundituk, a mix of sun and cloud, wind west, 20 kilometers per hour, becoming light this afternoon, high 10. In Qeqertarsuaq, mainly sunny, plus 4. In Clyde River, cloudy with 30% chance of showers, wind becoming northwest, 20 kilometers per hour this afternoon, high plus 4. In Pond Inlet, mainly sunny, fog at times, high plus 5. Arctic Bay, mainly sunny, high 6. In Iqaluit, rain ending near noon, then cloudy, wind east, 20 kilometers per hour, high plus 5. In Senegak, rain ending near noon, then cloudy, wind east, 20 kilometers per hour, high plus 3. In Sunakilawak, mainly cloudy, 30% chance of showers, fog patches dissipating this morning, wind northeast, 20 kilometers per hour, becoming south 20, high 9. In Resolute, sunny, high plus 3. And for Greece Fjord, a mix of sun and cloud, high plus 5. That's the latest weather update for you. Back to you, Rosie.
0: Thank you, Jamie. And here's some public service announcement. This is Inuktitut Football Club and City of Iqaluit Recreation. Public service announcement for the City of Iqaluit. They're very proud to present a teen turf scrimmage. And starting on, it started way back in May, but it will still go on until June 29, if it be that they are still running it. They're excited that there's a teen turf scrimmage hosted by Turf, by Inuktitut Football Club and also City of Iqaluit Recreation. So get some information through your... use your little finger, Iqaluit Football, that's together at gmail.com is a place with some more information if you would like to know all about the teen turf scrimmage happening here in Iqaluit. That is for, from the Iqaluit Recreation Department.5:37 5:37 5:37 5:37 5:37 5:37 5:37 5:37 5:37 5:37 5:37 5:37 5:37 5:37 5:37 5:37 5:37 5:37 5:37 5:37 5:37 5:37 5:37 5:37 5:37 5:37 5:37 5:37 5:37 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Do you me week a mallow? The quahata you call me, Kayokta, we are at the wind and a hollow at Adona Siatasi. The qua how you cable in, done a charmain, the ugras eight, and at the hollow 975-5712. The qua a net to Alara ne C D E O G R A T I A S at G O V dot Nunavut dot C A Dakwa I never lear hatan the wind. I never lear but lear go in than how you get big on that time. The man apicotta how much over in the apicotta hat to our win. Imagine. So little dog, the man, Ubikan, not Makwa, Chubby suited, I was so young with the Unila. I had a man, dark white, Ben was it because so little dog, 18 to my 30 more up, I go to our way, dark white, how sweet dog, Ben was ringan, dark white, how you ma. 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June 3rd, I looked in the room, how you call on a certain, the man, how you get on my duty, Romare, go be up, the matama, memories of Villarino, Mitsan, 867-252-3000, Ubaloka, Sarah.Stefan, STEFHENS, at PC.GC.CA. How you get better to go to Poa? I know where you're going to go again. Well, hi, oh no, no, I got in all the wood. Why, man, I won't let you in. Hano, Tamanga, Makua. How you go myself up in my jail, Hano, to in the. To success, we are Matavaro Tik Takwa, Majora, Sever Raja, Dana, Ating Atei Machina, Man Jula, Imali, Majora, Jula, Twin Hata Coluna, Man Jula, Iman, Sever Raja, Dana, Unicasim, Mizum, Unicara, you feel and work to me high, Takwa. 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No matter what, the future is still here. And some critics say it's also what's at play with Canada's new social media ban for under 16 years of age. CBC Manjula Silvaraja has a look back at old fears and what worries us today.
2: New York once banned free legal advice over radio. The war on internet phone calls. Most Americans oppose the movie.
3: Lauren Zhang is reading off a list of headlines he found on pessimistarchive.org. It's a project that digs up old stories about moral panics around emerging technologies.
2: So I think broadly, every new wave of technology always brings up pessimists, right?
3: Zhang is head of policy for the Center for Canadian Innovation and Competitiveness. It's a think tank that focuses on technology policy in Canada. He thinks the current anxiety about kids on social media resembles a moral panic. Peter Gray feels the same. He's a research professor of psychology and neuroscience at Boston College. Gray studies children's development and mental well-being.
4: When something becomes a moral issue, common sense sometimes goes out the window.
3: Gray says it starts with a worried reaction to something new, which is then reinforced by a bit of evidence and spread to the public through the media and other influential figures.
4: At least throughout the last couple of hundred years, whenever there's a new technology breakthrough that changes media, kids glom onto it. And the older generation worries that this is going to be harmful to the kids.
3: Gray says evidence to the contrary is sidelined. The new thing becomes the scapegoat for the problems children may be having. People then call for bans and regulations, like during the comic book scare of the 1940s and 50s. At that time, there was an influential book by a psychiatrist that tried to link these comics to youth delinquency.
5: This comic book describes a sexual aberration so shocking that I couldn't mention even the scientific term on television. I think there ought to be a law against them.
3: There were comic book burnings, Senate hearings, even government regulations. In his Substack, Play Makes Us Human, Gray provides other examples from history. Dime novels in the late 1800s, motion pictures in the 1930s, to violent video games starting in the 1990s.
4: I remember when they came out, and I remember even feeling like, you know, I don't like the violent content on video games, that I would freely share that thought with my kids. Despite lots of research, there's no evidence for even a correlation between playing violent video games and engaging in real-world violence.
3: Gray sees similar themes from the panics of the past in the conversations about social media and kids now, especially in how society ignores what the evidence says.
4: People who've reviewed all the hundreds of studies come over and over to the same conclusion. Yeah, there's some harmful effects. There's some beneficial effects. All in all, it sort of washes out. And there's no evidence that the sharp increase that incurred in the United States in anxiety, depression, and suicide beginning in 2010 is the result of social media.
3: Like other critics, Lauren Zhang has been watching the rollout of the social media ban in Australia. He says the outrage at this new tech scapegoat misses the point.
2: So instead of the conversation being focused around youth mental health, around growing misogyny, lack of mental health support, now everything everyone in Australia is talking about is what social media platform kids are still using. And so, you know, none of that is really about actually addressing the root causes anymore. It's all just about the ban. And so it's really quickly just sucked all the oxygen out of the room.
3: Peter Gray says parents are now scared of the online world and what their kids could encounter there after years of being scared of the outside world.
4: So we instilled the fears in parents, the whole stranger danger thing. Now we're doing the same thing online. we're frightening parents. We're telling parents, oh, it's so dangerous. You know, the kids get addicted. There's all these predators, these terrible algorithms, and so on and so forth.
3: It begs the question, where then can kids go to play? Though they speak of moral panics, both Peter Gray and Lauren Zhang acknowledge that these platforms are nowhere near perfect.
2: You know, I don't want to dismiss the concern because the problem is real, right? So people are quite concerned about social media, and rightfully so. But a ban is the wrong tool.
3: What Zhang wants to see instead is governments pushing for platforms to put in better safeguards first before banning kids off of these apps. Meanwhile, the UK government just announced new legislation to ban youth under 16 in that country from social media platforms and online gaming sites. For now, the wave of bans continues. I'm Manjula Salvaraja for CBC Radio.
0: Thank you, Manjula. Manjula, that was an interesting story about not panicking too much to make sure that we don't panic again about the social media stories that they have. And also, after the regionals, we've got an interesting little story that's coming up also on the syndication that we get. Very interesting once in a while. Too bad they don't have an interpreter translator in Inuktitut down there. Be perfect. But once in a while, here in Iqaluit, there's quite an event that we like to do. Well, there was a bingo night. It will be on Friday, June the 19th. Doors will open at 6 p.m. And the bingo will start at 7 p.m. And the books of cards are $50. And $10,000 jackpot. And extra jackpot will be available. And also Nevada available. And canteen items for the purchase. I like hot dogs during the bingo games. And also, there's a nice one. Make pack raffle. And it's only $1 for $5 for one ticket. So if you have three tickets that you'd like to buy, it will be $10. So this will be happening on Friday, June the 19th. And there are 10 games and the cards are $50 each. So if only you have a $50 card, I think that the $10 one is only available with the rules that they usually have. So the limit me bingo to halak to tapi kani una litsa ya kala ko kada biga hatak tangani to limit me June 19 batu ilak to seksi mok pat seve mok pat bingo rest so tiki loting dan $10,000 ya kono ngay kayo di chao kayak to kala una litsa ya kala not asingin nulo dan kuali jantunat ko di itsi kumamiman. 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
6: 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Hulik Energy Corporation has pleaded guilty to one charge under Nunavut Safety Act. The charge follows the death of a worker at the Nauyat power plant in July 2024. Hulik Energy admitted it failed to take all reasonable precautions to protect health and safety at its workplace. The Nunavut courts have fined the corporation $240,000 plus a $36,000 victim fine surcharge. Eight other charges filed by the Workers' Safety and Compensation Commission were withdrawn under a plea agreement. It was an emotional day yesterday in Winnipeg. Nanny Lavut delegates from the Kivalla saw their loved ones' graves for the first time. They've been buried at the Brookside and St. Vital Cemetery in Winnipeg since the 1940s to the 1960s. That's when Inuit from the north were sent south for tuberculosis treatment. Roughly 1,000 Inuit did not return home. Melanie Anautalik is from Akvet.

0: hope that I will see his soul somewhere up in heaven.
1: Today the healing journey will come to an end. There will be healing circles, a country food feast, and a live band. The delegates will make their way home tomorrow. Inuit performers were showcased at FIFA's opening ceremony in Toronto. Barbara Akua was one of two Inuit artists on stage alongside other Indigenous performers on Friday. She says the atmosphere was amazing.
2: I was very proud. I was dancing on the side, screaming, dancing. Everyone was dancing along because there was music playing in the stadium.
1: FIFA continues until mid-July. Canada's next game is on Thursday against Qatar. And a Canadian television tradition is coming to an end. After more than 70 years on CBC, NHL games will no longer air on Hockey Night in Canada after this season. CBC and Rogers Sportsnet say they were unable to reach a new sublicensing agreement. CBC first broadcast NHL games in 1952 and has carried Hockey Night in Canada under a partnership with Rogers since 2013. Instead, CBC says it will launch a new Saturday night sports program focused on Canadian athletes and Olympic sports as it expands coverage leading up to the 2028 and 2030 Olympic Games. And that's the CBC Regional News. I'm Javis Alato.
3: Thank you, Heidi Turk. And you're listening to Nipple on CBC North Radio 1. And here are some public service announcements. It's about time to go to work. About 21 minutes before 1 o'clock. Oh, it's 12:38. I'm just noticing all these signs that we do usually have around. And it's Wednesday, so take some time. If you would like to get to know your own community, there's a lot of activities that usually go on, and they go on the field show, for they are kind enough to put their public service announcement here. And also we have a co-op here that is the marketplace here in Nicolau, just across CBC, if you don't know where CBC is. And time is running out, went up to 1,000 for co-op gift cards. They're doing a 2027 co-op calendar contest, and the theme is Part of Me. And you can submit your photo, which is tomorrow, so take a photo with yourself. And please think about a place, a teaching, or a family tradition, a memory from the North. And there are 31 prizes of $100 co-op gift card. So, and there's a third one for $500 and second one for $700. These are all co-op gift cards. So, stay tuned. Your calendar photo might be a very popular one. So, this is for the Co-op Art Cooperative Limited. And it's a courtesy of calendar contests here in Iqaluit. So deadline is approaching, which is tomorrow. Arctic ventures.

0: 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Hi, there's an interesting part of Halloween, which is usually it's an annual thing for Halloween, and it's a community cleanup, which is usually around the middle of the month, and it's June 19, which will be on Friday. It's a cleanup day for the whole of community. There's quite a bit of people that are helping out with this campaign that they usually have here. And it's a C&K service. And there are some shoppers in Nunavut City. And Arctic Ventures Marketplace, and also Malvina, and Canadian North is part of this also. So take some time, go clean up instead of just looking at the sonics around the Halloween. So take some time, it might be pretty nice in the weather. Hopefully it will be. So usually if it's not a good day to do that, usually they postpone it and put it on another date. So that's why June 19th. So, and also a reminder, this the Unikawi Visitor Center, they will have a starting place from 9 a.m. to 4 p.m. I believe they will give you some gloves and also these garbage bags that they usually give you if you like to join in on the cleanup of the Halloween. Oh, here comes a hiccup. somebody's thinking of me. We usually say that in a potato. Hi. Amalo Ikayong Girls Club. That's from July 13 to August 29 a.m. to 3:30 p.m. Ikayong Need will be running an Ikayong Girls Club for youth age 12 to 13 to take part in a different initiative, volunteering 120 hours of their time towards sewing, beading, thrifting, cooking, baking, plus more. And this will help all girls build confidence and gain skills all the while having fun over the summer. So Ikayongnik is funded by funded in part by Canada Service Corporation, the national movement that empowers youth aged 12 to 30 to gain experience and build important skills while giving back to their community. So learn more at canada.ca/Canada Service Corp. Is the place to be. And also there's a local phone number, Higitani program, programs at ilitang.ca or 867-979-7709 is the number to call. So, let's have a little bit of fun. This is fun. Well worth it. And if you're getting ready to go to work right now, knowing that we, if you are driving or walking, and you're getting heading to work right now, chances are getting there involves some modern transportation or a chunk of your day. But for one intrepid kayaker, getting to work is a long, long paddle through some of the most beautiful and difficult waters on the BC coast. We have a beautiful sight here from Apex to Iqaluit or Iqaluit to Apex. And you could actually see the bottom of this the sea. Look right through the sea. So hopefully this comes and becomes a habit for you. But it's also been a good practice for a 1,000-kilometer race he's embarked it on from Washington to Alaska. But CBC Caroline, CBC Caroline Derink, he met up with Yota Kano at the dock in Prince Rupert, BC.
1: East to left. Saturday. Southeast winds 10 knots. Seas to east to left. Sunday. Southeast.
2: I usually start early in the morning, like 7 o'clock. And then usually takes 8 to 9 hours. But if I catch the good wind and the tide, sometime I can break the 8 hours.
3: Born in Japan, Yota first arrived in Canada in 2017. He came to the Prince Rupert area to work in the shellfish industry with Indigenous communities, but no one was prepared to see him paddle to work rather than catch the twice weekly 2-hour ferry ride to the village of Gehatla. Yota says his arrival by kayak to work was a bit of a head-scratcher for residents.
2: First time when I landed there with kayak, and the people said, oh, what a crazy guy paddling outside in rough water. But when I went there a couple of times, he came again. And I pretty much known for the community members and, yeah, recognized them.
3: Now his videos through all kinds of inclement weather have gained quite a following among paddlers and North Coast residents. Hundreds of people follow his Instagram videos detailing the conditions as well as the foods he harvests along the way, like seaweed, rowan kelp, and shellfish. But Yota isn't just doing the 8-hour commute by kayak for the likes. This week, he and his kayak are in Washington State to start the infamous Race to Alaska, a self-powered marathon to paddle from Port Townsend to Ketchikan, Alaska.
2: So I have dreamed about the race for 3 years. Its total distance is 750 miles. So my goal is to paddle 50 miles, like 70 to 80 kilometers per day.
4: Right.
2: For 14 to 20 days straight.
3: Support crews aren't allowed either, and more than half the teams don't even make it. The record time was set in 2016 at 4 days.
2: Unfortunately, there's no ferry from Ketchikan to Prince Rupert now.
4: That's right, yeah.
2: So I think I have to paddle back to Rupert from Ketchikan if I make it.
4: Yeah. Victory is sweet. Now you have to paddle home again.
2: Yeah.
4: You're just going to keep on paddling.
2: Yeah, keep on paddling. Yeah.
3: For CBC Radio, I'm Carolina DeReich in Prince Rupert.
0: And you see, that was Carolina DeReich. And that was a paddler, Yota Canoe. And the race to Alaska began from Fort Townsend, Washington, on June 14, which already started. That's the reason why they have this story on right now. So take some time, get some action going on with your body, get some exercise, find out what is unusual. Maybe you could go to CBC and you can be interviewed. Come to me, I like to interview people. Yeah, just to make sure you're famous. Ooh, there's a free babysitter training course. So, first aid ko na kaktaw yun. Ubalo ko yung kanok kamatsiya kaya kasi kung mga tamak ko na yung kamay kiyaw kaya linnik niya yunik or ayaw ko tilinning. Kaya na July 4 ang ula to na yung may 4 mo kaso na nga na ito na ni Ekaluid IIKELC office. Suno, talang may yung karawa kaya. June 17. And so there's an interesting public service announcement, much needed, free babysitters training course. It's a one-day course for youth. It's 11 to 14. Seeking to learn first aid and become responsible caretakers. And it will be on July 4th, 9 a.m. to 4 p.m. at the Iqaluit IKELC office. That's IIKELC office. And lunch and taxi vouchers will be provided. If interested, please contact Lily. It's 8679753233, extension 221. And also they have iwellman@inuzik.com. And this is on July 4th. But it's a good time to find out what it's all about at 8679753233, extension 221. have you got my own duck tank? I think I'll apply for that. Babysitting, yeah, that was an interesting year. Growing up here in Hollywood when the first teachers came up. But before that, we were also working for everybody else who did not speak in aptitude. I used our time was paid for by 5 cents or 10 cents or a quarter. There was ice cream parlor here, and ice cream, soft ice cream used to cost 20 cents. That was the best popular place in the whole of Iqaluit when it was still growing. And also, we had a theater. My goodness, talk about a community event that usually we used to yell at the people that went to the movie first, because it used to fill up quite a bit. And some would wear amautics, and you know how the big, as we call it, pouch for that baby, where they're big. When it was a horror movie, we would sit with someone who has one. So if we're scared, we will go right into it and start yelling no matter what. But it was a fun time growing up here in Hollywood. And we used to walk quite a bit. School used to be down in Apex. So back and forth was with no transportation was all that we had. The best part was once in a while in the summertime, we would walk from the old graveyard going down to Apex around the edge of the sea. And a little bit of blueberry picking and blackberries and so on was the best part, going down to Apex and back. So take some time, learn the Iqaluit traditions that we follow to make sure that safety was around us. That was inherited way. I don't know about the English side, that not too many families came up way back when. And I'm talking away. You're listening to Nippy Woods, so have a wonderful day. It's a Wednesday, middle of the week, and planning what will be happening. There's quite a bit happening over there at the park too this weekend, so take some time, get to know Iqaluit. And that's all the time we have for today. Nipilok daw ko magay ko si or katuin na kong nakto si to sa katuwa ko si kaya mapin niya ko si ulo katsala ko si

0: The CBC News is next, and then it's Bookends with Matea Roach.
1: When Nusaybe Yunus decided to write a book about ISIS brides, everyone expected it to be an academic tome. But instead, she wrote a raunchy satire about a woman who takes a job in a war zone to get over a recent heartbreak.
2: From CBC News, The World This Hour, I'm Kaz Boivin. Iran will be able to export oil as soon as it formally signs a deal to end the war with the U.S. That's according to a leaked draft of the Memorandum of Understanding purportedly laying out the terms of their ceasefire. The agreement reopens the Strait of Hormuz and provides some sanctions relief to Iran. But speaking at the G7 meeting in France a short time ago, U.S. President Donald Trump had this warning.
3: No, it's not final. It's a Memorandum of Understanding. And if I don't like it, we'll go back to shooting at them, dropping bombs on their head.
2: The document reportedly states Iran will never produce nuclear weapons, though Tehran has already made this commitment in the past. It provides a 60-day timeline for negotiations around Iran's uranium stockpile. It also explicitly mentions a ceasefire in Lebanon as part of an immediate and permanent end to the war. Canada's Transportation Safety Board has released its final report into the Titan submersible disaster. The vessel imploded underwater off the coast of Newfoundland and Labrador almost 3 years ago. All five people inside the craft were killed. The TSB concluded that the submersible was operated without oversight. It found the vessel's carbon fiber hull was never properly tested and that its construction did not follow standard engineering practices. The Titan was on a dive to see the wreck of the Titanic at the time of the implosion. In a few hours, a special parliamentary committee will release its recommendations on whether to expand eligibility for medical assistance in dying, or MAID. CBC News has learned the report will argue against expanding MAID to people whose sole condition is mental illness. It says the conditions for a safe and equitable implementation of the policy in those circumstances do not currently exist. Justice Minister Sean Fraser would be responsible for any changes to the law. He says he wants to do his own investigation before making a decision.
4: I want to have an opportunity to actually understand the recommendation, to review some of the testimony, to engage with stakeholders across Canada to some degree on my own before we come to a conclusion on the next path forward. We're going to take the time to digest the report.
2: Currently, the law is set to include mental illness as the basis for eligibility as of next March, but that date has been postponed several times and could be pushed back again. This month marks 10 years since the formation of Quebec's police watchdog. The Bureau des Enquêtes Indépendantes, or BEI, looks into police interventions that cause serious injury or death, but it's never had to make its reports public. As Rachel Watts tells us, people have been criticizing that lack of transparency.
5: I'm not the same person as I was.
6: Tracy Wing felt kept in the dark after her son was fatally shot by police 8 years ago. No charges were laid against the officer who shot 17-year-old Riley Fairholm. Wing always thought there would be more information. She doesn't trust Quebec's police watchdog, the BEI. Wing is among those saying the BEI's final investigative reports should be made public. Similar police oversight bodies in other provinces do provide certain levels of disclosure. Minister Ian Lafreniere said he was open to releasing those reports, but said they would likely be significantly redacted. Ian Scott is a lawyer and a former director of Ontario's police watchdog.
7: The real question is, how are we going to give the public confidence that the force was not excessive?
6: The BEI's director says current laws do not allow it to be more transparent. She said the agency is working to correct the situation through legislative changes designed to increase transparency. Rachel Watts, CBC News, Quebec City.
2: Hundreds of people in West Kelowna, BC have now returned home, but they're not breathing a sigh of relief after an evacuation order yesterday. That's because a fast-moving wildfire fed by strong winds was threatening hundreds of properties. The BC Wildfire Service says the fire is now being held, and the evacuation order has been downgraded to an evacuation alert. The fire is believed to be human-caused. The BC Wildfire Service says there are now 14 active fires in the province, and only two of those are considered out of control. That is your World This Hour. 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For CBC News, I'm Kaz Boivin.

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Now I can't remember.

0: From CBC News, The World This Hour, I'm Kaz Bovin. Iran will be able to export its oil as soon as it formally signs a deal to end the war with the U.S. That's according to a leaked draft of the Memorandum of Understanding, purportedly laying out the terms of the ceasefire. The agreement reopens the Strait of Hormuz and provides some sanctions relief to Iran. But speaking at the G7 meeting in France a short time ago, U.S. President Donald Trump had this warning.
1: No, it's not final. It's a memorandum of understanding. And if I don't like it, we'll go back to shooting at them, dropping bombs on their head.
0: The document reportedly states Iran will never produce nuclear weapons, though Tehran has already made this commitment in the past. It provides a 60-day timeline for negotiations around Iran's uranium stockpile. It also explicitly mentions a ceasefire in Lebanon as part of an immediate and permanent end to the war. A Quebec RCMP officer has been charged with uttering threats against the U.S. president. The officer allegedly posted a video with the threatening comments directed at Trump on his Snapchat. He did this while he was deployed to the G7 summit in Kananaskis, Alberta in June 2025. The RCMP says he was removed from his duties on the same day. Well, today, a special parliamentary committee will release its recommendations on whether to expand eligibility for the Medical Assistance in Dying, or MAID. CBC News has learned the report will argue against expanding MAID to people whose sole condition is mental illness. It says the conditions for a safe and equitable implementation of the policy in those circumstances do not currently exist. Justice Minister Sean Fraser would be responsible for any changes to the law. He says he wants to do his own investigation before making a decision.
2: I want to have an opportunity to actually understand the recommendation, to review some of the testimony, to engage with stakeholders across Canada to some degree on my own before we come to a conclusion on the next path forward. We're going to take the time to digest the report.
0: Currently, the law is set to include mental illness as a basis for eligibility as of next March, but that date has been postponed several times and could be pushed back again. Canada's population is continuing to shrink. StatsCan says during the first 3 months of this year, the population dropped by 55,000 people, just under 41.5 million people in total. This is the third straight quarter of population declines. The latest report points to slowing immigration and a greater number of deaths compared with births in that period. Canada's Transportation Safety Board says OceanGate's Titan submersible was operating with no oversight before its final fatal dive in 2023. Five people were killed when the Titan imploded on a trip to see the wreck of the Titanic. Colin Butler reports.
3: Investigators found OceanGate sidestepped outside scrutiny for years. Jason Melvin is the lead investigator with the Transportation Safety Board.
4: The Titan was unregistered, it was unclassed. It wasn't built to any standard.
3: Built to take paying passengers where only a handful of humans have ever gone, the Titan imploded in June of 2023. Investigators say the warning signs built up for years, design, testing, and the fact OceanGate did not pursue independent safety certification common in the industry. Years before the disaster, CEO Stockton Rush openly said, "Rules stymie innovation."
5: You know, I've broken some rules to make this. I think I've broken them with logic and good engineering behind me. The carbon fiber and titanium, there's a rule you don't do that. Well, I did.
3: But the warning signs were there, drowned out by 87 successful descents. On the 88th, the ocean had the final say. Colin Butler, CBC News, London, Ontario.
0: British Columbia has become the first Canadian jurisdiction to sell hearing aids over the counter. The province says people 18 and older will not need a prescription or a hearing test for the purchase. BC cites a seniors advocate, Dan Levitt, who says hearing aids can cost upwards of $11,000 and are often out of reach for many older people. Well, they will now have access to Health Canada approved hearing aids at retail stores as well as online. That's your World This Hour. For CBC News, I'm Kaz Boivin.

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1: From CBC News, The World This Hour, I'm Kaz Bovan. Iran will be able to export its oil as soon as it formally signs a deal to end the war with the U.S. That's according to a draft of the Memorandum of Understanding released by the United States. The agreement reopens the Strait of Hormuz and provides some sanctions relief to Iran. Speaking earlier at the G7 meeting in France, U.S. President Donald Trump warned the situation could change depending on Tehran's behavior.
2: No, it's not final. It's a memorandum of understanding. And if I don't like it, we'll go back to shooting at them, dropping bombs on their head.
1: The document states Iran will never produce nuclear weapons, though Tehran has already made this commitment in the past. It provides a 60-day timeline for negotiations around Iran's uranium stockpile. It also explicitly mentions a ceasefire in Lebanon as part of an immediate and permanent end to the war. A Quebec RCMP officer has been charged with uttering threats against the U.S. president. The officer allegedly posted the video of threatening comments directed at Trump on his Snapchat, and he did this while he was deployed to the G7 summit in Kananaskis, Alberta in 2025. The RCMP says he was removed from his duties that same day. In Edmonton,
3: our government recognizes that families are feeling the pinch, which is why we're taking action to put more money back in their pockets.
1: Alberta Premier Danielle Smith has unveiled a plan to send rebate checks to millions of eligible Albertans.
3: Beginning July 1st, nearly 3.4 million Albertans will be eligible to receive $100 through the new Alberta Energy Rebate. The energy rebate will put tax dollars collected over recent months of elevated energy prices back in the hands of Albertans to help with the cost of fuel and other household needs.
1: The checks will go to Alberta residents over the age of 18 who have filed their 2025 tax returns and have a household income of less than $225,000. As well, anyone who is eligible for disability payments will receive the rebate automatically. A special parliamentary committee is recommending to indefinitely exclude people from receiving medical assistance in dying if their sole condition is mental illness. Its report concludes the health system is not ready to provide access to MAID for mental disorders. It also found conflicting opinions among professionals on many aspects of the process. Justice Minister Sean Fraser would be responsible for any changes to the law. He says he'll study the findings before deciding.
4: I want to have an opportunity to actually understand the recommendation, to review some of the testimony, to engage with stakeholders across Canada to some degree on my own before we come to a conclusion on the next path forward. We're going to take the time to digest the report.
1: Right now, the law is set to include mental illness as a basis for MAID eligibility from next March, but that date has been postponed several times and could be pushed back again. Canada's Transportation Safety Board says Ocean Gate's Titan submersible was operating with zero oversight before its final dive in 2023. Five people were killed when the craft imploded on a trip to see the wreck of the Titanic. Colin Butler reports.
5: Investigators found Ocean Gate sidestepped outside scrutiny for years. Jason Melvin is the lead investigator with the Transportation Safety Board.
6: The Titan was unregistered, it was unclassed, it wasn't built to any standard.
5: Built to take paying passengers where only a handful of humans have ever gone, the Titan imploded in June of 2023. Investigators say the warning signs built up for years, design, testing, and the fact Ocean Gate did not pursue independent safety certification common in the industry. Years before the disaster, CEO Stockton Rush openly said, "Rules stymie innovation."
7: You know, I've broken some rules to make this. I think I've broken them with logic and good engineering behind me. The carbon fiber and titanium, there's a rule you don't do that. Well, I did.
5: But the warning signs were there, drowned out by 87 successful descents. On the 88th, the ocean had the final say. Colin Butler, CBC News, London, Ontario.
1: That is your World This Hour. For CBC News, I'm Kaz Boivin.
8: Good afternoon, Manitoba. 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I'm Chloe Friesen, and this is Up to Speed.

Thanks for joining us this afternoon. Coming up today on Up to Speed, rising prices and an uncertain economy are taking a toll on relationships. A new study highlights how bad things have become for some Canadian couples. Our CBC Money columnist Bruce Sellery will be here with some suggestions on how to overcome the hurdles and bring back some of the harmony when it comes to money. And a decade ago, Canada legalized medical assistance in dying, but not without pushback. Coming up, we'll take a look at the history and controversy surrounding MAID on its 10th anniversary. But first, it's been a part of Canadian culture for decades, but Hockey Night in Canada is coming to an end. Coming up first, we'll speak with a historian who says this loss is not just for hockey fans, but for all Canadians.

0: CBC's Julie Buckingham joins us now for a look at news headlines.
1: We are learning today that more emergency rooms and urgent cares are going to have another health professional in those departments. Social workers are now joining the front lines. Apparently, the program working well already at HSC. We'll bring you the further details. And they are cheering loud and proud today. Fans of both Portugal and Congo are marking the game that ended in a tie. We will hear from fans from both sides right here in Winnipeg.
0: Julie, when I say hockey night in Canada,
1: da, da, da, da,
0: there you
1: da,
0: go.
1: Da.
0: What do you think of? Like, what comes up for you when you hear those notes?
1: For me, it's about childhood.
0: Yeah.
1: And, you know, that Saturday night at home with your family and just curled up on the couch. And then you just cheered, you know, and that, you know, your parents, like, who are you cheering for? And then you'd look at the score and it'd be for whoever was winning.
0: I like it. For me, it was that sound, hockey in the background, and then being promptly kicked out of the living room because I asked too many questions and I talked too much during the game, which, yeah, now I understand was probably pretty annoying.
1: Mine was also strategic because if you were like there and appeared engaged, it meant that you were maybe staying up past bedtime.
0: Yes. Good strategy, Julie. Mm-hmm. All right. We're going to hear more about the history of that program. Thank you, Julie. That is CBC's Julie Buckingham. I'm Chloe Friesen. I am joined by Jenica Sewell, our studio technician today, and Dylan Longhurst is our show director. Taking a look at some current temperatures here, 19 degrees in downtown Winnipeg. A trough in the jet stream keeps us slightly cooler than seasonal over the next few days, according to CBC weather specialist Riley Lechuk. We are looking at a temperature of 15 today in Brandon right now at the airport. Some light rain shower spotted there. In Thompson, 10 degrees and cloudy. Riley will be joining us for a full look at your weather forecast coming up in about 20 minutes time. Dylan Longhurst knows I'm not very good at math. Joins me now for an update on the commute.
2: Hey there, Chloe. Not really much we've been following on the commute today. Been very quiet on the commuter line. Traffic is picking up out there as we head into the 4 o'clock hour. So if you're seeing something getting in the way, slowing you down, can be construction, roadwork, stalls, anything at all, let us know at 204-788-3093.

0: No, it is not the beginning of a hockey game. It's the end of an era. Since 1952, CBC's Hockey Night in Canada has broadcast NHL games to homes all across the country. That all ended yesterday with CBC and Rogers Sportsnet announcing that the public broadcaster will no longer carry NHL hockey. The end of Hockey Night in Canada is something our next guest considers a big loss. Craig Baird is a Canadian historian and the host of the podcast Canadian History X. We reached him in Edmonton. Hi, Craig.
1: Hello.
0: Before we talk about the end, let's go back to the beginning. Talk about the origins of Hockey Night in Canada.
1: Well, when we think of Hockey Night in Canada, we usually think of it being on television, but it dates back even farther. It kind of gets its origins way back in the early 1930s when the Canadian National Railway train network was broadcasting games on their radios with Foster Hewitt. And then in about 1936 is when you actually get the name Hockey Night in Canada. So, you know, those early years, families would gather around the radio and listen to the games and picture it in their heads. And then, like you mentioned, in 1952, Hockey Night in Canada debuts on television, and it was actually a really big reason why people were starting to pick up televisions is because they wanted to watch hockey games, and a lot of arena owners, especially Toronto and Montreal, were worried about that. So when it first started broadcasting, they wouldn't broadcast the first part of the game. It would start broadcasting in the middle of the second period.
0: Really?
1: To ensure people actually went to the games and didn't just stay home to watch the games.
0: So you just had to kind of imagine what happened in the first half if you weren't there?
1: Well, you'd probably just listen to it on the radio, and then once
0: there
1: it switched over, you'd go and listen to it on, or watch it on television. But yeah, by the 1960s, they finally were broadcasting the entire games.
0: Yeah, and these days, if you leave the house, you can turn on the game probably on your smartphone if you have the right app. How big of a deal was it back then to have hockey broadcast directly to your TV all across Canada?
1: It was a pretty big deal. It was, you know, it was appointment viewing for a lot of people. On Saturday nights, you would sit down and you would watch Hockey Night in Canada. And for years, through the 1950s, 60s, and 70s, it was the number one program in all of Canada. You know, we think of things like the Beachcombers and such. Those were always second in terms of viewership to Hockey Night in Canada. And there were so many future hockey stars and hockey icons who would watch Hockey Night in Canada and dream of, you know, one day eventually appearing on it themselves.
0: Hockey is such a, we think of it as such a quintessentially Canadian thing, but would it be as intermeshed with our identity if Hockey Night in Canada hadn't existed? Like, what role did the program play in that?
1: Well, I think it did play a role in popularizing it because you had hockey all over Canada before Hockey Night in Canada. But for somebody growing up in, say, Saskatchewan or Manitoba or Alberta, there was no way that you could go to Maple Leaf Gardens to watch a hockey game or the Montreal Forum. So this was how people were able to connect with those hockey stars and actually feel like they were watching the game or part of the game. And it goes back to those young kids who would be inspired to one day appear on, you know, play with the people that they're hearing about on the radio or seeing on the television. So it really helped kind of popularize it throughout Canada by getting many more people interested in it rather than just a few people playing local hockey. You had a lot of people actually dreaming about getting to the NHL.
0: Craig, we've been talking about some of our favorite Hockey Night in Canada memories. Our newsreader, Julie, talked about how it was the soundtrack to her getting to stay up a little bit later than usual as a kid. What does it bring up for you when you think about the program?
1: Well, as soon as I hear the theme, I mean, we called it the Canada's second national anthem because it was so ubiquitous. But I remember very clearly watching the Oilers win the Stanley Cup in 1990 on Hockey Night in Canada and being able to watch, you know, with my family. I grew up on a farm outside of Edmonton, and Saturday nights we would watch Hockey Night in Canada. I remember the theme song to Coach's Corner, the theme to the game, you know, Bob Cole calling games. It's all just kind of ingrained in there in nostalgia, no different than Mr. Dress Up for Me.
0: Oh, another classic. Craig, do you think the song will live on if Hockey Night in Canada doesn't exist?
1: Well, I think that the issue is that, you know, the song does still exist. It's with TSN now, but
0: right.
1: As we move more into putting these paywalls up, it makes it harder for, you know, people who don't subscribe to certain services to be able to watch these games, and they may start looking towards other sports like baseball or soccer or whatever it might be, which is great. I mean, all these sports are great, but hockey is very much something that's very deep and important to Canadians. And Hockey Night in Canada helped do that with, you know, broadcasting these things free for everybody. At one point, all you needed was a TV, electricity, and some rabbit ears, and you could watch Hockey Night in Canada.
0: It's so different these days with sports that are, some are on this channel, others are on this. You have to pay a subscription here. What do you think we lose now that Hockey Night in Canada is coming to an end?
1: Well, I think it's something that we've been losing over the years. It kind of began with Eaton's in 1999, where we're losing these things that are quintessentially Canadian that really help define Canada and separate us from the rest of the world. And as we lose these things and become more homogenized with, you know, the United States or all of the world, which can be a good thing, we lose those things that help define who we are. And I mean, Hockey Night in Canada was a Canadian thing. It was right there in the name, no different than a lot of other things that we grew up with that were just for Canadians, and we understood them as Canadians. And as they disappear, we start to lose those pieces of our cultural tapestry that are really important for understanding who we are.
0: Do you think it's possible to create a shared cultural experience like Hockey Night in Canada with the way media is today?
1: I think it is difficult now, because when Hockey Night in Canada was first broadcasting, there was just the CBC. So, you know, you didn't really have many choices of what you wanted to watch, where, like you mentioned, there's so many streaming services, there's so many other things to distract us that it makes it very hard for something to be kind of a cultural touchstone for us. It might be something that a lot of people like, but not something that really ingrains itself in our culture that we make a part of, you know, like I said, the Canadian tapestry. So these days, with so much out there, it's very hard for that to happen now.
0: CBC still holds the Hockey Night in Canada brand. Craig, if it was up to you, how would you like to see this show either changed or reimagined?
1: Well, I mean, with the Hockey Night in Canada brand, it's awesome that they have that. And they obviously can't be broadcasting NHL games, but we do have things like the PWHL, where we can be getting a lot of people interested in that league and in women's hockey and in amateur sports and in amateur hockey or junior hockey or the Memorial Cup or whatever it might be. So that Hockey Night in Canada still exists. We might just have to transition it into something different that's not focused on the NHL, but focused on more Canadian hockey leagues junior hockey leagues or the PWHL to grow interest in those.
0: I wouldn't mind more women's sports on TV.
1: Absolutely. No, I would 100% agree.
0: Craig, I really appreciate your time this afternoon. Thank you.
1: Thank you for having me.
0: That is Craig Baird. He's a Canadian historian and the host of the podcast Canadian History X.

0: That was Nathan out of Winnipeg with Bell Bottoms. His EP, Before I Die, Here's Looking at You, is out now. Well, if you're like me and you've been a bit overwhelmed by all the World Cup news, you're going to want to tune into our 5 o'clock hour. We're going to get all the details because Canada tomorrow is playing its second World Cup match. There are still big questions about whether Captain Alphonso Davies will be on the field. We will take you through what to expect in tomorrow's matchup with Qatar tomorrow. Stay tuned for that conversation. But first, it's been exactly 10 years since medical assistance in dying was legalized in Canada. More than 76,000 Canadians have used MAID since then, but the debate around it continues. Critics argue it's not properly regulated, while advocates call for its expansion. Trudeau Lemons joins us now for his thoughts on this anniversary. He's a professor and Scholl Chair in Health Law and Policy at the University of Toronto Faculty of Law. Welcome to the show, Trudeau.
1: Thank you for having me, Faith.
0: Take us back 10 years to when MAID was first legalized in Canada. What prompted the House of Commons to pass that legislation?
1: Well, as many people may remember, in 2015, the Supreme Court came out with a decision in Carter v. Canada. And this followed actually in the same year that Quebec introduced as part of a general end-of-life care law made for persons who were approaching their death. And so the Carter decision ruled that people who were suffering from a serious and irremediable medical condition had to have access to some form of medical assistance and dying, that an absolute prohibition on aiding and abetting suicide and homicide by physicians was unconstitutional. So that people in the circumstances of the plaintiffs in the Carter case had to have access to some form of medical assistance in dying. And Parliament then responded a year and a half later by introducing a law that allowed it in more or less in the circumstances that the Carter decision pointed out. But the federal Parliament specified that people had to have an advanced state of irreversible decline and also a reasonably foreseeable natural death. And that last issue, the reasonable foreseeable natural death, became quickly a point of discussion because advocacy group Dying with Dignity and advocates for broad legalization with support of specific plaintiffs, took the federal parliament to a court, arguing that the restriction to a broad end-of-life context, which was considered to be a safeguard, was unconstitutional and that people who were not dying also should have access to medical assistance in dying. So 2021, the federal parliament introduced a law, the government never appealed the Trichon decision that ruled that the end-of-life restriction was unconstitutional. And it introduced then a second track MAID for persons who are not approaching their death. And that's the situation that we have now. One issue that was important to mention in the context of our discussion today is that MAID for sole reasons of mental illness. So when somebody wanted to have MAID for sole, for only for mental illness, that was suspended in the law until, and then several times prolonged. And so this suspension would finish in 2027. And so if federal parliament doesn't enact a law further suspending MAID for mental illness, MAID for mental illness would start as a practice in March 2027. But the federal committee just recommended, actually, federal parliamentary committee just recommended to further suspend it indefinitely.
0: Right. And that is the news coming out of today. I do want to ask you a bit about this because, as you mentioned, a parliamentary committee tabled a report this afternoon recommending against the expansion of MAID for people whose, as you mentioned, sole underlying condition is a mental illness. Now, you testified as an expert witness in front of the committee. What is your assessment?
1: Yeah, so my view is based on my view of the law as it stands and also on the ethical issues and the policy issues involved. And so I argued that the MAID for mental illness should further be suspended. I've also been critical of the expansion outside of the end-of-life context. And I actually take the position that also the major disability rights organizations and advocacy organizations are taking, namely that offering MAID as a form of medical therapy outside of a strict end-of-life context is an inappropriate procedure in the sense that it creates risk of premature death for people who are not remotely dying and often for only vaguely health-related reasons. So certainly in the context of mental illness, there are specific and unique concerns about the nature of mental illness, the fact that we cannot predict. So there is no scientific way to predict whether somebody with mental illness will not get better. So the whole foundation of the law, namely that it's only for irremediable medical conditions, cannot easily be satisfied in the context of mental illness. There is also the concern, and I expressed that in my testimony, that MAID cannot be easily distinguished, particularly not in the context of mental illness, from suicide. And suicide prevention remains an important goal. So we have psychiatrists testify in front of parliamentary committee that who emphasized that there was a real tension between suicide prevention and starting to offer in a therapeutic context where we are trying to convince somebody with mental illness that they will get better and that there is support for them available, that we're now starting to say, well, we can try to support you to continue living, but we can also end your life. And so for these reasons, I think it's reasonable to say that MAID should not be seen as a solution for suffering, mental health-related suffering, where we cannot predict who will not get better.
0: This is such a highly debated and highly divisive topic among Canadians, and it was that way even before it was legalized. Is there a clear answer to why MAID is so controversial, and do you believe it's going to kind of remain that way no matter what decisions are made?
1: It will remain controversial, and we have to realize, and I think that's something that people sometimes underestimate by seeing that it is so often practiced. It's a final procedure. People cannot get out of it. I mean, so it involves the ending of a life of a person, and so certainly in the medical context, this has until quite recently seen as being very incompatible with the main goal of healthcare. So so ending the life of a person is in and of itself a very serious act. So if the circumstances in which that this is happening are not very clear and very solid, very narrow, we risk promoting an ending of life as a form of healthcare for suffering that is often only vaguely health-related, and where other social measures, support measures, disability supports, and so on should be offering persons dignity and living. So I think it will always remain controversial. There are people who think that this is an appropriate procedure, that people have to decide for themselves when they want to end their life. But at the same time, suicide prevention remains an important goal, and there is a tension with that.
0: Trudeau, I really appreciate your time this afternoon. Thank you for joining us.
1: My pleasure.
0: That was Trudeau Lemons. He is a professor in the Schold Chair in Health Law and Policy at the University of Toronto's Faculty of Law. The time is 4:27. You're listening to Up to Speed on CBC Radio 1. I'm Chloe Friesen. And coming up next, here's the latest from Toronto artist Adam Rodway. This is Asphalt.

0: Adam Rodway out of Toronto with Asphalt. You're listening to Up to Speed on CBC Radio 1. I am now joined by show director Dylan Longhurst, who's been keeping an eye on the commute. Getting a bit busier out the window here at Portage and Spence. Dylan, what are you seeing?
1: Yeah, certainly busier around the downtown as we're heading into this rush hour period, of course. That's pretty normal for today, although it is a lot of traffic out there. But if you're out on the east perimeter heading northbound at Dugald, Laura gave us a call and said traffic kind of at a standstill, not really moving. There is road work in the area, but it seems especially delayed today. So expect some slowdown in traffic if you're traveling on the east perimeter northbound at Dugald. Thank you for that call, Laura. If you see anything else out there on your commute today, you can give us a call at 204-788-3093.
0: Thank you very much, Dylan. Building clouds and a few stray raindrops out there in downtown Winnipeg. CBC weather specialist Riley Lachek will join us with a full look at your weather forecast. But first, it's time for your CBC local news.
2: This is CBC News. Good afternoon, I'm Julie Buckingham in downtown Winnipeg at 4:30. Clouds and 19, partly cloudy tonight, the low of 9 degrees. Manitoba putting more social workers on the front lines inside Winnipeg hospital emergency rooms and urgent care centers. There will be 8 new positions. They'll be available around the clock at Seven Oaks, St. Boniface, Victoria and Concordia hospitals. They've already been on the job in the ER at Health Sciences Center. Anna Reed says she helps people deal with trauma on top of housing, transportation and mental health issues.
3: I don't think people realize, but sometimes people actually triage in the ED with social concerns. So it is something that comes through our front door. So if we can attend to those more quickly, that does improve wait times, that helps with flow.
2: Reed says she's able to free up doctors and nurses to worry about a patient's medical needs. Winnipeg City Councillor and Finance Chair Jeff Browaty says he's trying to fix the Premier's error about disaster assistance. Wob Canoe said a municipality must declare a state of emergency to qualify for financial help for flood damage. The city did not do that last week, so Canoe says those urban victims won't receive it. Browaty says that's wrong and it's never been a requirement.
4: I mean, Winnipeggers are feeling left out. North Kildonan got particularly hard hit in the storm, more specifically even the Rossmere constituency provincially. And we're hearing from a lot of those residents because they experienced some pretty massive disasters of their homes.
2: We asked Canoe to respond to Browaty's concerns, but the premier ignored the CBC News reporter. Browaty says he's talking with provincial officials to sort out who should get assistance with the cost of cleanup. A new poll suggests almost half of Winnipeg voters don't want Scott Gillingham to serve another term as mayor. CBC's Bartley Kivas reports the same survey also finds more than 90% don't think anyone else could move the needle on the major issues like homelessness and addictions.
5: People are frustrated. I'm frustrated too.
6: That's incumbent mayoral candidate Scott Gillingham reacting to a probe research poll conducted on behalf of the Winnipeg Free Press in late May and early June. It suggests 46% of Winnipeg voters don't want him to serve a second term. It also suggests only 8% believe anyone else can do a better job on major issues. Mary Agnes Welch is a partner with Probe.
7: Every survey we do, we see like just intense, deep worry about three things: crime, addictions, and homelessness.
6: Councillor Sherry Rollins is no ally of Gillingham. She quit his EPC last year. But she says you can't blame Winnipeg's misery on him alone.
8: I'm absolutely not putting it just on the foot of the mayor. This is bigger than that, and Winnipeggers shouldn't either.
6: There are 7 other candidates for mayor so far. The election is in October. Bartley Kivas, CBC News, Winnipeg.
2: It's now here after years of Portage-la-Prairie's mayor calling for bail reform. Bill C-14 got royal assent Monday. Part of it has what's called reverse onus, meaning violent or repeat suspects have to prove why they should get out while awaiting trial. Sherilyn Knox is happy, adding the case of a Portage woman killed by a repeat offender in a stolen truck pushed her to speak out.
9: I think it was really out of shock and grief and, you know, my connection with the family that, you know, I had their permission to speak from the beginning on this. And so that's really how it started. And the province just sort of carried on with it.
2: Knox says the fact the legislation was passed with support from all parties shows the change the public has been wanting. Oh!
0: Cheers erupting at the Lusso Canadian Soccer Club as Portugal got its first goal in the World Cup. Vice President Jose Vieira says his bar is already packed for the watch parties. He says in Portuguese culture, the love of soccer is so deep, he would root for the country even if they take on Canada at some point.
10: Talk to my parents about that one. Born here, but my parents are national Portuguese. And we're brought up in a Portuguese house, so it was always Portuguese soccer, so it's instilled to us that way.
0: Meanwhile, across town at a different bar, Dalla Hussein and her friends are rooting for Congo. Even though she has no ties to the country herself, she says it's about support and representation.
11: Born and raised in Canada, I feel like naturally being somebody a visible minority, you always have stronger ties to your roots. And even though, yes, I'm Eritrean and Ethiopian, that's not Congo, but the whole continent, like when other people see you, they don't really know your ethnicity. They just see black. You know what I'm saying? So like now we just got to spin the twist and represent it.
0: And with the match ending in a tie, fans of both teams now have even more in common. That is the CBC News from Winnipeg. Your next local CBC News at 5:30.
12: Thank you very much, Julie.
0: Welcome.
12: That is CBC's Julie Buckingham. I am now joined by CBC weather specialist Riley Lechuk with some perfect timing, Riley. As you arrived here, some cloud coverage. I saw a few stray raindrops. I'm seeing some umbrellas out. Folks are prepared.
13: Mm-hmm. And I even see a little bit of sunshine to the west
12: now
13: again.
12: Now the sun is out. It's a confusing day out there.
13: Yeah, and this is what I mean when I talk about the chance of a scattered shower or an isolated shower. It's these quick little 10-minute bursts that push through. So not totally unexpected today. It did help to nicely wet things, even though we don't really need the rain at this point. Although, just looking at where we've come precipitation-wise over the last, month or so, parts of southwestern Manitoba, particularly south of Brandon into Verdun-Mellitah, for example, that are still under drought conditions, or at least abnormally dry for where we should be for this time of the year, but certainly through the Swan Valley, the Southern Interlake, much of the Red River Valley, at or well above normal precipitation-wise for this time of the year. Looking at a low overnight around 9 degrees in Winnipeg, partly cloudy skies tonight. Westman looking at temperatures around 6-7 through Brandon into Dauphin overnight tonight. Thompson, a mainly cloudy sky with some showers on and off as we get through the night. Lows around 7 degrees. Highs tomorrow around 20 across southern Manitoba. A mix of sun and clouds, a bit of a northwest breeze as we get through the day. Not as windy as was at times today, but you'll notice a bit of a breeze tomorrow at times once again. And then as we get into Friday, looking at a few showers pushing through early in the day, then we're into a mainly cloudy sky and things clearing out and getting into the low 20s once again by the time we get to the weekend.
12: All right. Thank you, Riley.
13: Welcome.
12: That is CBC weather specialist Riley Lechuk. You'll join us once again in about an hour's time for another update on your weather forecast. Hello and thank you to Jenica Sewell behind the controls this afternoon and to Dylan Longhurst, our show director, who's been keeping an eye on what seems to be a fairly okay commute.
1: It's weird because I'm looking outside the window here and I see bright sunshine and rain.
12: Yeah, the sun just came out and it's also raining and I can only see gray skies, but also blinding sunshine. So fun time out there.
1: Yeah, certainly not like pouring rain, but it did just give us a nice shower here in downtown Winnipeg. So hopefully that's not going to be impacting you if you're an active commuter. It's just kind of been the summer of, do you have an umbrella on? Oh, that person had an umbrella on hand and they're walking in the sunshine. Yeah, completely unperturbed by this just weird mix of weather.
12: You gotta
1: right now.
12: Be ready for anything.
1: Yeah, it's been a weird couple weeks for that, but it's not too bad. You know, people aren't running around trying to avoid the rain. So hopefully this is not a big inconvenience to you for if you're biking or busing and waiting outside right now. Out there on the roads, east perimeter, northbound, approaching Dougald, we did hear from Laura about traffic just kind of crawling along. That's, I imagine, due to some road work in the area approaching Dougald. It is long delays at this time, so if you're traveling the east perimeter heading northbound, maybe expect some delays around Dougald. If there's anything else you want to tell us about your commute this

0: Credit Canada. Hi, Bruce.
1: Hi there.
0: So what did you make of the BMO findings?
1: Utterly depressing.
0: Oh.
1: Utterly depressing. So as you said, almost half of married respondents, 47%, view marriage as more of a financial commitment than an emotional one. This is even more common among millennials at 56%. Can you imagine how this would have sounded on your wedding day? Your officiant pulls you both aside for a brief moment before the ceremony, and she says, tell me what excites you about joining the fine institution of marriage. Is it companionship? Is it love? Is it the shakalaka, baby? And you say, no, it's about splitting the mortgage. How romantic is that? Well, here's the answer. Not very romantic.
0: We have, though, seen so many other studies that show money as a source of conflict in relationships, too. Did that play out here?
1: Yeah. 32% said spending is a source of conflict in the relationship. Not surprising. 37% of divorced or separated Canadians said the financial cost of divorce kept them in the marriage longer than they wanted. Ugh. Divorce is really, really expensive, both the one-time costs of the lawyers and the ongoing costs of living in two homes instead of one. Marriages end for all sorts of reasons, and it can be totally the right choice. And there's a solid financial case to be made for really trying to work it out.
0: So how do you go about doing that?
1: Start by talking about the context for money. So context is the setting in which an event occurs. So say the event is going to a place of worship, like a temple, a church, or a synagogue or something. The event's the same. Same place, same clothes, same people. But the context can be very different. It could be a wedding. It could be a funeral. So your experience is very, very different, not because of the event, but because of the context. Some couples have an empowering context for money. Money is a tool. We're a team. We're going to work on this together. And other couples have a disempowering context. Money is a minefield. We're failing. What's different is not how much money you have. High income couples fight about money too. And income disparity can be a huge power play. What's different is the context in which money occurs. So the first question to ask your partner is, what's money for you? Over and above the mortgage and the groceries, what do you value? And I ask this question in live events all the time, and people initially look at me like I have two heads, because the conversation about money is totally dominated by the urgent need to pay the bills. But I ask people to take a breath and answer this question for themselves. And people say remarkable things. They say money is for family, freedom, experiences, health. The list of contexts is endless.
0: What's your answer?
1: Okay, so Dennis and I have been having this conversation for 26 years. I know, poor guy. His answer is that money is for beauty. Mine is that money is for adventure. And those things are different, but they can also go hand in hand. And so we make a lot of trade-offs so we can travel. You may have heard me say we drive a really old car, buy nearly expired meat at 30% off. We don't order takeout. We pay off our credit cards in full, so we aren't charged interest. But that makes sense because our behavior around money is consistent with our context for money. So ask your partner this question, what's your money for? And it is a question that will help you align your behavior to your values, give you some new language that isn't just buy the credit card, and focus on your vested interest. We are very focused on keeping our spending in check because we want beauty and adventure.
0: So what comes after that conversation?
1: Inside the context, inside the setting, you talk about goals and not just purely financial goals. Sure, you might have a goal around retirement. Great, but it's broader than that. Like, what goals do you have around health and family and travel and contribution to others? These don't have to be super well defined. It could be like a vision board, right? Dennis and I wrote a whole bunch of things on little magnets, and then we plotted them on a 50-year calendar on the fridge.
0: Like,
1: I'm going to learn Spanish when I'm 70, right? And then for the goals that you really do want to put a focus on, you develop a basic plan. Maybe that's a monthly automatic contribution to fund retirement, or reading a book about living life as a nomad, whatever it is.
0: That's all very aspirational, but how do you handle the here and now?
1: Yeah, you want the context to be aspirational because it's way more likely you'll take action if your context is clear and empowering. But the next step, super practical. So context, goals, basic plan, and now we talk about who's going to do what and when on building a basic budget, paying the bills, investing for retirement. How are we going to organize ourselves? Like, what a bank account. Is it one pot or is it mine, yours, ours? There's no right way.

0: on that. How are we going to resolve money tension? Discuss that before it occurs. And maybe that's a monthly check-in chat on what's working well about money and what's not working so well. Maybe you invest in a couples counselor preemptively, like $150 a session is way cheaper than a divorce. In some couples, these are easy questions. And in others, they are terrifying questions. Like, if asked, Medusa will turn you to stone. Well, I talked to Medusa. She promised me that's not going to happen. And if you need to, when you're setting this up with your partner, just blame me. So say, I heard this guy, Bruce, talking to Chloe on CBC, and he said divorce is expensive. He said to ask these questions instead, and then do it. Ask your partner, what's money for?
1: I like that question, Bruce. I'm going to think on that. Thank you.
0: Yeah. You're welcome.
1: Bruce Sellery is the CEO of the nonprofit credit counseling agency, Credit Canada.

0: Lynn out of Winnipeg with Suffer. That song off his album Best of Our Possible Lives, which, by the way, was recently longlisted for the Polaris Music Prize.
1: Culture comes to where the rivers meet, and you're invited. 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
0: Coming up to 4:50, you're listening to Up to Speed on CBC Radio 1, 89.3 FM, 990 AM, and everywhere on your CBC News app. I'm Chloe Friesen. The Manitoba government is adding more social workers to hospital emergency rooms and urgent care centers. The goal is to help alleviate wait times and support frontline staff. Health Minister Uzoma Asuguara says new positions are being added at St. Boniface, Seven Oaks, and Victoria Hospitals. This, of course, is in addition to the social workers already working at the Health Sciences Center Emergency Department. Minister Asuguara spoke to reporters earlier today.
2: This announcement is going to change the lives of many Manitobans and improve care. But we're announcing the expansion of social work services to emergency departments and urgent cares at St. Boniface Hospital, Seven Oaks, and the Victoria Hospital. That is an important step that our government is taking, and it is the direct result of seeing the positive benefits, the impacts of having 24/7 social work right here at Health Sciences Center. So we are building on what is a proven model of success. We have incredible social workers all across Manitoba. But we know that in our emergency departments and our urgent cares, there's more work that needs to be done urgently to ensure that Manitobans are getting the right care at the right time, in the right place, by the right people. This investment means that Manitobans are going to see more support in their time of need, in urgent cares, in emergency departments, so that they can go home more quickly. We can reduce those pressures in our ERs, but it's also to make sure that folks are able to flow through the system and get care in a more appropriate way, in a more timely way, in the right place as they move along in their healthcare journey. We've heard directly from many healthcare workers how invaluable social workers have been to them in their practice as part of multidisciplinary teams, because we know that healthcare is about teamwork. We know the work that happens in our urgent cares, in our emergency departments, they happen as part of teams. And social workers are fundamentally important members and contributors on those teams. We've heard many stories over the last 2+ years of Manitobans who show up in our ERs and urgent cares and maybe have social needs that need to be addressed. Housing challenges, need more social supports or connections with families and services in community. And social workers are experts in all of those areas. They are experts in mental health, in housing, in social services, in different medical-based services. They are experts across a continuum of care that lends itself very well to Manitobans having a better experience in our urgent cares and EDs. And Manitobans going through their healthcare journey with expert care every single step of the way. So we are thrilled to be able to be building on the great work that's happened at Health Sciences Center. I want to thank our leaders, including interim CEO Jane, for her incredible work and working with us to move this along in a very timely way. And I want to thank all healthcare workers who have been working with our government to take this step today. Lastly, I just want to give a huge shout out to social workers in general. We love social workers. You folks are the best. You know what you're doing. We trust and respect your expertise. And we look forward to continuing to strengthen healthcare everywhere in Manitoba, particularly in those places where people really need that acute care every single step of the way. So thank you for being a part of this work as we move forward. Thank you for how you serve Manitobans. And let's keep working together to make healthcare better for all Manitobans.
0: That was Manitoba Health Minister Uzoma Asuguara speaking to reporters today at Health Sciences Center. It's fun, requires focus and control, and isn't a video game. The hacky sack, a staple of the 80s and 90s, is experiencing a resurgence with a new generation. CBC's Jason Osler explains why it's alive and kicking again.
3: The kids stand in circles, often listening to music and attempt tricks. There's all kinds of videos online.
4: Maybe we get a waffle maker into that?
3: A waffle maker is when the sack lands and balances on top of your head. The sack, being a hacky sack, a small beanbag of sorts, is also known as a footbag. 14-year-old Lincoln Scholdeis discovered how much fun it can be when he joined a group a few weeks back.
5: I just saw in the corner some people playing hacky sack. It was kind of just chill and it was really fun. It was something to do when you were bored.
3: Lincoln lives in Red Deer, Alberta, and now sees more kids trying it out.
5: You don't have to plan it. You can do it anywhere. It just gets you off your phones.
3: It's taken off on social media, and the latest Google Trends report found searches for hacky sacks went up over 5,000% in the past month. It's not clear what kicked off this resurgence. The activity's been around for decades, well before cell phones or the internet existed. Over 40 years ago, CBC reported on the new craze.
6: What's going on here? The 1985 version of Frisbee, hacky sack.
3: Grayson Herdman is co-owner of World Footbag, one of the world's leading sack makers, which started in 1983. He told ABC it feels like the old days.
7: For the last month, we have seen a surge unlike what we've ever seen at this company before.
3: Lincoln Scholdeis wanted his own hacky sack and decided to get creative.
5: I decided I didn't really want to go and buy one, so I just hand-stitched one at my house out of my old t-shirt. I knew how to sew before, but I kind of just watched a video and did it.
3: His buddies at school loved his handmade sack so much, they encouraged him to become an entrepreneur.
5: During recess, when we were playing with it, my friend said I could probably sell some of these, so I decided to make some more.
3: Lincoln branded them with a name, Saggy Sacks. He took a few to a store in Red Deer and formed a partnership. Tim Nelson is the owner of Industry Skate and Snow.
8: We were getting about 10 phone calls a day of people looking for hacky sacks. So when he showed up with these gifts for us, we were like, hey, do you want to make a bunch more of these and we could try selling them for you?
3: Nelson says now they can't keep the saggy sacks in stock.
8: We usually like actually sell out every 2 days and then he'll make more, bring them in, drop them off, we sell out again. So there's a bit of a following.
3: The sacks are now selling in several other stores too. Nelson is amazed and delighted.
8: I think it's great. Yeah, we're just excited to see kids trying something new that's not screen or digitally related.
3: Even Nelson, who's 33, is getting into it.
8: I do it all the time now. I have my own I keep in my backpack, actually.
3: That's music to Yves Alchambault's ears. He lives in the Montreal area and is considered a pioneer of sacking. Alchambault started playing it in 1981 and eventually became a world champion in competitive footbag. Beyond the physical fun, he always loved the social aspect.
9: It was also a good way to make friends because you just get in a circle and you ask, hey, can I play guys and girls? And then you get in touch with a lot of people you wouldn't have get in touch with.
3: Alchambault is also the owner of Pro Kicker Footbags, where he's been selling sacks since 1985. And right now, business is booming.
9: Well, I'm pretty much cleaned up of all my inventory almost. That was quite unexpected because the couple of recent years were pretty slow. But now we've seen an explosion.
3: Alchambault says it's a wonderful workout and helps with balance and focus and says it's a great thing for youth teams in any sport to use as a warm-up. But mostly, it's just plain old-fashioned fun. And he has this advice to anyone first trying it.
9: Just don't give up after the first time. It takes a little time, but once you get it, it's like bicycle. You never forget how to do it for the rest of your life.
3: And he's hoping today's youth also never forget just how fun it can be to put down the phone and find a new calling to kick around. The Hacky Sack. For CBC Radio, I'm Jason Osler.
0: Sounds like an intense sport there. Dylan Longhurst joins me in the studio. Dylan, were you ever a hacky sack kid?
10: I am completely uncoordinated with my limbs, so no.
0: Okay, me neither. I'm better at, like, when they were talking about Frisbee, in that they had, like, that old piece of tape calling, I don't know how hacky sack is the new Frisbee, but I can do Frisbee. Anything with, like, with my hands, I'm fairly coordinated. Feet, so, like, soccer, hacky sack, count me out.
10: No, I will trip over myself or kick my own shin somehow.
0: So what I'm hearing is I should get a hacky sack, bring it here to the studio, we can practice.
10: Yeah. Sounds good. We'll be masters.
0: Good
10: by
0: deal.
10: The end of the
0: All right. You are here for an update on the commute. What are we seeing?
10: Yeah, still delays. Northbound East Perimeter approaching Dougal, just due to roadwork in that area, really slowing things down, according to Laura, who called at the start of the hour to mention that. And we're just hearing about eastbound Mission approaching Panet. There's been a collision, and that's partially blocking all eastbound travel there. You can get by, but it's really slowing things down. So be aware of that issue on Mission. Anything else? Give us a call, 204 780 888-3093.
0: Thank you very much, Dylan. Still to come on Up to Speed, what makes an R&B collective a good fit to headline a jazz festival? We'll find out more coming up in the next hour of Up to Speed, along with some stories about the stars showing why they are world famous at the World Cup. We'll take you through some of the highlights and tee up Canada's game tomorrow. Stay with us. The World This Hour is up next.

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1: I'm Angeline Tetteweo sitting in for Todd Power. 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
0: 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Your World Tonight is coming up next. Then in half an hour, it's As It Happens.
2: Hello, I'm Neil Kirksall. 6 months after suffering severe burns to her face and neck, a university student feels and looks like herself again. Her doctor tells us about the procedure, a world first, that made that possible.
3: They are thrilled that we made a deal. Every one of them. There's not one nation that came to us and said, please, sir, keep dropping bombs on them.
4: The U.S. president on what he calls his historic deal to end the war with Iran. But there are lots of questions and very few answers. The next 60 days will be the test as to whether this can be a permanent truce. This is Your World Tonight. I'm Anand Ram. Also on the program.
5: I believe that for the first time, we have enough strength, enough capacity to be able to defeat the gangs.
4: We take you to Haiti and on a rare ride-along with the UN Secretary General, where a Canada-backed program seeks to take back the capital from violent gangs. Iran says it has now signed a deal with the U.S. to end the war. While the U.S. president has been praising this deal, key questions remain, including the future of Iran's nuclear program and whether Israel will support the agreement. Tom Perry reports.
3: Deals, all my whole life is all about deals. That's all I ever did is make deals. And crazy things happen with deals I've done.
6: Donald Trump used his rambling and repetitive closing address and news conference at the G7 summit in France to herald his memorandum of understanding with Iran as a deal of historic proportions.
3: We stopped nuclear holocaust.
6: The 14-point memo the U.S. and Iran have tentatively agreed to will see the two sides cease hostilities, the U.S. begin lifting its naval blockade on Iranian shipping, and Iran work to open up the Strait of Hormuz. After that, it gets more hazy. While Iran pledges not to develop or acquire nuclear weapons, the fate of its nuclear material is put off to a future final deal to be reached within 60 days.
3: Then it's a memorandum of understanding. If it doesn't get done in 60 days, that's all right. We go back to bombing. You know, I don't want to do that because it's so good.
6: The deal also includes a pledge to lift U.S. sanctions on Iran, release its frozen assets, and establish an economic development fund for the country worth at least $300 billion. Trump insisting that money won't come from the U.S.
3: But some people may want to invest. Like, what are you going to do? Say you can never, ever invest in a country? I mean, it's pretty tough.
6: There are other potential sticking points, including Lebanon. The MOU calls for an end to hostilities on all fronts, though Israeli Prime Minister Benjamin Netanyahu has vowed to continue his country's operations against Hezbollah.
3: The Lebanon peace is something we'll have to work on a little bit. It's a very small piece of the puzzle, actually, but it still makes a lot of noise.
6: There's also the matter of Iran's ballistic missiles. Destroying Iran's capabilities on that front was another reason for Trump's war. Now he's changed his tune.
3: I mean, they have to have some because other people have some. You got to have some.
6: But for all the questions around the MOU, it was welcomed by G7 leaders, including Prime Minister Mark Carney, who talked about the deal in an interview with CNN.
7: It's well-structured. It creates, I think it's a game changer.
6: How much the deal ends up changing remains to be seen. For Donald Trump, the hope is it will somehow be seen as a win. Tom Perry, CBC News, Ottawa.
4: For years, gangs have terrorized Haiti's capital, driving hundreds of thousands from their homes and overwhelming authorities. Now, a new international force, backed in part by Canada, is trying to restore order. Paul Hunter was given rare access to travel with the UN Secretary General to Port-au-Prince to see the situation on the ground.
8: On the streets of one of the most dangerous cities on Earth, Haiti's gang-ridden capital, Port-au-Prince, we're traveling in heavily armored vehicles, some already pockmarked from gunshots.
9: Bonjour.
8: CBC News was invited on this United Nations convoy taking UN Secretary General Antonio Guterres on a rare trip into Haiti and a city that's become a shambles. We stop at one of the countless internal displacement camps where Guterres sees for himself the misery faced by Haitians forced from their homes, living in squalor, fearful of the gang killings, kidnaps, and sexual assaults plaguing this city. It's terrible, Marie Moniz Sejour tells us. The gangs are still in control. She and her three children have lived in a small, tattered, multi-family tent, packed among seemingly endless others in the stifling heat and chaos of this camp for 2 years. Earlier, Guterres met with what the UN hopes will finally be an effective response to the gangs, the first troops in Haiti's new multinational gang suppression force, or GSF. Soldiers from Chad lead the mission, backed by the UN Security Council, funded in part by $40 million from Canada. Unlike previous such efforts, this force is empowered to take on the gangs directly and aggressively. As Guterres spoke with some of the troops, giant armed vehicles emblazoned with GSF insignia, guns at the ready, sat nearby.
10: Secretary General, what do you make of what you've seen so far?
8: Guterres told CBC News the world must not forget about Haiti, adding the GSF's work ahead is daunting, but
5: I believe that for the first time we have enough strength, enough capacity, and the adequate doctrine to be able to defeat the gangs and to be able to hope, to offer hope to the people of Haiti.
11: It will not happen overnight. There's no doubt about that.
8: Canada's ambassador to Haiti, André-François Giroux, says lessons have been learned from failed prior efforts to rescue Haiti. The GSF, he says, might actually work.
11: So there's this unity of purpose, both politically and from the international community as well. So we're confident that it will provide, it will give back to Haitians their security. I think in the coming months and years, we will see a return to normality.
8: But some Haitians are less optimistic. Back at that camp, Marie Moniz Sejour has a family to raise and children to protect. We ask through a translator, does she have faith in this latest force?
5: No, we don't have faith, we don't know.
8: And we don't have any hope, she asked. But we'll see. Paul Hunter, CBC News, Port-au-Prince.
4: Coming right up, reaction to Canada suddenly suspending Canadian citizenships for some new Canadians. Plus, a parliamentary committee recommends pausing some parts of the Medical Assistance in Dying program. And later, this story.
12: I'm Karen Pauls in Winnipeg, where Professor Steve Wyard is one of the scientists worldwide fighting the war on the deadliest animal on Earth, the mosquito.
13: So what we're doing is looking at technologies to control mosquitoes using something other than conventional pesticides. Let's try to prevent them from spreading disease.
12: I'll have that story for you later on Your World Tonight.
4: The federal government has abruptly suspended a number of Canadian citizenships issued to people around the world. A notice was emailed last weekend to a number of people who had successfully applied for and obtained citizenship certificates based on having a Canadian ancestor. But Immigration and Citizenship Canada has now ordered those certificates be returned, pending a review. Sarah Levitt has the reaction of those affected and the explanations being made about the move.
14: I went to a blind panic.
15: Valerie Campbell says she was absolutely taken aback when she got word her Canadian citizenship certificate issued in March was being suspended. The American from Bucksport, Maine, applied based on ancestors from Ontario and Quebec, but the letter she received said she'd provided insufficient information. Campbell has already put her house on the market with plans to possibly move to the Maritimes.
14: It no longer feels safe to be in, America.
15: But now she may not have a choice but to stay. Ottawa adopted C3 in November, widening who could apply for citizenship even if the applicant's Canadian ancestors left the country several generations ago. Now, though, the federal government has sent out a number of notices suspending certificates. Among the reasons given are documents submitted that are not from original sources. Immigration, Refugee and Citizenship Canada wouldn't say how many people were affected. Cassandra Foltz is an immigration lawyer in Toronto.
9: There's a reason behind this. You know, the government hasn't said what that reason is yet. We don't know the specifics, but this didn't happen for no reason at all.
16: If the government was concerned about it, why did they approve it?
15: The NDP's Jenny Kwan is among those concerned.
16: You have people who've been approved, who's made plans, and now all of a sudden be in a limbo situation, and that cannot be acceptable.
15: Immigration Minister Lena Metlidge-Diab hasn't directly addressed why the move has been made.
17: For Canadian citizenship, we've been very clear from the beginning. Each applicant must link their ancestry generation per generation through verified, authenticated documents. So the genealogy records are certainly not sufficient whatsoever.
18: I have a trans, non-binary sibling in the United States, and the political situation there is looking pretty dangerous.
15: Thomas Mayer also received a suspension letter. His great-great-grandfather was born in Quebec in 1861. Mayer says he provided all the necessary documents.
18: Absolutely heartbroken. I'd seen, like, I'm active in the immigration forums, so I'd seen that a bunch of letters had gone out Saturday. I thought, oh no, do I have anything to worry about?
15: Those who receive letters aren't without hope. They can resubmit with new documents. And if Canada revokes their certificates, they have the right to appeal the decision. Sarah Levitt, CBC News, Montreal.
4: 10 years ago today, medical assistance in dying, or MAID, became legal in Canada for adults with terminal illnesses. Since then, the law has expanded to include people with incurable but non-fatal conditions. Today, a special report on a controversial extension to allow MAID for those with mental illness said Canada isn't ready. Rafi Bujakanian has more on that from Ottawa.
19: I have the honor to present in both official languages the first report of the Special Joint Committee on Medical Assistance in Dying.
20: The latest report in a debate that has divided Canadians, elected officials and medical communities for years is now in the hands of the government, a parliamentary committee where the majority of Liberal and Conservative MPs have sided together looking for new legislation. It would indefinitely exclude persons whose sole underlying medical condition is a mental illness from eligibility for medical assistance in dying. That position clear among MPs from both parties heading into caucus meetings on Wednesday morning. From Liberal Anthony Housefather,
21: I would rather not expand it to mental illness.
22: Why is that?
21: I don't think the Canadian system is ready based on the testimony that I've heard.
20: To Conservative David Bextie.
23: Most Canadians, and certainly in my riding, feel that this is a pretty hard stop, right?
24: Message received. We are not reliable witnesses to our own lives and our own suffering.
20: Claire Brosseau is hardly surprised at the committee's recommendation, though extremely disappointed. The Toronto resident has been in court for years trying to obtain an exemption to the law, which currently forbids MAID for those who only have mental illness as an underlying condition. Brosseau says she has a number of conditions that are not treatable.
24: I have substance use disorder. I have PTSD. I have ADHD.
20: Twice now, previous committees kicked the can on expanding MAID for mental illness down the road. Without this latest report, it would have opened up in March of next year.
24: They've taken longer than it takes to get a medical degree, plus a gap year.
20: Three senators on the committee disagree with the majority's take, including Christopher Wells of Edmonton.
25: The entire committee process was unfortunately very biased and rushed.
20: In a dissenting report, there asking for the government to ignore the recommendation to legislate and instead go to the Supreme Court.
25: We've done this in the past on very socially divisive issues at the time. I go back to abortion, go back to same-sex marriage.
20: The Canadian Psychiatric Association does not have a definite position on the issue, but the former head of the body says medical aid in dying should not automatically be extended when mental illness is the sole underlying cause.
26: We cannot actually predict
0: whether a mental illness will not improve.
20: Sano Gained is also the former head of the MAID team at the Humber River Hospital and teaches psychiatry at the University of Toronto.
0: You literally would be better off with a coin flip.
20: With days left until the House of Commons rises for the summer, the government would likely be unable to legislate anytime soon. It says it's going to study the committee report carefully before coming to a decision. Rafi Bujikan, Young CBC News, Ottawa.
4: 3 years after the implosion of the Titan submersible in the Atlantic, Canada's Transportation Safety Board says warning signs were flagged years before. In its final report released today, the TSB not only raises questions about the vessel's design, but whether opportunities to intervene were missed before the five people aboard died. Colin Butler tells us more.
1: For 4 days in June of 2023, the world watched the North Atlantic, a submersible for paying passengers carrying five people to the wreck of the Titanic, had disappeared nearly 4 kilometers below the ocean. As aircraft and ships converged on the area, U.S. Coast Guard Rear Admiral John Mauger described the challenge.
2: The location of the search is approximately 900 miles east of Cape Cod in a water depth of roughly 13,000 feet. It is a remote area.
1: Then came the discovery, a debris field on the ocean floor. The vessel had imploded. All five people aboard died in an instant. Now, nearly 3 years later, Canada's Transportation Safety Board says the disaster was years in the making. Jason Melvin is the lead investigator.
3: The Titan was unregistered, it was unclassed, and it wasn't tested to any standard, or wasn't built to any standard.
1: Investigators found the experimental submersible operated from St. John's for 3 seasons without the oversight common elsewhere in the marine industry. Melvin says information about Titan's operations existed across multiple government departments, but no single regulator, including DFO and Transport Canada, ever had a complete picture of the risks.
3: I guess there was no one to piece together the information that needed to be supplied to Transport Canada. And that's why we're asking Transport Canada through the recommendation to improve these processes.
1: Investigators also found problems within OceanGate itself. The company lacked experienced voices who could challenge safety decisions as it pushed the boundaries of deep sea tourism.
3: The end goal becomes the focus, and that anything that's contrary to that is actually a problem.
1: Will Conan is the chairman of the World Submarine Organization. He says OceanGate was an outlier in an industry that operated for decades without a fatal accident.
7: 95% of all submersibles in the world are classed by some classification society. So OceanGate was way offline and off base.
1: Years before the disaster, OceanGate founder Stockton Rush, who died aboard Titan, openly defended pushing beyond accepted engineering practices in a documentary.
22: You know, I've broken some rules to make this. I think I've broken them with logic and good engineering behind me. The carbon fiber and titanium, there's a rule you don't do that. Well, I did.
1: In the end, the ocean had the final say. Investigators are now asking whether the warnings from shore should have been louder. Colin Butler, CBC News, London, Ontario.
4: Alberta is using its energy revenues to give adults in the province $100. Those who have a household income of less than $250,000 will be eligible to apply. Higher oil prices have been filling the province's coffers, but also hurting people at the pump. Premier Danielle Smith says cutting the gas tax wasn't the best way to help.
26: It's not just fuel that people are suffering from. I mean, fuel goes into the price of food as well, and people need to have relief on that front. There are others who might take the bus, might be able to be fine on food, but maybe the utility bills is the one that's a little bit more difficult. So we believe that people need to have an equivalent amount of money that they otherwise would have got through the rebate, and we also believe that people need the choice to put it towards their pressing needs.
4: People can start applying for the payments starting July 1st. British Columbians are now able to buy hearing aids over the counter. The province is the first in the country to allow the purchase without a prescription. The health minister says adults with hearing loss can now get help more quickly. Ontario is considering making the same policy change and wrapped up a consultation period last month. Ottawa is buying spy planes to bolster Arctic defense, but Washington may hold the keys to making them work. The government has chosen Saab's GlobalEye surveillance jets, but they will need U.S. stealth communications technology to work within NORAD. And as Murray Brewster reports, it's not clear that access will be granted.
5: I'm pleased to announce that Canada has entered into negotiations to procure Saab's airborne early warning and control aircraft.
6: Prime Minister Mark Carney touting his government's decision to buy Saab's GlobalEye.
5: With its suite of advanced sensors and mission systems, Saab's GoldenEye will be a key resource for Canadian Armed Forces to detect and deter threats across the Arctic.
6: Hold that thought. Early warning surveillance and control aircraft are the brains of the battlefield, directing fighter jets towards missile and aircraft threats. The GlobalEye is part of a new generation of early warning aircraft known as AWACS, a Swedish-Canadian-built aircraft challenging the U.S. monopoly on these kinds of systems. Being able to quickly and seamlessly exchange data between AWACS and warplanes is imperative, and that's where Ottawa's new plan runs into hurdles.
8: There's just an interoperability challenge.
6: Dan Grazer is a military expert at the Washington-based Stimson Center.
8: You know, the Saab GlobalEye, it's an effective system from what I understand, but because it's not an American system and it isn't licensed to work with the MADL system.
6: You might ask, what's a MADL? It's Lockheed Martin proprietary technology, a high-tech data link that keeps F-35 transmissions cloaked from detection. The GlobalEye does not come with access to a MADL. Without it, Canadian and American F-35s would be forced to rely on older technology to share data with the GlobalEye, older technology that leaves them open to detection. A former F-35 test pilot, retired Lieutenant Colonel Billy Flynn, says the Canadian government will have to ask the Trump administration for permission to install a MADL.
10: There is no chance that at this point in time that the United States is going to allow anyone who is not an F-35 partner nation to get into the MADL network.
6: Yussi Hatmatoya is a pilot and senior advisor to Saab. He says the GlobalEye, with its older Link 16 data technology, is compliant with NORAD standards, but acknowledges the technical limitations of working with the F-35.
11: The MADL link is a small element of that whole kind of communication mix used by only those small platforms. And one can also assume that the U.S. would be restrictive in terms of releasing MADL terminals to other platforms. That's an assumption we can make. But what happens in the future, we, of course, don't know.
6: Many of these technical challenges playing out with the GlobalEye could end up repeating themselves if Canada goes all of the way with Saab and buys Gripen fighters in addition to F-35s. Murray Brewster, CBC News, Ottawa.
4: An RCMP officer based in Quebec has been charged with uttering threats online towards U.S. President Donald Trump. The Federal Police Force says the 34-year-old officer from Saint-Jean-sur-Richelieu allegedly posted a video to his Snapchat account. The alleged incident happened while he was deployed to oversee security operations at the G7 summit last year in Alberta. A fellow officer reported the video. Evanson Dumerlis was removed from duty and remains suspended. He faces a single count of uttering threats and will appear in court on July 30th. You are listening to Your World Tonight from CBC News. I'm Anand Ram. You can hear Your World Tonight on the CBC News app or wherever you get your podcasts. More than 800 people in West Kelowna, BC have returned home after being ordered to evacuate yesterday. A fast-moving wildfire, fed by strong winds, threatened hundreds of properties. The BC Wildfire Service says the fire is now being held, and the evacuation order has been downgraded to an alert. Well, in Canada, most mosquitoes are a seasonal pest, bites and itching, most often what we deal with. But some can spread deadly disease, helping give them the title of the world's deadliest animal. And climate change may bring different kinds to our backyards. Karen Pauls explains.
12: There are already a couple landing on me.
13: Professor Steve Wyard has his hand inside a screen cage in his biological sciences lab at the University of Manitoba.
12: So all those little black dots are the eggs.
13: He's growing a lab-bred colony of yellow fever mosquitoes, feeding them pellets of what he describes as RNA cocktails.
12: We can turn down the genes involved in sperm production in the males to make them sterile.
9: and we can turn down genes that are involved in female development so that we prevent the female larvae from becoming adults.
13: Only female mosquitoes bite.
9: Let's try to prevent them from spreading disease.
13: These mosquitoes are not endemic to Canada, so there's not much risk of yellow fever. West Nile virus is the most common mosquito-borne disease here. But climate change means mosquitoes are roaming further. The Asian tiger mosquito has been located in southern Ontario. It can also carry yellow and dengue fever, Zika and West Nile virus, and chikungunya.
14: Typically, major problem of the tropical region, but I think it's not really safe to say that anymore.
13: Hilary Ranson is a professor of medical entomology at the Liverpool School of Tropical Medicine in England.
14: Mosquitoes are the deadliest animals in the world, responsible for somewhere around about 800,000 deaths each year.
13: Ranson says mosquitoes account for 17% of all infectious diseases. There are roughly 3,500 species, but just 5% of them are responsible for 95% of human infections.
14: Whilst, I mean, I wouldn't normally be an advocate for elimination of any species, I think there perhaps is a case here.
13: In China, researchers have developed a portable laser that can zap mosquitoes 6 meters away. But most scientists are working to either sterilize them or genetically modify them so they can't transmit disease. Ranson says there are ethical problems with both approaches.
14: It's very hard to take it back once you've released it. So it is a bit of a political, regulatory, ethical minefield.
13: Much of this is still just theory, and there's not much of a business case in places like Canada, says David Wade, the City of Winnipeg's superintendent of insect control.
15: Our main nuisance mosquito doesn't carry any disease to humans, so there's no urgency to control it.
13: Winnipeg has the largest municipal mosquito control program in Canada, and for now, sprays larvicide on standing water, killing mosquitoes before they hatch. Karen Pauls, CBC News, Winnipeg.
4: Well, finally tonight, speaking of standing water, that's the sound of National Park Service workers in Washington, D.C. vacuuming up algae, and lots of it, from the reflecting pool at the foot of the Lincoln Memorial. It's been an issue at the much-visited landmark countless times over more than a century. But an upgrade costing more than $14 million U.S. dollars, spearheaded by President Trump, was supposed to change that. It painted its 600-meter-long floor a dark blue and added new water purification technology, all ahead of the country's 250th anniversary. But less than 2 weeks after that work was declared complete, its appearance now a bright green.
16: The first thing we noticed was that it was green.
17: It doesn't really look like anything's changed.
18: Gotta work on the algae control. It's kind of hard to prevent.
4: Hot weather is believed to have triggered the massive algae bloom. Crews are also adding hydrogen peroxide in an effort to clear it up. But algae researcher Barrett Brooks of the Smithsonian says it's not just hard to remove the algae, but also to prevent it in the first place.
19: We're in Washington, D.C. in the summertime. This is a shallow pool with stagnant water, abundant sunlight, and it creates a situation where opportunistic algae can really take advantage of the situation.
4: As crews continue their work to turn the reflecting pool back to blue, visitors for now may have to adjust their expectations.
27: Were you expecting green?
28: No, not at all.
27: Would you want to swim in that water?
28: No.
4: Can't imagine who would. Well, thanks for being with us. This has been Your World Tonight for Wednesday, June 17th. I'm Anand Ram. Good night.

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3: Hello, I'm Neil Kirksall.
4: Good evening, I'm Chris Howden. This is As It Happens. Tonight,
3: the co-chair of the Special Joint Committee on Medical Assistance in Dying tells us the government should indefinitely pause the expansion of MAID to include people whose only underlying medical condition is mental illness.
4: Iced in. A Canadian was just released from an ICE detention center where he spent the last 8 months. He tells us he's glad to be out and eager to make sure the world knows just how bad it is inside.
3: FaceTime, an 18-year-old who suffered severe burns to her face and neck this past December, is now almost fully healed thanks to a groundbreaking new treatment.
4: A wrap on the Canuckles. A psychologist packed up to move from the U.S. to Canada, only to discover that she's one of many whose newly granted citizenship certificates have been mysteriously suspended by the Canadian government.
3: Dial Pickle. New York is getting yet another new area code, and a phone number broker tells us if you hate the idea of 465 as much as he does, he can hook you up with a classic 212 for a price.
4: And costume drama. In Peru, police officers arrest a World Cup-loving suspect by dressing up as the Canadian mascot, a moose, and the U.S. mascot, an eagle, both of whom then smashed their way into his house. As it happens, the Wednesday edition, radio that's there when plush comes to shove.

0: It's a question Canadian lawmakers have grappled with for years, and now a group of MPs and senators are recommending they hit the pause button indefinitely. In a report tabled today, the Special Committee on Medical Assistance in Dying urged the Government of Canada to indefinitely exclude people whose sole underlying medical condition is a mental illness from eligibility for MAID. A potential expansion has been delayed twice since 2021. It's currently set to take effect in March of next year, unless Parliament intervenes. Marcus Pilowski is a Liberal MP and a co-chair of the Special Joint Committee on Medical Assistance in Dying. We reached him in Ottawa. And a warning, this interview does deal with suicide.
1: Marcus Pilowski, what ultimately convinced you? What was it that to you made this recommendation feel like the right one?
2: Let me preface by saying that I did come into this process with an open mind and willing to listen to other sides. And I think everyone on the committee had the same duty to do the same. But all of us bring baggage to something like this. And certainly I have baggage from many years working in the emergency room. And I would say one of my pivotal insights into this issue was when, and this was years ago when I was working in an emergency room, someone came in who was suicidal, and he asked, what right do you have to tell me what I can do with my own body? My response to him then is, I think there are two reasons why society has the right, and I would say the duty, to try to prevent people from harming themselves, to save them from themselves. Because when you're in the depths of depression, you cannot believe that you will get better. The second reason that I think that there is an obligation for society to intervene in that situation is because of the family. And that's something that wasn't really given as much emphasis as I think it ought to have been in the testimony.
1: You wrote in your supplementary opinion about something that's come up in other conversations we've had, that you'd heard stories of doctors with a, quote, seemingly cavalier attitude towards ending a life, unquote. Yeah. Many people will hear that and be shocked to hear that. It is shocking to hear. But is there concrete evidence of that?
2: Well, there was, for example, like there was one testimony from one of the witnesses that said her partner had gone in for a MAID interview. And after the interview, he said it was the shortest and easiest doctor visit he'd ever had. It was like most of the interview consisted of the doctor filling out forms. And I think part of the problem with the whole MAID regime at the moment is I think people have entirely too much faith in doctors. I'm not suggesting all MAID practitioners or even any MAID practitioners are not in that category. Mm-hmm. But for society to place that kind of confidence in two doctors always to do the right thing, I would think it wouldn't be misplaced if there were adequate safeguards, but there doesn't seem to be adequate safeguards.
1: Why make the exclusion indefinite then, if you think there might be changes that could be made?
2: Well, because this is the third time the committee's examined this issue, and each time it's come to the same conclusion. On the other two occasions, the government decided to give it a fixed pause and come back to it. But obviously in 5 years, nothing really has changed very much. As one of my colleagues said, we've heard the same people saying the same things on three occasions. There's some fundamental issues. One is the issue of irremediability, which is a requirement under the law. Numerous psychiatrists told us of cases that they had where someone seemingly was irremediable, but for some reason became better at some point in the future. Also, there was some evidence that psychiatrists are not very good at saying something's irremediable. So the law at the moment requires irremediability. So that might be somewhat dispositive of the issue.
1: We should also mention that there is disagreement within the panel as well on this decision. Three independent senators pointed out that they feel that most of the witnesses who you heard from have been publicly opposed to extending MAID on this, you know, on the basis of mental illness. So they're saying you didn't hear from enough people who are on the other side of this issue, and that not doing that weakens the credibility of the recommendation you're making. Well, do you feel that you made enough effort to hear from all sides?
2: Well, I would point out that I think all of the people who were for expansion were all have a public record of being for expansion. I mean, yes, we could have brought in a lot more witnesses. But the other thing is, you know, and I think probably the most important witnesses on this issue are psychiatrists. There was a letter sent to the committee signed by 16 of, I believe, 18 presidents of the, or chairs of their psychiatric teaching schools. So 16 of the 18 asked for not be extended to include mental illness. So it may also be that especially in the psychiatric community, the preponderance of leading psychiatrists are against expansion.
1: Going back to what you were talking about before, your personal experiences, you know, or that one experience in particular that you highlighted at the outset of our conversation, you know, there are also people who say excluding people with mental illness violates their charter rights, or, you know, again, that they should be able to make this decision for themselves. Are there any scenarios where this could be the right option, in your view, for someone to take? Is there a nuance there or specific cases where you could see?
2: I would, in fact, say that, yes, I believe there could be, but I think we're just so far away from being in a position where we would start to contemplate those cases. We don't have enough mental health services right now in the country, and we don't believe as a government we should be offering a medical assistance in dying as an alternative to providing adequate mental services.
1: Just before we let you go, as I was coming in to speak with you, Justice Minister Sean Fraser, a spokesperson from their office, released a statement, you know, thanking the committee for the work you've done, but also said, quote, "We will take the time to review the report as well as the evidence that supports the recommendation in full before determining the path forward," unquote. Does this close the book on this issue once and for all?
2: No, and it shouldn't close the book on the issue. I think any good policy making or governance reviews its decisions periodically. I mean, we've talked about some of the significant issues which have led us to the conclusion of not expanding MAID for mental illness. But I think good governance and good policy making demands that we reconsider all of our

0: In December, 18-year-old Caitlin Jeffrey went to a party at a frat house at Western University, and everything was going fine until someone threw rubbing alcohol onto a lit torch, and a fire broke out. Ms. Jeffrey sustained extensive burns to her face and neck. She was worried she might never look the same. But today, just a few months later, she looks remarkably like she looked before, thanks to a groundbreaking new burn treatment at Hamilton Health Sciences. The team of doctors there say they're the first in the world to use this exosome treatment. Dr. Mark Gieschka is the director of the HHS burn program and one of the surgeons on Caitlin Jeffrey's team. We reached him in Hamilton, Ontario.
1: Doctor, how is Caitlin feeling physically right now?
2: I think physically she is doing well, and obviously very happy that her face did not require any significant surgery or surgical intervention.
1: And I looked at the photographs that you and your team released. Describe for our listeners the before and after. What a difference there is there, because it's remarkable, to put it mildly.
2: If I may, I would actually agree with you. So Caitlin came with a significant burn to her face and to her neck, as well as some other parts of the body. And it was clear very early on that her burns are very deep, that will require surgery, surgical intervention. You look at the picture, you see how swollen, how deep the burns are, how concerning the burns actually are for a young, beautiful woman like Caitlin at that time. And, fast forward, and we can talk about what we've done, but then you look at her picture now, there is a significant difference. It's a profound difference, unexpected difference.
1: Time is of the essence with any major injury, I would imagine, yeah. Even as someone who's not in the field, you are, but particularly with this kind of injury and burns. So when you first met her, what made you think that she would be the right candidate for this kind of treatment, and how quickly did you have to move?
2: I met her Monday morning when I took over call, and I have to say, when I looked at her, and I was just very empathetic, and my daughter is in a similar age. And so what happened to me is just like, I couldn't accept the fact that a wonderful person that is that young and has life ahead of her will be marked for the rest of her life with scars. And again, what we normally would have happened is that Caitlin would have gone to the operating room. We would have debrided the burns that were very deep and put skin grafts on. But even we're doing great jobs in skin grafts, but you can tell it's not your normal skin and you will have scars. So she would have been marked for the rest of her life. And I'm not entirely sure what happened that I thought about, I'm not going to take this. I'm going to fight this and I need to become creative. And it was really me driving home and just contemplating that I was thinking we need to do something and try something. And this is where we landed on the exosomes. And these are the little fat bubbles that don't have any genetic material. They don't have any rejection. They're very benign. And we did some work and we knew that exosomes have a significant or can have an effect on regeneration. And it was just never shown in patients, and not in patients with these profound burns.
1: Was there a plan B if this didn't work in the way you had hoped?
2: That's a really, really good question. Yes, there was. I did not go in this approach and say, look, if it all fails, we have no plan B. So what we did, in fact, so there is some evidence, and it has platelet-rich plasma has been used a lot in many, many indications throughout in medicine, like joints and also some, to a certain degree, for wounds, and particularly in the cosmetic industry. PRP has been used quite a bit. So what we did, in order, if the exosomes fails, to have a certain backup plan, we combined some PRP. Again, the PRP was just topically applied as a safety blanket. So the exosomes were injected after cleaning it. So the main effect were the exosomes, but I did not want to ruin her face forever. So this was basically my safety approach. Mm-hmm. If this all would have failed, we would have had to go to conventional treatment, which would have been grafting.
1: I know you had to, of course, get approval from the family, from Health Canada.
2: Yep.
1: But why was her case the first? Why hasn't anyone else tried this before?
2: I think the discovery aspect from the Burn Center for Burn Research that we have at HHS, she being an ideal patient to try young, and again, seeing the significance, and then also the support of HHS, the hospital system. Mm-hmm. It was an alignment in saying the stars aligned, let's try it. And obviously now we have one patient experience and it works significantly. I think what we now need to obviously do is to see, can we increase the usage? And so do some clinical safety trials, do maybe some larger trials. And maybe we can create some awareness nationally, maybe even internationally, and saying, we go to these producers of

0: these particles and saying, you need to reduce the prices. You need to make it available for burns. We may have a significant indication for you to help burn patients to have a much better outcome and a better quality of life.
1: These exosomes, you know, my producer was pointing out, they're quite popular in skincare, you know, in that market, a very That's lucrative right. market as well.
0: Yes.
1: Does that, I mean, it can be obviously lucrative for pharmaceutical companies, but how are you feeling about the chances that they will ensure that these are available, more widely available, and perhaps at much lower prices?
0: That's exactly, you summed it up. That's one of the aspects of us coming forward with this case, because it's just outrageously expensive. And we need to be clear, the exosomes we used were higher in dosing. We used 1 trillion exosomes. So that is a significant dosing that we based on our research, because again, we have experience in our research. It's much higher than the cosmetic industry would use. But I'm hoping that this now ASPRA showing the effect, the benefit effect to impact somebody's life so profoundly, will lead to the industry saying, you know, that's a new indication. How can we help? How can we provide and impact lives and not at this high cost, not making as much money?
1: You know, people can do and should obviously be able to live with scarring if that is the situation that they're in. But I hear what you were saying earlier about wanting to make sure that this young woman whose face is still developing and she's still developing and a whole life ahead of her should have this option. She said in the press release that you put out that this has helped her move forward, helped her with her mental health, because this, of course, has had a deep impact on that. How could it not for anyone? Mm-hmm. What did it mean to you to hear that from her?
0: I don't think it's about me at all. It's about our patients. And I think that our patients can have normal lives gives us gratitude and appreciation. And this is what we're here for. This is what we do. We restore lives of patients that underwent a disastrous accident, which Caitlin's was, and there's many more. And if you talk to every single team member that we have in the Burn Center, everybody will tell you that the goal we have is to restore life, to give you the ability to move forward and not to think of your burn every day and not to be impacted. And again, the face is something that people look at first. Mm-hmm. And I think that's why it was so impactful to restore the face, because she can go out in the near future, will have normal skin, and nobody actually will look at her and say, oh, you had a burn injury, which allows her to live a normal life.
1: Doctor, I'm so glad we could speak. Thank you.
0: Thank you very much.
2: Dr. Mark Gieschka is the Chief Scientific Officer at Hamilton Health Sciences and the Director of the Ross Tilley Burn Center at Sunnybrook Health Sciences Center. We reached him in Hamilton, Ontario.

0: Once again, the New York City area is on the verge of running out of phone numbers. So once again, officials are adding a new area code. 465 will be the first new area code since 2017. It will be used in the Bronx, Brooklyn, Queens, Staten Island, and the Marble Hill section of Manhattan. For some New Yorkers, no big whoop. For others, a galling betrayal of what makes New York, New York. For David Day, it's good business. He's the founder of 212ariacode.com, a website that buys and sells phone numbers with the classic 212 area code. We reached him in Brooklyn, New York.
1: David, those three digits, 212, if they flash across the screen or you tell people that's your number, how your number starts, what do they signal to people, those digits?
2: So 212, first, when someone sees it on the screen, they automatically pick up. They don't ignore it. That's the first thing that 212 does. And that's really the main thing people want today. They want their calls to be picked up.
1: Why?
2: Because 212, it shows and it symbolizes that you're in New York City, you're in Manhattan, you're established either as a business or as an individual. You've been here for a while. You're not a transplant. And it must be a serious call when the 212 number calls.
1: What message does 929 or 332 send?
2: It means you're either pretty young, you just got your first cell phone, or you came here from a different city, a different town, and you're trying to set a footing in New York City.
1: So much judgment just in those three digits.
2: It's not me saying this. This is
1: you saying it.
2: The market.
1: Would you accept any of those other numbers?
2: Not always would I pick up, no.
1: Would you accept it as your area code if you had to?
2: Absolutely not. Since I'm doing this for a living, so to me it's different. But
1: you wouldn't say anything bad about 212. It's your business.
2: Right, exactly. Well, we do sell other phone numbers, other area codes. Mm-hmm. We're going also into possibly 416 numbers soon.
1: Okay.
2: Toronto, Canada, Montreal.
1: Okay, 416, 604 in Vancouver, 514 in Montreal. Forgot
2: right.
1: for a second
2: exactly.
1: there.
2: Exactly, yeah. Those are pretty exhausted also.
1: Really? So why would people come to you for those Canadian codes?
2: It's a good question, but if they cannot get them from their carrier, they will look elsewhere. And when they look elsewhere, they'll find us, hopefully.
1: You know, 212 is one of the two area codes in another of the world's great cities, Istanbul. I know that people loved having the ones who have 212, you know, feel special about it as well. So how are you feeling about 465?
2: Once it starts coming in, people are going to start wondering, what is this 465 number? What is this area code?
1: How will I judge the person with this code?
2: Different town? Is it spam? Is it, what is this exactly? It will take a little while until people adapt to it. People are still adapting to 929 and 332 area code. Yeah. And not everyone's sure when they see that number flash on their screen exactly where it's from, even though they've been here for a long time.
1: How did you become a broker, a 212 broker?
2: So it's funny. It's an interesting story. I had a friend. The four numbers were actually portable between carriers.
1: Right.
2: And he gave me his phone number. And I asked him, what's your phone number? He says, it's 212-92. I forgot the exact number. But it was his cell phone, and it started with a 212 number. And it shocked me. A 212 number on a cell phone didn't make sense. Mm-hmm. 212 is a business. It's a landline in Manhattan. It's something that holds value. So it stuck with me for a while. And then eventually when you were able to transfer your number between different carriers, then I realized there's something there. And I got my hand on a few numbers. I listed them on eBay at the time. And there was real market value. There was real demand for them. So eventually we just figured out, we acquired more numbers and listed them more on eBay. And then eventually we just opened up our own website.
1: So how much did 212s cost in 2009, 2010?
2: So we started selling them pretty cheap at the time. It was around $45, $45 US dollars.
1: Okay.
2: A number like that, probably tripled. Today would start at $150.
1: Why do you think people pay to change their number? What are they telling you they want these for?
2: So it ranges between marketing, I would say law firms, hedge funds, and individuals. For marketing, obviously, if someone is investing a lot in marketing, but they don't have a memorable phone number, some of the marketing falls flat. Mm-hmm. Now, when you have a law firm that is opening up a new office in New York City, and obviously they want to show that they're established, they're here for a while, so they get a 212 number for each of their lawyers, their secretaries, their assistants, the paralegals, mm-hmm. and everyone else. So they need a block of 100, 200 numbers at a time. And then you have individuals like, for example, my mortgage broker. He bought a number for me once mm-hmm. before he was my broker. And he told me, I can't believe it. People are actually picking up my calls.
1: How many calls do you think you're going to get for 212s now that this 465 is out there?
2: Oh, we've already been getting many calls and many emails and sales for this 465. Every time there's a new area code, we definitely see a boost.
1: David, good to speak with you. Thank you.
2: Thank you for having me. Great speaking to you as well.
1: Thanks for picking up our 416.
2: Thanks. Have a great day.
1: You too.
0: David Day is the founder of 212areacode.com. We reached him in Brooklyn, New York.

The Peruvian police were struggling. They had a tricky perp to take down, but they couldn't agree on an approach. They wanted to use a disguise, but what disguise? He was in the drug business, so what if they disguised themselves as drugs? Well, they argued over that. The door opened. It was the greatest sleuth on the force, Detective Lopez. My investigation shows, he said, that the suspect has a grievous medical condition. It seems he has come down with a bad case of World Cup fever. The room burst into wild applause. Lopez had done it again. They immediately knew how to apprehend the suspect. It was so simple. They would dress as the Canadian and American FIFA World Cup mascots, Maple and Clutch. The Canadian mascot Maple is a moose, Clutch is a bald eagle, and last week you would have seen that moose and that eagle strolling down the streets of Lima, Peru together, being nonchalant. And then you would have seen them abruptly become very chalant. In that video, two Peruvian police officers dressed as Maple and Clutch use a battering ram to smash through the doors of a suspect's compound. They pile through the door, their mascot heads falling off. Then they charge up the stairs and make an arrest. Peruvian police Carlos Freddy Alcantara Obregón told the Associated Press, quote, "Thanks to the intelligence work carried out by the team, we were able to establish that the person we were about to arrest was a diehard football fan living and breathing the World Cup fever," unquote. Hence the costumes. Apparently, the police thought he loved the World Cup so much that when two mascots smashed through his front door, he would just think, what fun, it's Maple and Clutch. Well, it worked, I guess. And if you're a criminal in Peru during the World Cup, a word of advice: no moose is good news. Here's Scott Hardware with Costume Off.

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1: We're going to take a short break now. When we return, a judge called his detention completely unjustified. A Canadian who was just released after 8 months in ICE custody tells us what freedom feels like.
0: And paper chase. We'll hear from one of the many recipients of a new Canadian citizenship certificate whose status is now in limbo. Stay tuned. I'm Chris Howden.
1: And I'm Neil Kirksall.

0: In Nunavut and Nunavik, you are listening to CBC Radio 1. 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
2: 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Coming up in an hour, it's Ideas with Nahla Ayed.
3: There may be no one alive who saw Houdini perform magic, yet we still know his name and his legend. Unlocking the contradictory man behind an inescapable myth, coming up on Ideas.
4: From CBC News, The World This Hour, I'm Kaz Bovin. The U.S. and Iran say Presidents Donald Trump and Masoud Pezeshkian have signed a memorandum of understanding to end their war. The signing happened electronically and sets a 60-day deadline for a permanent peace deal. The MOU states that Iran must immediately allow commercial vessels through the Strait of Hormuz and that the U.S. must lift its naval blockade of Iran. The document also says American forces must leave the surrounding area within 30 days, but Trump was ambiguous about the drawdown when asked by reporters in France before the signing.
5: Question was, how long will you leave the military in the Gulf? I would say a little while, see how it all goes. I think it's going to go well.
4: Trump also said the 60-day limit for negotiations was not a hard deadline, and he says the U.S. may begin bombing Iran again, depending on Iran's behavior. A Quebec RCMP officer has been charged with uttering threats against U.S. President Donald Trump. Evanson Dumerlis allegedly made comments about Trump in a video posted to Snapchat. He did this while he was deployed to the G7 summit in Alberta last year. A fellow officer reported the video. The RCMP says he was removed from duties that same day. He faces a single count of uttering threats and will appear in court on July 30th. In Edmonton,
6: our government recognizes that families are feeling the pinch, which is why we're taking action to put more money back in their pockets.
4: Alberta Premier Danielle Smith has unveiled a plan to send rebate checks to millions of eligible Albertans.
6: Beginning July 1st, nearly 3.4 million Albertans will be eligible to receive $100 through the new Alberta Energy Rebate. The energy rebate will put tax dollars collected over recent months of elevated energy prices back in the hands of Albertans to help with the cost of fuel and other household needs.
4: The checks will go to Alberta residents over the age of 18 who have filed their 2025 tax return and have a household out income of less than $225,000 per year. As well, anyone is eligible for it if they have disability payments. A special parliamentary committee is recommending to indefinitely exclude people from receiving medical assistance in dying if their sole condition is a mental illness. Its report concludes the health system is not ready to provide access to MAID for mental disorders. It also found conflicting opinions among professionals on many aspects of the process. Justice Minister Sean Fraser would be responsible for any changes to the law. He says he'll study the findings before making a decision.
7: I want to have an opportunity to actually understand the recommendation, to review some of the testimony, to engage with stakeholders across Canada to some degree on my own before we come to a conclusion on the next path forward. We're going to take the time to digest the report.
4: Right now, the law is set to include mental illness as a basis for MAID eligibility from next March, but that date has been postponed several times and could be pushed back again. Canada's Transportation Safety Board says OceanGate's Titan submersible was operating with no oversight before its final dive in 2023. Five people were killed when the craft imploded on a trip to see the wreck of the Titanic. Colin Butler reports.
8: Investigators found OceanGate sidestepped outside scrutiny for years. Jason Melvin is the lead investigator with the Transportation Safety Board.
9: The Titan was unregistered. It was unclassed. It It wasn't built to any standard.
8: Built to take paying passengers where only a handful of humans have ever gone, the Titan imploded in June of 2023. Investigators say the warning signs built up for years, design, testing, and the fact OceanGate did not pursue independent safety certification common in the industry. Years before the disaster, CEO Stockton Rush openly said, "Rules stymie innovation."
10: You know, I've broken some rules to make this. I think I've broken them with logic and good engineering behind me. The carbon fiber and titanium, there's a rule you don't do that. Well, I did.
8: But the warning signs were there, drowned out by 87 successful descents. On the 88th, the ocean had the final say. Colin Butler, CBC News, London, Ontario.
4: That is your World This Hour. For CBC News, I'm Kaz Bovin.
11: Onu kangaklinang minu wya nakto mininyang nakto lunlo ano kayang nakto pingan na yakto mitwani mo tikatag lugo nigdasing nakang nakto zero tikatag jang lunlo wya nakto mininyang nakto lunlo ano 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one.
12: Hello again and welcome back. I'm Neil Kirksall.
13: And I'm Chris Howden. This is As It Happens, the Wednesday edition, part two. Coming up.
12: Emission creep. A new lawsuit alleges Mark Carney's government is breaking the law by rolling back environmental protections. And our guest says young people are paying the price.
13: Building blocked. The U.S. Justice Department wants to shut down the country's first reparations program, arguing that allocating money to black people who were victims of racism in a Chicago suburb is itself racist.
12: And a pas de deux, a performance of the ballet Romeo and Juliet in Turkey gives the audience all the expected feels and one unexpected feline. Stay tuned.

0: After 8 months and 6 days in an ICE detention center, Canadian Clayton Herman is free. Mr. Herman grew up in Winnipeg, but he crossed the U.S. border legally in 2002 and stayed. He worked as a handyman and built a life with his late common-law wife, an American, but did not go through the legal immigration process. He was arrested in October when ICE agents said he had violated his supervision agreement, claiming there were gaps in the data collected through the electronic monitoring device that he was required to wear. He was never convicted of breaking any laws, but he was still sent to the Adelanto ICE Detention Center in California, a private prison operated by the GEO Group. On Friday, a California judge ordered his release within 72 hours. In his decision, Judge Michael Kaufman wrote that the government had violated Mr. Herman's due process rights and abused its discretion when it labeled him a flight risk, and concluded that there was absolutely no justification for his ongoing confinement. We reached Clayton Herman in Ojai, California.
1: Clayton, how does it feel to be free?
2: A little ecstatic in some ways, of course. Sometimes feels surreal. It's great to be seeing the real world again and not green-painted concrete walls where all I could see through what slits of windows they had were just heaps of razor wire. It's such a great treat to be out of that.
1: Tell our listeners a little bit about what you were dealing with. You know, the razor wire you described, the green walls, but... but what else was it like?
2: Okay, we were in a dorm, a trapezoidal-shaped dorm, which were not structured in cells. It was open area with bunks similar to how army barracks would be, but not in any symmetrical array of bunk positions. They were set in random ways. Sometimes you would have bunk neighbors within arm's reach of you. The conditions in there, the physical conditions of the infrastructure, you know, very cramped. When we had a rec yard, it was only for an hour in the morning, hour in the afternoon. We did not get to see the horizon. We were just in a corralled area where we could see the open sky and with 30-foot high cinder block walls around us. As far as other infrastructure goes, we had faulty plumbing. We had sewers that belched foul miasmas of gases at times that were just nauseating. I saw one guy gag and puke when he caught a whiff of one too much.
1: How did you spend your days?
2: Four times a day we had head counts where we had to bunk down, and they maliciously picked one time a day that was really unconducive for our business we may have to carry out. Between 10:30 and 11 was the best time. It is the best time of day to conduct business on the phone, whether you have to contact businesses with legal matters, mm-hmm. whatnot. It's the best time of day. That's when they would lock us down and try and make us quiet and shut our brains down. I used legal activism to keep myself busy much, but most of the times people would just play card games and watch what little TV or a few CD movies we were allowed to have to pass the time.
1: How ultimately were you treated by the staff there?
2: I would say 90% of the staff were really good. It's just the 10% of staff who were abusive and took that job so that they could be at liberty to bully people would make it difficult at times. When they did such acts, they would bend rules in such a way that it made it difficult for the other guards to countermand, and it would take them hours to do it. Sometimes we had some guards, until a bunch of us raised complaints, some people with their lawyers, some people with their consular offices, and some people writing piles of grievances. We had 36 grievance forms written out about this, where some guards at night decide to be cruel and start walking amongst the bunks at 4 a.m., blasting their comm radios extremely loud, shining flashlights in people's faces. And it was bizarre when we got our, when 36 replies came back for our grievance forms, the grievance administrator said to everybody, "Your claims are unsubstantiated." Mm. It was unreal.
1: Did you witness violent acts?
2: Nothing between guards or prisoners, and I only saw just a couple minor scuffles that were just between a couple inmates that were just too stressed out, and things got tense in there. But otherwise, there was no real violence in there that I saw, anything of magnitude. Seeing mistreatment, medical mistreatment, is a whole other issue.
1: How are you doing health-wise, and what do you mean by medical mistreatment?
2: Oh, recovering. I mean, the food... was beyond hideously atrocious. It feels like after 8 months in there that my health is just, I'm not the way I used to be. So the first thing I was doing when I got out of here was just inhaling healthiest things I could find, you know, green drinks, fruit smoothies, just to get all the lost nutrients my body lost back into kick here. I'm feeling better now.
1: And mold, you said, was an issue too.
2: Yes, that was. I had a 7-week sinus infection with every day putting in requests to have that treated. All kinds of grievance complaints. Took 7 weeks before they finally saw me to give the antibiotic for it. I suspect it would have been from the mold, black mold we had on the wall there. Wisely, before I left the place, they did have staff come and try and eradicate it one time, which they seemed to, but they weren't doing it right. They never hired professionals to do it. The mold eventually started growing back, but I was thought well of enough to, before I got out, I discreetly swiped some samples off the wall and slipped in a Ziploc bag amongst my legal paperwork to take out of there. I'd like to have that sent for analysis sometime and see what it was exactly.
1: There are conditions on your release. I know you're happy to be free, but are you worried you might not be? Are you worried that you might be put there again? So how long you have to wear an ankle bracelet now?
2: I just got fitted with one a few hours back.
1: And how long will you have to wear that?
2: Oh, they're claiming that until my court case is resolved. 6 months ago, when they were releasing people who paid exorbitant bonds to get out after they had a bond hearing, that's another story itself. I didn't have to do that since I got out on habeas corpus. My bond and hearing I had was denied. They were calling me a flight risk. At that bond hearing, the DHS attorney, I don't believe she could even believe the lies coming out of her own mouth. She couldn't even look me in the eye in the courtroom and lie to me in my face. She had her head down just the whole time, poring over her computer screen, just saying I'm a flight risk, regardless of my flawless past track record of checking in for 2.5 years prior before this VeriWatch issue.
1: You could have decided to self-deport and come back to Canada. Why did you decide to stay?
2: Well, the self-deport would have been under some brutal conditions. Will I be staying here longer? Will I be returning to Canada anytime soon? Do not know at the moment. I'm only in my 48 hours out, and I'm adjusting not feet in the water like some people do, diving headfirst right back into all the action out here. Being vexed about the injustice that was served to me by these constitutional violations is motivation itself alone enough to just keep trooping on here.
1: Clayton, thank you for this.
2: All right, thank you.
0: Canadian Clayton Herman was released from an ICE detention center on Monday. We reached him in Ojai, California.

0: It was a rare chance for a golden ticket into Canada. Last year, the government passed a law allowing people in other countries to obtain citizenship if they could trace their lineage from Canadian ancestors. Now, some people who were granted citizenship certificates under that program have had their dreams of becoming Canadian snatched away, or at least put on hold. Letters sent out by Immigration, Refugees, and Citizenship Canada have ordered recipients to surrender their certificates pending a review of their files. The letters cite issues with source documents the applicant submitted. Bridget Burnett is a psychologist who had secured a job on Vancouver Island and was preparing to move when she got the letter. We reached her in Centennial, Colorado.
1: Bridget, what was the timeline for you? When were you planning to make the move to BC?
2: My movers arrive next week on June 24th.
1: So
2: very, very, very soon.
1: And then you receive this letter. Just tell me what you think when it arrives in your mailbox.
2: So it came on a Saturday afternoon, and my first thought was that it was a scam. I didn't think it could be real or legitimate. And I was very confused. And as I started looking into it and realizing other people had also received letters, and Googled like who the person signing the letter was, I started to become really, really scared that it was real, and really, really confused, and had no way to reach out to anybody as it was a Saturday. So couldn't reach an attorney, couldn't talk to anyone at IRCC.
1: I can only imagine the way the mind races in those moments. When were you able to get a hold of someone and get some answers?
2: Well, I was able to get a hold of someone at IRCC Monday morning, and the worker was very kind and supportive. However, they were not aware of what was going on either, and they couldn't really supply any sort of answers or clarification. They were able to tell me that they could see that the certificate was suspended, but that I was still a citizen. And I specifically asked, you know, what do I do? I'm moving. I don't know
1: in a week
2: what to do. Yes. And I asked her to speak to a supervisor, and she kindly did so. However, there was no guidance about that either. So I think that's kind of for me just to know in this limbo period, moving with two children and a dog to a new country, not knowing what to expect at the border, not having any guidance provided around my move.
1: Part of the letter that you and others received, we still don't know how many people, but that letter says, quote, the documentation submitted in support of your application is not from the original source authorities, and that you didn't submit an explanation why the source documents were not submitted, unquote. What did you submit?
2: When we initially submitted our packets, I applied with my mother because this is through her father's side of the family. And I, my grandfather was born in New Brunswick at a time when they did not have birth records, which is a common practice across different provinces, I've learned. And so I included a census that clearly showed his age, his family members, his parentage. I included his death certificate, which included where he was born someone who was born in Newcastle, New Brunswick. I included his marriage record, which also showed that he was born in Newcastle, New Brunswick, Canada. Mm-hmm. And I included my grandfather's birth certificate, which listed his father being born. And all of the records that I supplied seemed to match what they were requesting.
1: And did the people you spoke with at IRCC, again, they said, your citizenship is intact. The certificate is in question. Did they give you a timeline on when they might be able to say, come on in?
2: No, they didn't give me a timeline. I asked if I was supposed to provide documents in the portal or respond to the email. They didn't know. They said I should just wait for somebody to contact me and that the file would need to be reviewed by a caseworker.
1: What are you going to do in terms of that move now?
2: I mean, we have already sold our house in Colorado and purchased a house in British Columbia. We've already paid for the movers. So at this point, our plan is to go forth with the move. My children are already registered for school next year, and they've already said goodbye to all of their friends. And knowing that the citizenship is still intact, I feel that the most valid next step for us is to continue through the process, given the good faith that my citizenship truly is still intact and that this will get figured out.
1: And as our listeners heard, you're a psychologist, and that's the work you're going to be doing in British Columbia as well. What will this mean for the patients, the people that you might be set to work with?
2: That's true. I'm a health psychologist. Mm-hmm. I'm fully licensed in British Columbia, and I work for a medical clinic, and I'm specifically paneled to see military veterans and first responders and their partners, as well as a women's health program specialist. So right now, we don't know if there's going to be an impact on direct patient care or not. I have really serious concerns about that as the type of provider that I am and the nature of the work that I do.
1: So it's still a waiting game for you at this point. Does this twist in this experience, how does it leave you feeling about coming to Canada, being a Canadian citizen?
2: It's very mixed. It was such an amazing experience to be eligible for citizenship, and it was so meaningful to me and my family. And I've been so excited about it. And with the climate for healthcare in the United States, it felt like such an amazing opportunity and a safer environment to practice, especially for the women's healthcare sector. And now I have to say, it's feeling very tenuous and not very safe. And I have had other healthcare workers who are coming in the same track now be very concerned. Are they going to wind up in this situation? Mm-hmm. Is their citizenship going to be questioned at some point? Even if this gets resolved now, is this going to come back around? And I do think it gives great pause around, is this the right thing to do to uproot your family and your life and start over? Without this level of stability that you thought you had. It felt very certain, right? And now it feels very uncertain and unstable.
1: Well, I hope you get answers soon, Bridget. I appreciate this. Thank you.
2: Thank you very much.
0: We reached Bridget Burnett in Centennial, Colorado. We requested comment from Immigration, Refugees, and Citizenship Canada. We didn't hear back by airtime.

0: Rex Huerman will spend the rest of his life in a prison cell. The New York architect was sentenced today after admitting to being the notorious Gilgo Beach serial killer. He was found guilty of killing 8 women in a case that took years to finally solve. In April, when Mr. Huerman pleaded guilty to the crimes, Neil spoke to journalist Robert Kolker, who wrote a best-selling book about the case called Lost Girls. Here's part of their conversation from our archives.
1: It's been a very long road. The case first went public at the end of 2010. Mm-hmm. And over the many years that I've been in touch with family members of many of the victims, they all sort of resisted the idea of closure. They all thought that that was sort of an impossible ideal. But they certainly wanted answers. And a guilty plea gives them already today some more detail than they had. He actually detailed the cause of death in each of the cases, strangulation, and that's something that they weren't necessarily sure about. So this is the beginning of a new chapter where they're going to get more answers.
2: What have the families you've spoken with over these years told you about what they want the world to know about their loved ones?
1: The family members have always been in a very peculiar situation because when their loved ones went missing, at first, they were encountering nothing but apathy from the media, from the police quite often as well. And it took forever just to get names on the official list of missing persons. There was a lot of bias against these women because of their class and also because of their profession. They were sex workers. I think times have changed a little bit and there's a lot more humanization of victims in these cases. But the fact is, back then, people like Rex Huerman could target sex workers because they thought that they would not be missed. And the sad, awful tragedy is that as far as law enforcement was concerned, they really weren't missed. Their disappearances weren't taken seriously. So to answer your question, these family members want people to know that their loved ones were loved, that they always were missing to them, that they missed them, that they were human beings beyond what they did for a living.
2: Do you get the sense that the attention around this case, the times changing ever slightly, as you've said, have changed enough to prevent a case like this from unfolding?
1: I see norms slowly changing. Today, the district attorney in Suffolk County, who, of course, was not involved 20 years ago or 10, 15 years ago, he was up there with family members of the victims. And one by one, victim by victim, he mentioned the names of different family members and not only recognized that they were there today, but also said to them straight out, "We're sorry for your loss." This is something that probably would not have happened 15 years ago. And so I think that that's possibly spreading, that it's out there, that there's a thought to not just treat these victims as plot devices in a serial killer story, but to talk to them about them as human beings whose lives mean something.
0: From April, that was journalist Robert Kolker talking to Neil about Gilgo Beach serial killer Rex Huerman. Today, Mr. Huerman was sentenced to life in prison without the possibility of parole.

0: Tonight, Toronto is hosting its second match of the 2026 FIFA World Cup. Ghana and Panama will face off at 7 p.m. Eastern, and the support some Ghanaians in the Greater Toronto area give their team, known as the Black Stars, is on another level, because they have been tending to their soccer fever constantly, not just every 4 years. Every week for the last 20 years, a group called G-Hype has been meeting up for food, drinks, and general good vibes. Today, they told the CBC the World Cup is a whole different level of hype.
1: Oh my goodness. I'm ready. As you can see, you saw my flags on my car, and you can see the Ghanaian jersey. Go, Black Star, go! We're really ready for it. We are pumped out. Seriously, we are really, really ready. And, you know, like, we cannot wait for the ball to be kicked off, and we know we are going to go all out to just smash Panama and get the vital 3 points. We need that point. This game is a very crucial game to us, because if we are able to get a point from the Panama game and we draw the next two games, we are through to the next stage.
2: To me, that's the best team in the world. I will die for that team. They've never let me down. Yeah, that's maybe say a couple of times they have. It is my blood. I know that whenever it's a hard team for that you're expecting them to lose, that's when they actually come through. And because of that, I've also taken another day off because of that, because I know they're going to punch up above their weight class.
3: You're taking a lot of days off.
2: I love my Black Stars. I love them. Because of that, I don't mind sacrificing a couple of days for them.
3: You knowing this as an athlete, what kind of pressure is on the team as they get ready to play?
4: 100%, they are mentally ready. They know what to do. As a professional athlete, you know what to do when it gets to the time. So
5: Ghana will win, but it's not going to be easy.
3: And where will you be while the game's happening exactly?
5: Oh, I'll be on row 17, seat 3.
3: Oh, wow. So you have tickets to the game?
5: Yes, I have tickets to the game. Yeah, watch the TV. You see me with Ghana flag on my hand. Even my nephews, my sisters, my brothers, about 15, 16 of them, they are going.
3: Do you think the crowd will be bigger for Ghana or Panama in that?
5: It's Ghana. It's Ghana. Ghana will be bigger for sure. Even my friend is coming from Edmonton. I hope Ghana will win and everybody will be happy. We'll move on to the next stage.
0: Ghanaian-Canadian soccer fans talking to CBC reporter Hayden Waters before the World Cup game against Panama tonight. 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

0: For years, Shirley Barnea has planned protests, strikes, and marches to push for action on climate change. Now she's taking the federal government to court. Ms. Barnea is one of three young people who have joined EcoJustice, the Canadian Association of Physicians for the Environment, and Environmental Defense in a new lawsuit. It alleges that Mark Carney's government has rolled back key measures in its federal climate plan, and that by doing so, it has broken the law. We reached Shirley Barnea in Montreal.
1: Shirley, Prime Minister Carney has talked about, in his view, the importance of building, quote, an industrial strategy that makes Canada competitive while fighting climate change. What's your take on the Prime Minister's climate change fight? How would you describe it?
2: So Carney has said he's committed to fighting climate change. His actions show the opposite. And the government's own reporting shows that we're currently completely off track from our 2030 climate target. So I would say, you know, strengthening the economy while fighting climate change is possible. It's important. That's not what the Prime Minister is doing.
1: Do you think he's fighting at all, in your view?
2: No. From what I see, all his actions on climate change have been about rollbacks, about weakening regulations that were in place. Mm-hmm. I feel he's abandoning the fight against climate change.
1: What climate policy change in particular under this prime minister has hit you the hardest?
2: It's more of this, like, overall seeing week after week, another policy gone. But I think something that did strike me was fresh into office, one of the first things he did was cancel the consumer carbon price and rebate, which actually, contrary to what some politicians were saying, did leave most Canadians better off than before. But with the rebate, he continued throughout the entire past year by weakening regulations on methane, on clean electricity, canceling the emissions cap on the oil and gas industry, canceling the clean electric vehicle mandate, a never-ending tide of rollbacks that's honestly even hard to keep track of.
1: There are reasons, and you've heard them obviously from the Prime Minister and those who support his moves, that those kinds of moves were necessary in this particular moment to eventually meet our targets. What do you make of that argument, that they have to do that right now so we can eventually meet the kinds of targets you're talking about?
2: Yeah, I hear it, and of course, you know, the situation with Trump is not easy. I'm doing a bachelor's in economics, so I hear a lot about this. I think it's unfortunate that the approach the prime minister is taking to strengthening our economy is through doubling down on fossil fuels, because even more conservative agencies, such as the International Energy Agency, have projected that oil demand will peak in the coming years. A lot of countries around the world are already transitioning to renewable energy, not only because it's cleaner, but also because it's cheaper, it's more reliable. We're seeing the effects now with the war in Iran of just how devastating an oil shock is, and, you know, how that makes everything across the economy more unaffordable. And so there really is an economic case as well as a moral case to transition away from fossil fuels. And it's a shame that we're not willing to see that in Canada, because eventually what's going to happen is we're just going to be left behind.
1: What do you hope this lawsuit will ultimately achieve?
2: We're asking something very simple. So the government, with all the recent rollbacks I was mentioning, doesn't currently have a plan that allows it to meet its legally binding 2030 climate target, which we have agreed to under the Paris Agreement, but also in Canadian law, and specifically the Canadian Net Zero Emissions Accountability Act. So that act says that we must set interim targets every 5 years, and we must have a plan that allows us to meet those targets. And currently, the progress report produced under the Net Zero Accountability Act has shown that we're way off track. And so what we're asking the court to do is to order the minister to amend our emissions reduction plan to bring it back into compliance, and whatever measures end up going in there, that they can add up to reaching our target in 2030.
1: Julie Dibberson, of course, is the Minister of the Environment, Climate Change, and Nature. She's been a guest on our program more than mm-hmm. once recently. And in one of those conversations, she said the government is, quote, absolutely committed unquote, to the Paris commitments and those targets. She says Canada is reducing emissions and building a low carbon economy right across the country. The fact that you're launching this lawsuit suggests you don't believe her. You don't believe that they're on track. What could she do or say to change that for you?
2: It's not about words now. It's about actions and concretely showing us the math. You can say you're committed to net zero, but we're never going to reach net zero if we keep kicking the can down the road. Up till today, Canada has missed every single climate target we set ourselves. And the Net Zero Accountability Act was put in place exactly to avoid that by saying we have a responsibility not only for net zero in 2050, not only to set targets on the way, but actually to show us the math of a plan that actually allows us to reach those targets.
1: Regardless of what happens with the lawsuit, is part of this also about trying to raise awareness among Canadians?
2: Yeah, absolutely. I think that it's important that we shine a spotlight on this because Prime Minister Carney's positions or words are not always aligned with his actions. And I think for me, as someone who's been following environmental policy very closely, I feel deeply betrayed by him as someone that spoke a lot about climate change before coming into office. And then once in office, just making a 180 degree turn and taking a sledgehammer to all our climate policy. I think it's important that we speak about this in the media and that Canadians realize that what they voted for is not what they're getting.
1: You're 22 years old. You've been doing this work for many years before this moment, though, on climate change and action on climate change. What motivates you to do this work?
2: Yeah, it feels like it's a necessity for me, seeing the state of the world. You know, the wildfires 3 years ago in 2023 were particularly rattling for me. It was the worst wildfire season in Canada's history, and Montreal had the worst air quality in the world for many days. And, you know, the skies were orange. We could feel the smoke when we went outside, and it felt like an apocalypse. And I know that summers are only going to get worse like that. Flooding is going to get worse. So we cannot ignore this. This is an existential threat to humanity, and it's also threatening everything we love and everything we know.
1: Shirley, I'm glad we could speak. I appreciate this. Thank you.
2: Thank you so much for having me on.
0: Shirley Barnea is one of the three youth applicants who've joined a court case that alleges Ottawa is violating the Climate Accountability Act. She's in Montreal. We contacted Julie DeBrusen, the Minister of the Environment, Climate Change and Nature. Her press secretary told us the ministry is aware of the court challenge and cannot comment because the matter is before the courts, adding that the government is, quote, committed to fighting climate change and reaching net zero emissions by 2050, unquote.

0: Hundreds are back home in West Kelowna today after a wildfire prompted an evacuation order yesterday. The BC Wildfire Service says the fire started in Callamore Regional Park. Local officials say they believe humans are responsible. Firefighters have contained the fire, but for the time being, a lot of people are still under an evacuation alert. In 2023, the same area was affected by the McDougall Creek wildfire, which damaged or destroyed more than 300 structures in West Kelowna. Macklin McCall is the MLA for West Kelowna Peachland. He described the scene this morning and talked about how community members were feeling.
1: I can see the smoke coming over the mountain there, but it's really hectic in our community, of course. As soon as this was taking off, it was very aggressive fire behavior with the wind and the heat, the perfect fire conditions. And there was a lot of concern early on with that strong wind.
2: And what kinds of conversations have you been having with provincial and local authorities in the area about, you know, controlling the fire and about, you know, the fire season in general?
1: Yeah, so I've been in touch with the Ministry of Forests and the Ministry of Emergency Management about the response and the, taking care of people that are evacuated. Of course, I know that the chief has been very vocal about just how close this has come to houses. It's mere inches, it sounds like. Actually, it just took off really quickly and it came in an area. Castle Loma is an area that actually, I mean, there's only one way in and out. So in the community, that community itself actually took it upon themselves to really fire smart their community and build another emergency exit. They've really taken proactive steps. And, I haven't seen the update from the fire department or the aftermath, what this looks like. But you have to ask the question if that's really made a difference in the response here that we saw since the fire developed.
2: Right.
1: And of course, it really underscores something I think is really important. Proactive approaches to actually addressing these things, like the Fire Smart program. West Kelowna has been kind of really going aggressively over the last several years with Fire Smart. And it's really education and helping homeowners know, you know, where to plant things, what plants will take off when they dry out in terms of flaming up. Just different building materials. There's a whole wealth of knowledge in terms of how to make it a lot safer in a fire. And this is unique too, because as you've mentioned earlier, McDougall Creek wildfire a few years ago, that was out on Crown land. That was really behind the town, kind of where you expect a wildfire to start.
2: Yeah.
1: This is right in the town. This is right in a park, right along the lake in the city of West Kelowna. So, I mean, as soon as it starts, houses are threatened. There's no real distance that needs to be traveled. So, you know, I think these programs like Fire Smart and other activities that actually are proactively addressing this threat and the fuel and so on that exists with a fire, I think is

0: The 2023 wildfire season in the Northwest Territories and across Canada was unlike any before it. Prolonged hot, dry conditions saw wildfires burn more than 3.4 million hectares across the territory. When Yellowknife was evacuated that August, more than 20 horses from North Country stables were loaded into trailers and moved to stables across Alberta. Now, after almost 3 years, horses are back at the stables in the city. They're not the same animals that were evacuated in 2023, but Yellowknife equestrians are just excited to have some horses back. Katerina Walsh and Nora Swan are with the Northwest Territories Equestrian Society.
1: Feels like it was 3 years in the making, literally. These four horses haven't been here before, so they're not the original horses that left, but they're still four horses back on soil for us to be able to ride and interact with.
2: Nora, what about for you? What was it like for you when those horses got off the trailer?
3: Yeah, it was really exciting. Like, I just miss like having horses in the city so much, so I'm just so happy that they're back. I just love their like gentleness, and they just like teach you a lot, and they're just fun to be around, and they're just, yeah, I just love them.
2: Katerina, you mentioned that these are not the same horses that left, but they are the horses who have returned. Where are they from?
1: So we have four horses, and they are all from Hay River. Yeah, we're going to resume our lessons with our athletes and our students that had previously ridden. But then we also want to start opening up to some community programming. We're just working on a schedule. We have six volunteer instructors, which is awesome. And we're just going to, yeah, get scheduled together, do beginner packages. And we really just want to have Yellowknife be able to interact with horses again. I think just being a riding instructor prior, just seeing the impact that it makes on students, maybe even people who don't want to ride but just want to be around horses for the therapeutic benefits. It's a very unique sport, and it is a sport, but it can also be used as a therapy. So you can kind of access and enter the horse world from various angles, and it doesn't have to be just about being an athlete. But that's an amazing part of it, because you get to be a team with this horse. It can also just be about grooming a horse, getting to know a horse, just having that relaxed time.
0: That's Katerina Walsh and Nora Swan from the Northwest Territories Equestrian Society speaking to the CBC's Shannon Scott in Yellowknife.

0: It was billed as the United States' first reparations program, aimed at righting the wrongs of 20th century housing discrimination in a Chicago suburb. But this week, the Justice Department argued that the program itself is racist and asked a judge to shut it down. In 2021, Evanston, Illinois began distributing the taxes from legal cannabis sales to black residents who'd lived in the city between 1919 and 1969, or their descendants. The $25,000 payouts were meant to be used for things like home repairs and down payments to try to atone for years of racial segregation and city zoning laws that restricted land ownership for black residents. Robin Rue Simmons is the architect of the program. We reached her today in Accra, Ghana.
1: Robin Rue Simmons, as you may have seen in a press release, the Assistant Attorney General, Harmeet Dhillon, she says this program is, quote, race discrimination, pure and simple, and it is illegal, unquote. What do you say to her argument?
2: Reparations is not novel, and it's not unique to the crimes against the humanity that is the institution of slavery and its legacies. But it is always a problem questioned, challenged, and considered to be unattainable. And even in this case, Justice Watch is saying, and the DOJ is saying, unconstitutional. But there is legal and legislative precedent for reparations, and Evanston is taking its own route. And we continue to implement our program, and we continue to find new ways to practice reparations even beyond this particular program.
1: The Justice Department, to let our listeners know, joined a lawsuit yesterday filed on behalf of descendants of people who lived in Evanston who could not apply for the program because they are not black. One of the lawyers said that the program is not specific to people who are harmed.

0: by housing discrimination, that the only qualification in the program is for someone to be Black. What kind of parameters were actually put in place to make sure this money went to people impacted by those policies and that kind of discrimination?
1: Well, this program is narrowly tailored to the harms and the unlawful zoning laws and housing practices that were enforced in Evanston from 1919 to 1969. And residents that lived in Evanston during that time period and their direct descendants were eligible. There were specific guidelines, and those guidelines included a more broad guideline for reparations that included being able to prove injury by the city of Evanston. So it was an opportunity to apply, and that was years ago now. The application has been closed for years, and the timing is interesting that the lawsuit came after the application deadline was closed. So there was a lot of thought in terms of precedent, in terms of legal framework, and the historical context was very well established in what was harmful, and the city has acknowledged that.
0: So you believe that you will be successful in at the end of this case, that this program will be able to continue despite these challenges?
1: Mm-hmm. I believe the city of Evanston is successful in practicing what it values and not just having ceremonial announcements. It's important to note that this is not the first legal attack in Evanston for this work, and we are not the only city that has been attacked, and we won't be the last. The fact is, the spirit and tone under the leadership of this nation right now is not in favor of inclusion and has done much harm, or at least made efforts in rolling us back in time.
0: What strikes me in your voice as we've been speaking is you speak with precision, exhaustion, a weariness, but a determination as well, as someone who's heard all of this before and keeps fighting.
1: Mm-hmm. Yeah. I must. You know, I think that the timing of this, as we are in the season of Juneteenth, as mm-hmm. we are celebrating full liberation of people of African descent in this nation, as we are even celebrating the great momentum in the reparations movement, momentum that we've never seen before. Currently, at this moment, I am at a high level convening, convened by the Ghanaian government to build on the milestone historic resolution from the United Nations, led by the Ghanaian leadership here, that named the trafficking of Africans as the gravest crime against humanity.
0: You were on our program in 2021 when this all got started, when your program first launched. How have you seen it impact the people who received this money?
1: That's been the beauty of this work. The outcomes, the impact, the tangible redress, direct benefits getting into the hands and the legacies and the bank accounts of residents, particularly our elders that lived through Jim Crow law era. And so now to be in a community where my neighbors, my own village, is receiving not only an acknowledgement, but the best way to apologize is with change behavior and with some form of walk towards repairing it. And so they're receiving direct benefits. They are improving their homes. They're building wealth in other ways that are mostly directly connected to home ownership and housing costs and housing expenses. They're believing now more so in the city of government. They're feeling more of a sense of place. And so this is what we've seen. We've seen policymakers and community organizations begin to think with a repair lens, where before this we were thinking about an equity lens, but we saw that equity is insufficient redress. We're looking at a major zoning analysis so that we're sure that we have cessation, or we have guarantee of no repetition of the policy that was harmful. And we're seeing it also in other organizations, an example is our community foundation that is even embracing repair as one of its core values.
0: Robin Rue Simmons, I appreciate this. Thank you.
1: All right. Thank you.
2: Robin Rue Simmons is a member of Evanston, Illinois' Reparations Committee. We reached her today in Accra, Ghana.

0: Nowadays, kids are spending more time on keyboards than on paper, which means they don't know the pain of attempting to write in cursive, an agonizing process in which students were derided by teachers for their chicken scratch because they couldn't make a capital Q, a shape that makes no sense. But kids at Hume Elementary in Nelson, B.C. do know that pain, and they seem to like it. Teachers there are prioritizing cursive, and I guess they've got the cue down because 15 Hume students won awards in a national cursive competition called Cursive is Cool. Hume Elementary ranked highest among all participating schools. Tomorrow, competition organizers are planning to make an appearance at an assembly to award the winning students in person. Teresa Keenan is a teacher at Hume who brought cursive writing back to the school in 2017. She spoke to the CBC's Chris Walker.
1: Writing can be really difficult, so being able to learn how to use pen or pencil with the flowing action of cursive just opens up so much brain development and opportunities for learning for students.
2: Now you're a teacher, and you're teaching kids cursive. But tell me about why you wanted and how you got them involved in this competition.
1: Well, I was teaching kindergarten, and I was noticing a lot of reluctance with holding a pencil with some of the children. They were really tiring. They didn't like to do the pencil work that we were introducing. Often they come with, you know, different techniques from home, and it's really hard to break some habits sometimes when they've learned certain ways. So I just thought I will start right from the beginning with everyone. And I'll teach cursive, starting with them at 6 years old. And I just saw a lot of great success. I saw they found it calming. They found it much easier because you don't have to lift your pencil up so much. It doesn't tire your hand and your arm. And so I thought, you know, this is really great. And I had a lot of success, not only with just the children enjoying it, but also seeing that their spatial awareness improved. I found that they were picking up our literacy lessons in reading and spelling. And I just saw an overall improvement in academics. And Hume School has a legacy of cursive writing. We just celebrated 100 years in 2023.
2: Yeah.
1: And when we were finding things for the centennial, our principal at the time, Janine Stein, found this beautiful framed certificate from 1924 that the grade 6 class at the time had won for their penmanship.
2: Wow.
1: So it's a legacy. Yeah, it's an old tradition. I don't want to say I brought it back. I just reminded everyone that it's an excellent way to learn.
2: This competition, it was a national contest, and 15 out of the 42 awards were won by students at your school. How are the kids feeling about that?
1: Well, we have been trying to keep it under wraps. The parents have heard about it, but we didn't make a big fuss of it until we got the awards. And Lauren Mooney Bear, who is the chair of the Cursive is Cool contest, is coming up from the U.S. tomorrow and hand delivering our awards. So we put together an assembly here at the year end to honor the kids with their awards and the recognition
2: Fantastic. That
1: they deserve.
0: Chris Walker, host of Daybreak South, talking to Teresa Keenan, a teacher at Hume Elementary School in Nelson, BC.

I am a bit of an expert on Shakespeare, so I can tell you this with about 75-80% confidence. Romeo and Juliet is not a comedy, and audiences tend not to laugh during the climactic scene when Juliet awakens to find, spoiler alert, Romeo dead. And yet, at a recent performance of the ballet in Izmir, Turkey, by the Imperial Russian Ballet Company, the audience, not to mention everyone backstage, burst into laughter at that crucial moment. Not because of Romeo's heartbreaking departure, but because of a stray cat's unexpected arrival. Now, stray cats are plentiful in the city, but not on the ballet stage. And over the course of the next few minutes, the cat proceeded to bat and nibble at poor dead Romeo's hair before flopping down beside him dramatically to lick itself. The dancer playing Romeo bravely continued to feign death by poison. Eventually, Juliet opted not to drag the cat away from Romeo, but to drag Romeo away from the cat, grabbing his ankles and pulling him toward her before continuing the heart-wrenching scene. Undeterred, the orange stray jumped up on a nearby prop and watched with interest as Juliet stabbed herself with Romeo's dagger while the audience giggled helplessly.

That was how it sounded backstage in Izmir, Turkey, when a stray cat appeared on stage during the climactic scene of the Imperial Russian Ballet Company's performance of Romeo and Juliet. That was our sound of the day. And now here is Basement Jaxx with Romeo.

0: Basement Jacks with Romeo, and that will take us to the end of As It Happens for this Wednesday, June 17th.
1: Oh, Romeo, As It Happens, we'll be back again for you tomorrow. I'm Neil Kirksall. Enjoy your evening.
0: And I'm Chris Howden. Good night.

0: Halumni nala tushi CBC nala utikungini 12:30 a.m.
1: Across four continents and 13 countries, the world's most elite athletes will compete in intense, high-level events in the Diamond League. Watch Marco Arab, Femke Bol, Julian Alfred, Faith Kipyegon, and Carsten Warholm push their limits across 15 different events. 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
3: There may be no one alive who saw Houdini perform magic, yet we still know his name and his legend. Unlocking the contradictory man behind an inescapable myth, coming up on Ideas.
4: From CBC News, The World This Hour, I'm Kaz Bovin. U.S. President Donald Trump says he has signed a memorandum of understanding toward ending the war with Iran. A draft released earlier by the U.S. said the signing should reopen the Strait of Hormuz and pave the way for sanctions relief for Iran. Trump has defended the deal, but as Nick Harper tells us, he also says he's ready to restart the war if need be.
5: We reached an agreement with Iran that achieves everything we set out to accomplish, everything and much more.
6: Donald Trump presenting the deal as a